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4: Hi, this is Chuck and Mike from the Armstrong Advisory Group, and our new guide this month is titled Talking to Your Kids About Inheritance. Mike, what are some of the considerations for what needs to be brought up in conversations with your kids about their potential inheritance?
5: Well, first things first, I don't think it's always necessary that you do have the conversations. But just beware that if you don't, it can lead to confusion after the fact, especially if it's a non-equal distribution of assets. It can oftentimes lead to infighting. We've all seen that one before. And it can oftentimes lead to people making financial decisions because they're unaware of an inheritance that could be coming that might have been different had they been aware that someday, hey, this might be coming my way.
4: They're never easy conversations to have, but they're typically easier before there's a crisis as opposed to having to have them during or after the crisis.
5: Well, I mean, to put it plainly, at a certain age, you might not be able to explain the decisions, yeah, and that can lead to even tougher conversations. But what I would urge people is to, you know, think about how to have those conversations, because like I said, on more than the number of occasions that I would like to see, I have seen inheritances tear families apart. Unfortunately, that's what money can do to people. And if you have those conversations up front and early on, it can at least go a long way to potentially prevent that.
4: The guide is titled Talking to Your Kids About Inheritance, and you can request it by calling 800-393-4001. 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

0: Well, isn't every earnings season like what makes this earnings season different from all others, Mark?
1: I think it's more predictable than others because we know the deluge of data center spending is driving earnings at an unprecedented pace to unprecedented levels. So there's really no mystery. Is it going to be 15% next quarter year over year or 20 or 25? Okay, there's, I suppose, some uncertainty with respect to exactly how spectacular, but they're going to be really, really good for the next few quarters year over year. The big question is always, if you own a stock, not what earnings did or will do this quarter, it's what are they going to do over the next several years, assuming you're not just a speculator looking to hand the bag
0: off.
1: Right,
0: you're looking at that next 3 to 5 year period.
1: Yeah, so this isn't really, I'm not being dismissive. This is good work here.
0: Mark, I'm dismissive of articles all the time.
1: Well, I shouldn't be, because work goes into this stuff, and it also gives us a show. And we could talk for 2 hours,
0: but
1: sometimes a lot of people wouldn't listen.
0: Okay, if we're not going to poo-poo this piece, then let's skip ahead.
1: We could. I'm going to poo-poo the proposition.
0: No. Let's.
1: It's a lot of.
0: It's a poo-poo platter, if you will.
1: Yeah, a poo-poo platter of plausible proposition of no. No, work on it.
0: You were working on the alliteration.
1: Get back to me.
0: Let's talk about this one. The dot-com crash was a $5 trillion blip. It's a big blip. Why the next financial crisis could hit 4 times harder. So this is where we get into, like, just unadulterated crap. Because I'm really sorry, but, like, this is just not...
1: Well, the headline's crap.
0: The headline is, and, here's the other thing. This piece is talking about, like, okay, like... You know, the stock market is bigger and the, property market is bigger.
1: Okay.
0: Well, yeah, of course they are. Like, A, like, there's been some inflation, let's factor that in. And B, there's also more people, so on a per capita basis, now you also have to adjust for that. And by the time you, finish up with all this stuff, you get to a point where you're like, okay, but you still haven't told us what's actually going to be the trigger for the next financial crisis because... And I did just say because not all recessions are financial crises.
1: Oh, no, very few.
0: Correct. Like, just because we went through a financial crisis back in 2007 to 2009 doesn't mean that you're going to see a financial crisis as a result of any slowdown that may or may not happen in an economy.
1: I mean, the really bad ones are, but...
0: Sure, but... It's important to note that a financial crisis is a fundamentally different thing than a recession.
1: Yeah.
0: A financial crisis is a crisis in the financial system. I know that sounds circular, but it's important because words have meanings. It's the crisis back in 2008 was, hey, there's so little value to this collateral that no one wants it that our banks might not.
1: Yeah.
0: Be solvent and or liquid, and that's bad.
1: I think bank failures.
0: Or correct.
1: The imminent threat of bank failures and massive defaults because nobody trusts anybody.
0: Like, that's a financial crisis. A recession is a broad-based slowdown in economic activity. These are two different things.
1: The recession always accompanies it, but
0: the reverse
1: is not true.
0: It's every square is a rectangle, but not every rectangle is a square. Every financial crisis produces a recession, but not every recession is a financial crisis.
1: Thank God, because they're far worse.
0: This was great. I think that was some really good wordplay.
1: Because financial, I didn't even follow it. I'm still impressed.
0: Do you know how many triangles there are in a square?
1: I should.
0: Well, it depends how small you make them.
1: I should know the answer.
0: No, there's no right answer.
1: Oh, you could just keep.
0: Well, you can always just keep adding.
1: But the area is finite.
0: Yes.
1: So whatever. What am I talking about? Who cares?
0: I had an in-depth discussion about the area of a circle over the weekend.
1: With one of your kids, I hope.
0: No, like, they're a little... Well, actually, I did talk about geometry with
1: honey?
0: I was trying to teach my 5-year-old the basics of geometry. It went pretty well, all things considered, given that it was the first time and she's 5.
1: We make kids... Not having kids, I shouldn't comment, but... Boy... In some Russia, for example, if you end up going to like college, there are Russian kids in your physics or econ class. These people were doing subjects. I'll just throw linear algebra. You don't have to know what that is. We don't get it till college.
0: Oh yeah.
1: For the most

0: part. These guys were doing it in sixth grade. No word of lie. No exaggerating. It can be done. Why do we wait for stuff like that? Instead, we bore kids with silly, redundant word. I'm not even going to get into it. You don't want a financial crisis to accompany a recession. They're far, far worse.
1: Yes.
0: They're far deeper, more prolonged, and their effects are more long-lasting. They leave far deeper scars, which is why the Fed in the modern era has done everything possible to support the financial system, namely banks, and more broadly, financial markets.
1: Let's take a quick break. When we return, we're going to be joined by Luke Kawa from Sherwood News next.
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0: P500 be consistently setting higher highs throughout this. So it's a lot of the healthcare, financials, and some industrials that the many stocks in the market have started to slowly improve their technicals as the most important part of the market, the momentum semiconductors and the hyperscalers, have seen their momentum absolutely obliterated. So it's been very amusing to see the net effect of that at the index level is next to nothing.
1: It feels kind of like a chicken and egg question to me in terms of, hey, are people who are selling things, are they not pulling their money out of the market because the market's not going down, or is the market not going down like just because they're rotating into other things? But like, doesn't it feel like, just psychologically, and I know that like none of us know any of this for sure, like it's all, you know, kind of theory. But it feels like no one wants to be out of equity markets because of what happened in 25, when as soon as people bailed out of equity markets, the tide turned and no one wanted to get left behind ever again. Is that an accurate assessment?
0: That's a very accurate assessment. And, you know, hey, the puzzle and the mystery is what keeps us coming back, right? And so one thing I think that's kind of important to think about or consider here is I do think that it's mainly been a rotation of money rather than an exodus. And I think... You know, you could talk about there being some fundamental reasons behind that. For instance, no self-respecting long-short manager just wants to say that, hey, like, I'm just very long tech. They're fine having big, big tilts within that tech bet, say, you know, very, very long semiconductors, short software. So I think a lot of times what happens is it's somewhat of a very mechanical process. When you have money that is, when you have any negative news affecting semiconductors after an extremely hot run, when you're closing that trade, you're also adding to and closing up the short leg of the software trade. So I think a lot of the explosive activity is you have to just net this up. You have explosive movement in earnings revisions for semiconductors that creates a lot of explosive price momentum, and when that turns, kind of the net effect is the mirror on the other side, is you have some kind of violent flows into software because it's been an unloved sector.
1: So talking about semiconductors and the recent, you know, struggles the last week or two, this is a sector that historically, again, as long as, you know, we have like a history of the semiconductor sector, which isn't that long, it's, you know, 25, 30 years. Historically, like, profits in that sector have trended towards zero over time. But investors now are betting that this time is different. How are we going to know, like, when one of these ideas is going to actually win out? Like, what do we look for to figure out what's actually happening there?
0: I would say an important thing to look for would, it's always going to be about the end user demand, the end user need. The commodity of, you know, of which chips are, it is becoming more specialized. You can definitely make that argument. A lot of the chip pools are doing that now, that it's, you know, becoming more tailored to meet specific performance needs, and even more so at the company level. But, you know, at the end of the day, it will come down to, if this thing is important to other people making money, it will be more used, it will be having more consistent floor of demand, you can expand capacity without that leading to as big of a bust as in past cycles. And, you know, I think that's what you do hear a lot of talk about, and it's one thing that obviously the semiconductor management teams are very cognizant of, because if you go through any conference call, whether it's NVIDIA to the semi-cap equipment companies or Micron, all of them are talking about how they are planning out, both from their customers and from their suppliers, what the supply chain will look like, and they're trying to estimate that over a period of years. Of course, the counterpoint to that is, this is impossible to do. It requires you, the end customer, to have a lot of knowledge of what final demand is going to be, and for that to be there, successful and growing. And that's, hey, if we could count on that future always being the case, that would be easy. We'd be sunshine and rainbows and lollipops every day.
1: When do investors start to demand some kind of return on the investment by hyperscalers? Because to this point, it's just been like this nosedive of free cash flow, you know, kind of across the board there, which the idea, look, I get it in any business. Hey, you got to spend money to make money, but you got to show me you're eventually going to make money. it feels like the next, like, 18 months is kind of going to be put up or shut up time. Otherwise, how do you justify spending more? Is

0: that reasonable or not reasonable?
1: I would say, hey, this year is a story of people demanding our return on invested capital, not being happy with what they've been getting, if you look at the hyperscaler. So I could say we've already definitely entered the phase where markets are demanding more than what they're getting, or at the very least, they're not confident in these earning streams. So yeah, mm-hmm. I would look at that time frame as being fairly important, because I also think it feeds into kind of the larger question of, we've been in an environment where it's everyone's kind of more or less over the past year, as enterprises have more and more adopted or at least done some pilot programs of AI, hey, everyone's dipped their toe in the water, but who's actually going to use this to swim and to swim without life jackets and really build up, whether that's on-prem or kind of more depth or a more kind of strategic codified AI strategy. We don't really know that yet. We're still very much in the testing phase. So difficult to say a time frame, but hey, 12 to 18 months sounds good to me.
0: Perfect. Let's take, Luke, I appreciate you joining us today, and always good to catch up with you, and we'll talk to you again soon.
1: My pleasure. Have a good one, sir.
2: All right, time for trivia here on the Financial Exchange, and today is Tom Hanks' 70th birthday. Hanks has been a dominant force at the box office, as we all know, mostly due to his role in the Toy Story movies. So, our trivia question today, what is the highest grossing non-Toy Story movie of Tom Hanks' career? Once again, what is the highest grossing non-Toy Story movie of Tom Hanks' career? 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Once again, the sixth correct response to text us to the number 617-362-1385 with the correct answer, along with the keyword trivia, will win that t-shirt. 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
0: I think I know the answer on this. I'm between two movies, but I think I know the answer on this. Is this inflation adjusted or no?
2: No.
0: Okay. I'm pretty sure I know the answer still. Let's see. Meta is going to be putting this. I want to cover this story. Meta is going to be putting an AI chip into production in September as it looks to double computing capacity, memo shows. That's the headline from Reuters. And you know, we were just talking with Luke about semiconductors. Listen, whenever there are profits anywhere in any business, those profits serve as a signal for other businesses to get into that business. Hey, I want some of that. Like, it's you know, that's the classic, you know, move that we see. So you've obviously got, you know, NVIDIA making a ton of money, AMD, Broadcom, all these companies. And so it's not surprising that other companies are trying to spool up production for these things. The big thing, though, most of them don't actually have any facilities at which they can make their own semiconductors. Meta, just as an example, it's designing their chips in-house, but Meta doesn't have any fabs that they run or anything like that. Like, Mark Zuckerberg's not good at doing that. That's not what they do. It's not their business. So it still, you know, is a question of, okay, you're going to want to make your own chips. There still are only so many companies that actually can produce those chips, and I don't really think there's anyone who has like the capital to get into wanting to build fabs for chips now. So you still have a bottleneck there in the actual production of the chips, even though new companies are designing them.
3: Why would you want to?
0: To design them?
3: No, I'm sorry, not design, but manufacture.
0: Because you got to spend billions of dollars in 5 years in order to bring the thing to market, and you don't know what the market's actually going to look like then. Like, if you got to start a company and spend $30 billion in order to build these, you just don't know if you're going to get it to pay off. Quick break. Trivia answer in Wall Street Watcher next.
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The headline reports that we saw this morning for January,

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1: 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Now, Todd, it takes 5 years to protect your assets from the cost of long-term care. If you aren't sure you or your spouse will make the 5 years before going into a nursing home, should you even bother to do your estate planning?
2: The answer is absolutely yes, you should bother. 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It doesn't mean just because you're 80, you don't try, you don't plan, right? 85, you plan. You don't know whether you're going to get sick or not get sick. But by the same token, when you're 65 and you're doing your planning, you also might not make it past the 5 years. 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For example, lots of times when we put assets in the trust, we leave lots of assets outside the trust, especially IRA assets. So let's say you made it 3 years, but you had $200,000 in an IRA outside the trust. If I get $1 million worth of assets in the trust, I'm happy to spend $200,000 of my IRA to get past the remaining 2 years to get me protected from the nursing home with $1 million that went in there. So getting the clock started is always better than not having the clock started.
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1: Oh, and now seeing a nice little rally in tech as traders continue to monitor developments out of the Middle East after the U.S. and Iran exchanged attacks. Right now, the Dow is up about 0.25%, S&P 500 up over 0.5%, NASDAQ up over 0.7%, or 184 points higher. Russell 2000 now up 1.1%. 10-year Treasury yield down 1 basis point at 4.55%, and oil down nearly 2% lower, trading right around $72 a barrel. Micron said it's raising its planned spending on new plants in the U.S. to $250 billion to help meet unprecedented demand for its chips, driven by the fast growth of AI infrastructure. Micron shares are rallying 7%. Meanwhile, Meta unveiled a version of its AI model, MuseSpark 1.1, that includes a new paid tier for developers, marking the first time Meta has charged businesses for access to its models. Meta shares are edging higher. Elsewhere, Pepsi reported mixed quarterly results ahead of the open, citing consumer budgets were tightening due to rising inflationary pressures. However, Pepsi saw solid international demand. Pepsi down by 3%, and AstraZeneca shares sinking 6% after the biopharmaceutical company's heart disease drug failed to meet its target in late-stage clinical trials. I'm Tucker Silva, and that is Wall Street Watch. In the previous segment, we asked you the trivia question. What is the highest grossing non-Toy Story movie of Tom Hanks' career? It would not be Forrest Gump. It would not be Castaway. It was not Sleepless in Seattle. Those were all guesses. The correct answer was The Da Vinci Code. And Liz and Groton was our winner today, taking home a Financial Exchange Show t-shirt. Congrats to Liz. We play trivia every day here on the Financial Exchange. 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
5: Piece in the in CNBC, delaying Social Security reform raises risk for bond markets and the economy.

0: research finds. We've talked at length about how, as of right now, the estimates are that the Social Security Trust Fund will be depleted by the end of 2032, which, I did the math, Mark, that's 6 years away, so it's pretty close. When I first started in this business, it was, you know, 25 years away, and that date keeps moving closer, and we keep moving, you know, further along, and so it's getting shorter. Do you buy that there is a material risk to bond markets as a result of this? And the reason that I ask is, you know, we always hear, you know, whenever we start talking about the deficit, well, this is going to cause X, Y, and Z in the bond market. And to this point, it really hasn't been clear that there's been any, you know, influence on yields by the amount of debt outstanding or this happening or that happening, but rather it's more just, hey, here's where we expect, you know, growth and inflation to be for the U.S.
1: Yeah.
0: So I guess after being in this business for almost 20 years and seeing how bonds have reacted to a number of different things, I am going to say that the U.S. may occupy such a unique position that it's unclear to me that the bond market would react in any particular way based on Social Security not being reformed in time.
1: It's one factor. Interest rates trended down from the Volcker disinflation, which is what researchers call that 1979 to 1983 or so period, during which the Fed tightened the money supply and inflation came down. And it's consequently called Volcker disinflation because he was Fed chair. Interest rates came down from that point roughly through COVID. And since then, they've been trending back up. So there does appear to have been a change in the trend. It's probably not a coincidence. There was an explosion of debt and deficits, both here and around the world. It actually started during the Great Recession. We had to run, some would argue, big deficits then and thereafter to support the jobs market, which was languid for several years. Anyway, so for the past 15 years, we've been really tempting fate. Hard to say whether it hasn't affected these big deficits and debt have not affected interest rates. They might be lower without it. We just don't know. It's very hard to control for that. Is there – so the big – look, we're headed for a fiscal disaster that will threaten the reserve currency status of the dollar, that will push interest rates higher, that will reduce our standard of living, not right away but gradually over time. The only question is, does it happen abruptly? The markets suddenly wake up and get jolted out of their sleep with a start and decide, oh my God, we need 2 percentage points more to loan the government money for 10 years than we were previously? Or does it happen? Is it happening gradually?
0: Mm.
1: I don't know the answer to that. The point of the article is we're going to need to borrow a lot more to fund benefits if benefits are not changed, as of course anybody with a brain knows they should be. I don't mean reduced for people getting them. I mean
0: sure.
1: Reduced for people like me. I should get less than I was promised. I should be retiring at 70, not 67. I'll live with that. Maybe other Gen Xers don't feel the same way, but I do, because it's just fiscal reality. If we don't face the music on that, yeah, interest rates will be higher. I don't know if it's going to be gradual or abrupt.
0: I mean, here's the thing. There's no free lunch. One way or another, there are going to need to be sacrifices that are made. It's just a case of what form do you want those sacrifices to manifest in. It's okay, do you want, you know, potentially higher interest rates and structurally higher inflation because of, you know, less demand for the dollar or something like that? It could be in the form of, you know, increased Social Security taxes. It could be in the form of reduced benefits. It could be in the form of, you know, benefits being paid out later. There's no free lunch on any of this. And I just find that the hubris that's out there that, oh, like, you know, like, we can just keep, you know, doing what we're doing and nothing will ever go wrong is kind of ridiculous.
1: Yeah.
0: But the point that I do struggle with is, look, I've seen so many things in the last 15 years where people have said, oh, like, this is going to cause interest rates to spike. And it hasn't. You know, like,
1: yeah, I don't know why you make that call. There's too much else going on in the economy.
0: I know, but like, people love to talk about
1: it. I know, no, you're right.
0: You know,
1: they do. I mean, it's not, hubris is kind. It's willful, unmitigated, unforgivable stupidity on the part of our leaders.
0: It can be both.
1: Yeah, it could be. Yeah, hubris in
0: both,
1: the sense

0: 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It's a hard conversation to have, too. 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
0: Mark, what do you got for Stack Roulette?
11: Tucker already touched on this lightly about 20 minutes ago, but I want to emphasize something. In the Pepsi release, Pepsi warned the Financial Times and other outlets reporting that elevated fuel prices will intensify inflationary pressure over the rest of the year as the nascent recovery in U.S. sales, blah, blah, blah, blah. Okay, so sales have stalled. Sorry, I lost interest.
0: No, it's fine.
11: So when I'm losing interest in this, I guess I can't expect you to exhibit any.
0: But we should all listen.
11: Please listen carefully to what I'm about to lose interest in. They're citing, this is not a surprise, that higher input cost inflation will put upward pressure on their prices or downward pressure on their margins. It's got to be one or the other, and it's really not clear to me where things are going to fall out, because they also go on to say that productivity savings, which I guess means firing people and asking others to do more work, I don't know what else that could mean, and refund claims for tariffs will mitigate a good portion of those higher costs. So not clear that they're going to be passing these costs through. I guess either way it'd be bad, because their economics are similar to other consumer staples companies, I think. Either we're talking about reduced margins because they can't pass the costs along, or inflation, relatively speaking. It doesn't mean overall inflation is going to go up or that trend inflation will rise.
0: Sure.
11: Either way, it's not good news, and it's probably baked into the cake at this point, no matter what happens to oil prices from here on in.
0: I want to talk a little bit about a piece from the Philadelphia Inquirer today. The two of you are familiar with the idea of sports gambling, yes, where you decide to make a wager on the outcome of a game or something or other?
12: Sure.
0: Yes. So one of the major sports betting platforms in the United States is FanDuel. And this piece from the Inquirer details this story. I'll quote here. As the 2020 season NFL season kicked off, Terry Thompson picked up his phone and placed a wager with FanDuel Sportsbook on his favorite team, the Philadelphia Eagles. It was his first time gambling through an app, and he soon started placing micro bets, which are small in-game wagers on something as small as whether the next play would be a pass or a run. He grew addicted to the effortless rapid-fire action every game, every quarter, every play. Click, click, click. Thompson would eventually ultimately wager $18.5 million with FanDuel, earning him VIP status with the company. It goes on to say that he basically ended up losing like $2 million. So the 18.5 was like the total accumulation of bets, but he lost $2 million. The part that is most disturbing about this, there's two. Number one, sometime around Thanksgiving in 2024, FanDuel sent him an email with a personalized video from Philadelphia Phillies player Bryce Harper, just basically saying, hey, like, you're, you know, like a great guy, like, you know, good luck, you know, blah, blah, blah. Like, nothing about gambling, but just, you know, this encouraging message from a former MVP of Major League Baseball, so, who's still playing.
13: I'm sorry, when did they send, at what point did they send this message from Harper?
0: November of 2024.
13: And why did they send this video? Because
0: he had just lost like a bunch of money in the NFL season.
13: So they sent him a attaboy video.
0: Yes. Using a professional athlete who's currently active.
13: Oh boy.
0: Beyond that, this also details, and again, a lot of this is claims that the video like happened. But also, apparently when you're in this VIP, you know, program with FanDuel, which requires you to bet at least $120,000 a year with them, which is just wild to me, you get assigned a VIP manager who then, like, basically texts you and talks to you about, like, oh, like, how's your life going, blah, blah, blah, here's this and that. And again, apparently...
13: Yeah, here's some tickets to a suite or
0: apparently,
13: whatever.
0: One year he had lost a bunch of

0: know this is good for anyone.
1: I mean, the only pushback I would say on that is, like, even the black market betting still has access on phones for betting.
0: But you have to look, like, you have to do some work to get there. And even then, again,
1: not,
0: this is...
1: Not really.
0: I don't gamble on sports, so I don't know. But I have friends who have, like, done some of, like, the offshore stuff historically.
1: Samesies.
0: And, like, no, but they've been, like, locked out of their accounts and money's been taken because there's not, like, it's not their money anymore once it's outside the U.S.
1: Monday morning text.
0: So this stuff is real.
1: Oh, yeah.
0: So, I don't know. Like, I really am just not sure that we're cut out for this.
1: The play-by-play betting needs to go away. I agree with that.
0: You know, like
1: is this going to be a ball or a strike? Here, bet now. Like, that needs to go.
0: So, I don't know. It just doesn't feel good. Let's take a quick break for the rest of the day. We're going to be back tomorrow. World Cup quarterfinals kick off at 4 Eastern today with France-Morocco. We'll see you tomorrow. Hi, this is Chuck and Mike from the Armstrong Advisory Group. We've got a guide available this month. It's titled Talking to Your Kids About Inheritance. And Mike, one of the pieces that I think needs to be focused on in this discussion is how long-term care situations may influence what kind of inheritance is able to be passed on and what plans are for long-term care.
2: Yeah, we all know the vast majority of people do not carry long-term care insurance, whether for right or wrong, that is the case. And so having an understanding with the kids, not only of, you know, who's in charge of making medical decisions, but how you expect that those medical decisions could affect a future inheritance and what to prioritize, right? Maybe there's a family home that's always been in the family that you want to make sure is passed along, and valuing that appropriately compared to retirement accounts or something else can be confusing for children.
0: When we talk about the impact that long-term care costs can have on an inheritance, what's the scale that we're talking about these days?
2: Well, I mean, in Northeast, where this type of care is typically most expensive, you can be talking about pushing $200,000 a year on certain types of long-term care. Obviously, it can be done more affordably depending on your area and what type of care you are receiving. But in the most severe cases, it can ruin someone financially pretty rapidly. And so understanding that and having those conversations early is important.
0: The guide is titled Talking to Your Kids About Inheritance, and you can request it by calling 800-393-4001. 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
5: Hi, everyone. Mark Rosenthal with you on this Thursday night. Here's what's happening. Increasing clouds. It'll be warm and buggy. Lows by morning near 70. Tomorrow, a mixture of sun and clouds. It'll be hot and buggy near 90. There could be some afternoon showers and thunderstorms. The weekend is looking fair, mild, and dry. We are storm-free. That's my forecast. I'm Mark Rosenthal.
6: 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And today we're talking about how Medicaid irrevocable trusts operate. Todd, many

0: people are afraid that if they transfer money to an irrevocable trust, they will be giving up control of their assets and will have to ask their trustee for permission to spend their own money. Now, is this a valid concern?
1: No, it's really not. And folks, when you think about irrevocable trust, please remember that there are many different kinds of irrevocable trust. There are some that require a loss of control, rigidity, inflexibility. However, the trust we're talking about, when you're protecting assets from a nursing home, allow the donor to remove and replace the trustee, allow the donor to have really an unbelievable amount of control over the assets that are in the trust. They can live in their house, they can manage and invest their own money, they can sell a house, they can buy a new house. When the money's invested, they can have the income come directly to them. Folks, the control you keep over your assets in an irrevocable trust is really something you must try to learn about. And that's why we're giving you away a guide today to help you understand these trusts.
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4: 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If you need assistance in any of these areas or have a question about another issue that may affect your future, call 866-848-5699 to make an appointment. 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
5: Welcome into the Legal Exchange with Todd Lutsky. I'm Susan Powers, a financial advisor with the Armstrong Advisory Group, and I'm joined by Todd Lutsky, a partner with the law firm of Cushing & Dolan with a master's in taxation. Welcome, Todd. How are you today?
1: I am never better. You?
5: I'm great, thanks. What do you have for us this week?
1: I've got couple of things. I've got a Florida appellate court case. Basically, you think it's dealing with the homestead, but it's homestead protection in trust or not. So if it's in trust, you get the homestead. And by the way, homestead is different for every state. This is one where they're trying to say that because the house was in the trust, you don't get the homestead protection after someone died. Well, we're going to talk all about homestead and what kind of protections you get while you're alive, and then how it deals in Massachusetts anyway, when you die.
5: Yep.
1: I mean, there's Florida law here, and I'll explain it, but really it's about Mass. So interesting how trusts work with homestead protection and probate. Mm-hmm. So you're going to see the benefits here. And then I have a Fifth Circuit case, a little complicated situation dealing with family limited partnerships and LLCs and the transfers of them and using discounts when you're valuing them when you die and how that

beginning to cool off. The headline reports that we saw this morning for January were slightly higher than expectations, but I would say within a rounding error over expectancy

0: is protected from the homestead, which means there's no creditor claims that can file against her in that case. Mm-hmm. So that's what homestead means in Florida. Now, it's different in all states, but okay. So Joel and Tammy say, you know what? We're going to file a creditor claim, and we're going to file a petition to a motion to dismiss Kim's petition, arguing that the homestead protection is limited to the surviving spouse or children and not when it's in a trust. The trial court denied the motion to dismiss, allowing the homestead protection to stand. Well, Joel and Tammy weren't happy with that, so they appealed. They said the residence is not owned by Sally's trust because Sally's will gave the personal representative the power to sell any and all property belonging to Sally's estate. And because the property is part of Sally's estate, it should be sold to pay the tax.
1: Sounds like they're grasping.
0: It's first of all, it's foolish. It doesn't matter what the will says. If it's in a trust, the will doesn't govern assets mm-hmm. that are in a trust. So it really doesn't matter. Anyways, that's a commentary. I don't want to mm-hmm. change things. Let's see what the appellate court has to say.
1: Nope.
0: They agreed. Affirmed the trial court and found that the residence was titled to Sally's trust and Sally maintained ownership interest in it even though the trust held title to it. Mm-hmm. Therefore, it's still protected from Sally's creditors. Folks, that's the right answer here, but they kind of get there in a roundabout way.
1: And that's because if she had owned it in her own name, it would be a probate asset, right?
0: Probate asset.
1: Which, that's when you're exposed to creditors.
0: I believe, well, let's go through it for Massachusetts anyway. And again, I don't want to spend too much time on, that's the facts in a Florida case. Mm-hmm. We're here. Let's learn about how this would play out in Massachusetts. Because we know what the homestead does here. There's two ways of looking at it. One, during life. So during life, you get a homestead protection in Massachusetts. $125,000 automatically on your home.
1: Without filing any paperwork.
0: Doing nothing.
1: Okay.
0: No filing. If you file, I know you got to spend $35, mm-hmm. and you get a $500,000 per person protection.
1: Okay.
0: If you're over 62, that's considered elderly, according to the homestead rules. I know.
1: Does that offend you as you're approaching?
0: Yes. You get to stack these, so your protection, if you're married, husband and wife, would be $1 million. Wow, that's pretty cool. Hmm. And like I say, it costs $35 to go record this, and then you can get this protection. Now, even if your home is in a trust in Massachusetts, you get the protection. So you get homestead protection. And now, when you work with us, we transfer your house to the trust for you, and we make sure that you file the homestead so you get your protection, even though we put it in the trust. Mm-hmm. Fine. Now, note, the irrevocable Medicaid trust, like the one we're talking about in our guide this month, always gives you the homestead. We decide not to do homestead protection.
1: How come?
0: When it's in the IRREV, because the IRREV actually provides more protection than the homestead can give you.
1: Oh, from a creditor perspective. Yeah. Okay.
0: And the language in the homestead seems to make it sound like you're the owner of the property, and I don't want that to impact your Medicaid eligibility.
1: Right.
0: I could see a judge making that leap. Mm-hmm. So we don't do that for you. But you don't need to worry about it. You're still protected. The bigger issue here, and like with this case, is what happens when you die? Well, in Massachusetts, the creditors can file claims, and this is what you were saying, Susan, against the probate estate only. So avoiding probate in Mass not only helps you avoid all the headaches and delays associated with probate, but it also protects your assets from creditors. Mm-hmm. So the fact that this house was owned and the court acknowledged it, that it was titled to a family trust, means in Massachusetts that it would have avoided probate. And therefore, I don't even need to go any further. In Massachusetts, creditors can only file claims against your estate when you're dead, your probate estate, not your gross estate. Mm-hmm. So in this case, you know, the facts that the trust was named in the trust, that was titled to the trust, it would be completely protected, I think, from these creditors here in Massachusetts. Now, remember, there's certain types of... So you can have assets, and this is the difference between the probate estate and the gross estate. You could have zero assets in your probate estate, but your gross estate could be millions.
1: Sure.
0: That's okay, mm-hmm. even though probate estate is empty.

0: Now, there's certain irrevocable trusts that, you know, are outside of both the probate and the gross estate. So if you set up an irrevocable trust in which you've actually made a completed gift.
1: Like an irrevocable gifting trust or something like that?
0: Yeah, because there's so many kinds. I just want to make it clear for people. In those situations, you have made a completed gift, put the property outside of your probate estate and outside of your gross estate. Mm. So in that case, you're doing that to reduce your estate tax liability.
1: Right.
0: And that would be for folks that have larger estates. I don't want to mix that up with this irrevocable Medicaid trust we're talking about in our guide, because those transfers are incomplete gifts.
1: Right.
0: And included in your gross estate, but not your probate estate. So back to this case, it would avoid probate and protect it from creditors filing against your estate. Folks, get the guide. Understand how this irrevocable Medicaid trust works. It's a question-answer format. It explains how you can sell your house, move, buy another house, all the income tax ramifications, etc. 866-848-5699 or LegalExchangeShow.com.
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5: Hi, this is Chuck and Mike from the Armstrong Advisory Group. 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It's titled Talking to Your Kids About Inheritance. And Mike, one of the pieces that I think needs to be focused

0: And as promised, we are now joined by the one, the only. Are you actually the only Todd Lutsky?
1: I don't know. I think so.
0: There might be another one somewhere, but you're our Todd Lutsky, and
1: that's it.
0: That's the one that we love. You know, that's the important thing.
1: The world doesn't need another one of me.
0: The phone lines are open if you want to talk to our Todd Lutsky at 888-205-2263, because the segment's called Ask Todd. It's your chance to ask Todd your estate planning questions live on air right now. 888-205-2263 is the number. We can usually get through two, maybe three calls. So get calling early to get in line to ask Todd your questions, because otherwise we'll run out of time and we won't be able to do that. 888-205-2263 is the number. Mr. Lutsky, how you doing today?
1: I am doing wonderful. You?
0: Okay.
1: It's always something with you.
0: Went out for Chinese yesterday.
1: Chinese food, yeah.
0: Got to the end of the meal.
1: Mm-hmm.
0: Got the cookie. Opened it. No paper inside. Kind of unfortunate.
1: That is very unfortunate.
0: It's unfortunate.
1: It's an unfortunate
0: cookie. Little bit. Want to talk a little bit about irrevocable trusts. Know that the term irrevocable can scare people a little bit. How does an irrevocable trust actually work? Specifically, I guess we're talking the ones that are used to protect assets from Medicaid. Like, what?
1: Right.
0: What do they actually do? How does it do that, I guess?
1: So, and I'm glad you clarified that, right? Because there's so many irrevocable trusts out there. I mean, I always worry when the, you know, clients come and they call and they say, you know, oh, gee, I Googled irrevocable trust and I got like a million hits. That's because there's a lot of different kinds. We're focusing, and as Chuck said, we're focusing primarily on the irrevocable Medicaid trust. And it's so different because in a lot of ways it's irrevocable, but in a lot of ways you'll feel that you haven't lost any control at all. And I think that's the lion's share of the fear that many people have when they're dealing with these trusts. So how does it work? I mean, it has language in there that in essence says, you know, you have the right to the income, but not directly the right to the principal. So basically, if you can't get the principal, the nursing home can't get the principal directly. But at the end of the day, you're going to find when you go through this document, when you go through this, if you want, you know, the guide we're giving away also deals with these trusts, you're going to learn really how they work day to day. Like, people come in and they'll say, well, if I put my house in, can I sell it? Well, yes. And can I buy another house and then move? What if I want to move after I set up a trust? Yes, you can sell it and move. And what about the, you know, the adverse, you know, income tax consequences? I hear all the time when I Google these trusts that they're irrevocable and they have like really bad income tax rates. Well, no, if you make it a grantor trust for income tax purposes, you're considered the owner. And if you're the owner, then you still get the same capital gains tax treatment you would get if you sold your own house. So what I mean by that is there's section 121 of the code says you get a $500,000 capital gains exclusion on selling your home if you're married and it's your primary residence. Oh, but if I put it in the trust, then I don't own it. Well, you still get the $500,000 capital gains exclusion. So there's no adverse income tax to selling it. You could buy another house. Yeah, well, if you sell it, you're, you know, technically homeless. I know it sounds weird, but you can then go buy another house and move to any state. Doesn't matter. The trust will go with you and you won't reset that five-year waiting period. So you can then just have the money go out and a new house come in. And you're saying, well, geez, that sounds like a lot of access to principal. Yeah, but that's okay. You're allowed to do that and have your new house and live in another state if you want to and not restart the clock. So, I mean, there's so many things you could put your, you know, you could put your rental property in. You can put vacation homes in. People wonder, you know, what can go in there, your investment portfolio, manage your income. I mean, there's collect income. There's so much you can do and so much flexibility with these trusts, but people still get nervous with them.
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5: 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And today we're talking about how Medicaid irrevocable trusts operate. Todd, many people are afraid that if they transfer money to an irrevocable trust, they will be giving up control of their assets and will have to ask their trustee for permission to spend their own money. Now, is this a valid concern?
6: 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There are some that require a loss of control, rigidity, inflexibility. 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They can manage and invest their own money. 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And that's why we're giving you away a guide today to help you understand these trusts.
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0: a limited power of appointment where the trust can make, the trustee has the power to make distributions, or I'm sorry, the donor has the power to appoint the assets to, you know, a limited group of people, children of all generations, but not themselves. And they were saying there's this case in New Hampshire that had that language in it, and in the same paragraph said, oh, and by the way, without creating any obligation really just no obligation to do this, it's the donor's wish, intent, hope that if he ever needed money, that the trustee would distribute money out to the kids and it would be used for his care. Well, you can't have that language coupled with the power of attorney or the power of appointment language. That language would make the asset available, because the rule is, if you can get it, then the nursing home can get it. Well, that's bad language. But they were using that case to say the trust is no good. Our trust, Cushing and Dolan's trust, is no good. Yeah, but our trust doesn't have that bad language in it. It simply says distributions can be made, or the donor can make a distribution, or power to appoint the principal to a class consisting of children of all generations, but not to the donor, the donor's spouse, or the donor's estate. So we prohibit that. And that's where we stopped. And they said, oh, well, no, you can just distribute it out and then give it to the kid, and the kid will give it back. And no, didn't work. And so I had to go through three of those, went through three of those fair hearing decisions, and we won every one. Not that I didn't lose some hair while I was going through it, but we won every single one of those. So long story short, if it's not too late, is they work in New Hampshire, but I understand why other attorneys have been telling people that they don't. And that's why the Braderman case. Folks, I think that was a great question, but also I want you to understand that if you're going to get these trusts, please don't be afraid of them, because the word irrevocable is in there. This guide I'm giving away offers question and answer format, probably the top 35, 40 questions that I come across. And I keep updating the guide as I get new questions as to how they work day to day. Can I live in my house? Can I sell my house? Is it a taxable gift when I put it in? Do I have bad income tax problems when I'm living day to day? Can I sell my house? Do I have an adverse capital gains tax if I do that? Can I put my rental property in? Can I collect my income? Folks, everything you need to know about how these trusts work are in here. And I think at the end of the day, if you've ever wondered if it's right for you, this will answer that question. You'll either like it or you'll hate it. I don't know the answer to that, but you'll know the answer. Get the guide, 866-848-5699 or legalexchangeshow.com. 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You can download it there. And Cushing Dolan PC, our Instagram page, also has much more information.
1: Todd, we got another one here for you. Let's go to, it's Ken in Charlestown. Ken, you're on with Todd Lutsky.
2: Good morning.
0: Morning.
2: I have a rental piece of property. Mm-hmm. It was in a grantor's trust with my father and I. We were both trustees and both beneficiaries. My father passed. When I sell this, what are the capital gains going to be? Where will they be?
0: So I got to ask you some more follow-up questions. One, because I don't have the document in front of me. Maybe you can shed some light on this. You and your dad were both trustees. I get that part. But who was the donor of the trust? Who was listed as the donor? Just your dad? I'm hoping.
2: The property was left to an estate and signed over to my dad and I at the same time.
0: So this property, who owned the property when the person died?
2: My grandfather was in a trust prior to this.
0: And that trust then paid it out to you and your dad?
2: Yes.
0: So upon granddad's death, the property came out to you, grandson, and dad, son.
2: Yeah.
0: Okay. You guys then prepared a deed transferring the property into this new trust, correct?
2: Correct.
0: Okay. So you owned half and your dad owned half?
2: Yes.
0: Okay. So was this trust revocable or irrevocable when you created it?
2: Revocable.
0: So here's going to be the answer, I'm fairly certain. Again, not reading the trust, I can give you the for sure answer, and whether there's another half

0: step up in basis or not. I wouldn't know without reading it, but I'm going to suspect no. So here's what happens. When you transfer an asset to a revocable trust during life and die with the trust owning it, meaning you controlled it, you are a beneficiary, then that's included in his estate, and it gets a step up in cost basis for that piece. So if he put half in and he died, only his half would be included. And so half would be stepped up in basis. So if the property is worth $1 million when he dies, $500,000 would be the cost basis plus whatever your basis was when you put it in, meaning your half, whatever your basis was when you put it in. So that would be helpful. Now, if this trust for some reason, again, it's strange that it's done by a father and a son, but if this trust for some reason had a general power of appointment in it, which means you can appoint or he can appoint where the other one's half goes, including to themselves, even though they don't exercise that appointment, that power of appointment, it would cause your half to be included in your dad's estate, and there would be a full step up in basis. But understand that full $1 million would be subject to estate tax. But again, as long as your dad is worth less than $15 million, there's no federal estate tax. And as long as your dad is worth less than $2 million, there's no state estate tax. And it would get a full step up in basis. So if it was worth $1 million and it was fully included in your dad's estate, it would now have a $1 million basis, and it would go wherever your dad directed it to go upon his death. If it's to you, now you could sell it for $1 million and there'd be no capital gains tax at all to pay. Again, not sure what the estate tax situation would be, because it would be fully included in your dad's estate. Now, if this was a husband-wife situation, that general power of appointment in a joint trust would be in there if we did it. It's the father-son relationship that's causing me this pause. So you need to really read the document to see if you can find that power of appointment that allows you to direct where the other one's half goes, including to yourself, your estate, creditors of your estate. If that's in there, then you might get full inclusion. Otherwise, I think it's pretty safe to say you're going to have half inclusion, which is good.
1: Mr. Lutsky, thank you so much for joining us today. We appreciate it.
0: Always a pleasure.
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3: Welcome back into The Legal Exchange with Todd Lutsky. I'm Susan Powers, a financial advisor with the Armstrong Advisory Group, and I'm joined, of course, by Todd Lutsky, a partner with the law firm of Cushing & Dolan with a master's in taxation. Todd, this guide this month, all about unlocking the power of irrevocable trusts.
4: Love it.
3: This is a question and answer guide.
4: It is.
3: I'm going to keep going.
4: Should I say this is my favorite guide?
3: No.
4: No, don't say that.
3: They're all your favorite kids.
4: They are.
3: They're all your favorite kids.
4: Because
3: so you
4: they're
3: can't
4: mine.
3: Say that, right? All right. These specific trusts. Do these irrevocable trusts protect assets from the cost of long-term care, and how long does it take?
4: So the answer is they do. And not only can we say that now, we're feeling way better since the Supreme Court case in Massachusetts that came down many years ago. It's really playing out over the years, showing that these trusts do work.
3: Mm-hmm.
4: Before, remember, there was all this concern, oh, they don't work. They work. So, yes, they do protect it from the nursing home, but you got to not only create it, draft it correctly,
3: right,
4: which is very important, and you have to fund it. And that's where the 5-year waiting period comes in. So mm-hmm. when you transfer the assets to the trust, that triggers the start of this 5-year look-back period. The reason I'm just throwing out the 5-year look-back period and not running through any kind of a calculation is it doesn't matter how much, because this clock starts to run immediately by putting it into the trust. And you have a 5-year waiting period regardless of how much you put in.
3: Mm-hmm.
4: Now, if you don't make the 5 years, there might be something I can calculate for you, but I just want to give you the general 5-year waiting rule.
3: So 5 years. And you know, you get comments from people sometimes saying, oh, you're working the system by doing this. We've heard it.
4: I'm not even sure what that means.
3: Well, meaning that you've got all this money in your trust, but you're not paying your way. My whole view of this is, you're going by their rules. This 5-year clock is their rules. So
4: right.
3: they're basically asking the question, they meaning the nursing home Medicaid, have you given anything away in the past five years that otherwise would have been available to pay for your care?
4: Right.
3: They see the trust. They see what's in it. You're not hiding anything from them.
4: That's exactly right. And right? I agree with you. I think the answer here is that, you said it one way, the way people say it, right? I say, wait a minute, how are you working the system? You mean we're basically following the rules that the state put together to say, here's what you're allowed to do, provided you follow these rules.
3: Yes.
4: How is that? We're just following their instructions.
3: Their rules.
4: Right?
3: Exactly.
4: These exist for a reason. So I think you're right. That's all you need to do is follow their rules.
3: So you made a comment in past shows about if you're giving away assets and it's within the past 5 years, then there's a penalty period that would be assessed if you go to apply for Medicaid.
4: Right.
3: How is that transfer penalty computed?
4: So two things here. One, the first comment is you give it away, right? And let's just say, just to follow up on your last question a minute, I was thinking about it.
3: Mm-hmm.
4: What if you never did any of these trust planning and you just made gifts to your children?
3: Right.
4: Well, you didn't work the system, but in essence, you did. Same thing. You gave it away.
3: Yeah.
4: I don't recommend that. I think we don't recommend that. I want you to keep control of your assets, which is why the trust is here. But people just give stuff away.
3: Spoiler alert, when you give stuff to your kids,

0: It'll be gone. It's not going to be there when you need it.
1: You want to talk about irrevocability? That's irrevocable. Okay, now back to your question.
0: I'm going to actually have you offer this guide out first, and then I'm going to go back and ask you that question again, because it's so important. I want people to make sure they get it.
1: Yeah, there's going to be a calculation there, folks, but we're just sort of now touching the tip of the iceberg of all the questions and answers that exist in this Unlocking the Power of Medicaid Irrevocable Trusts. In essence, folks, there's so many questions and answers about how you can live, how you can sell, how the money gets invested, how you pay taxes. Every question you can think of, I'm just going to say, if you need ever wanted to know if this trust was right for you, this guide will tell you when you're done. Right or wrong, you'll know. 866-848-5699 or LegalExchangeShow.com. 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Again, Unlocking the Power of Irrevocable Trusts, 866-848-5699 or LegalExchangeShow.com.
0: Okay, so let's say you've given your money away to your kids.
1: Ugh.
0: And then you're like, oh, I got no more money left. Oh, bad news, I have to go to the nursing home. And you apply for Medicaid.
1: So you'll be denied, not knowing any other facts, assuming you've met the other financial eligibility requirements, you would be denied simply because of this gift. Now, I say that because if you're single and you've made a gift of, I don't know, say $200,000, and you have less than $2,000 left, then they're going to calculate, then they're going to deny you because of the gift. But if you gave away $200,000 and you still had another $200,000 in your pocket, you now would be denied because you have more than $2,000 in your pocket.
0: So over assets.
1: Right. You'd be denied because you're over assets. They wouldn't even look at the $200,000 you gave away.
0: Okay.
1: That wouldn't even come into play.
0: Okay.
1: They would say, take care of the $200,000 that you have first, and then apply.
0: And then they'll deny you because you gave
1: exactly.
0: it away. They're not going to tell you this.
1: Then what would happen is then they would deny you because now if you have no other assets, now you're denied because of the waiting, because of the look-back period. So how this works is they simply take the $200,000 that you gave away and divide it by the average cost of nursing home care in the state that they set.
0: Okay.
1: That number today, I believe, is close to, they're using, I think, a number close to $13,000, $14,000.
0: Okay.
1: $13,000 a month, I think, is what they're using to calculate. So you divide the $200,000 by the 13, and then you would get a number of months that you're disqualified. And then they would tell you that you can, and again, that's going to be way less than 60 months.
0: Yeah.
1: Right? So you think, wow, it's less than 5 years.
0: Say 15 months, just for.
1: Yeah. Say it comes to 15 months. You're disqualified for 15 months. Not 60. You say, oh, that sounds great. Yeah, except the 15 months didn't start to run when you transferred the assets to the trust, like the five-year clock starts to run when you transfer the assets to the trust. This shorter calculated penalty period begins to run on the day you apply for Medicaid, are eligible for Medicaid but for this bad transfer. Now they would start the clock running.
0: Okay.
1: So now they, if you applied today, they'd say come back 15 months later. And if you come back 15 months later, you will have spent all the money that you gave away.
0: Right.
1: In order to cover the 15-month waiting period.
0: Yeah, and the kids don't have that money anymore, so.
1: Nothing left.
0: So nothing good comes of it. Nothing. Don't ever do this on your own, right?
1: Yeah, oh gosh, no. Please don't start applying for Medicaid, making gifts and all that on your own. Not a good idea.
0: Yeah, so if you've got anybody out there that is thinking about giving assets to a kid to protect him from the nursing home, you don't gain anything versus using a trust, right?
1: Say it was in the trust, the $200,000. Yeah. You still have the same five-year waiting period, or you still have the same 15-month if you get sick before the 5 years is up. But if you get sick before the 5 years is up, at least you can put the money back
0: right.
1: because you know it's there.
0: Right.
1: Right? So

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2: Hi everyone, I'm Mark Rosenthal. The heat's on this afternoon. It's hazy, hot, and muggy. Temperatures close to 92. Increasing clouds, warm and muggy overnight. Lows about 70. Tomorrow, a mixture of sun and clouds. Hot and muggy near 90. There could be some afternoon showers and storms. The weekend is looking fair, mild, and dry. That's my forecast. I'm Mark Rosenthal.
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9: Hi, this is Chuck and Mike from the Armstrong Advisory Group. 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And Mike, one of the pieces that I think needs to be focused on in this discussion is how long-term care situations may influence what kind of inheritance is able to be passed on and what plans are for long-term care.
10: Yeah, we all know the vast majority of people do not carry long-term care insurance, whether for right or wrong, that is the case. 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Maybe there's a family home that's always been in the family that you want to make sure is passed along, and valuing that appropriately compared to retirement accounts or something else can be confusing for children.
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10: 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And so understanding that and having those conversations early is important.
9: The guide is titled Talking to Your Kids About Inheritance, and you can request it by calling 800-393-4001. 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

0: have any meaningful impact. And got to be honest, I don't know. What we can do is we can look at some of the surrounding, you know, signs to try to get a sense of, you know, what people more informed than I am are thinking about this. And specifically, the people that I always love to look at in the region in terms of, like, the ones who know everything that's going on, it's Qatar. Qatar is, look, they've really tried in the last 15 to 20 years to expand their role as an international mediator and deal maker, and they're basically friends with everyone. Not necessarily friends, but they're basically on friendly terms with everyone because they like to be right in the middle so they can know what's going on and, like all deal makers, get something out of it. And what's interesting to me is that as of this morning, indications, and I can't remember who published it first, so I can't cite it appropriately, but there are indications that Qatar is pausing its ramp up of LNG production as of this morning. And the reason why is Qatar doesn't really need LNG for, you know, itself and its own operations in large numbers. Not in large numbers, it doesn't. If you have natural gas and you can just pipe it where you want, you don't need to spend a bunch of time, money, and effort making it into a liquid. You just pump it where you want and then light it on fire to make heat. So when you hear that Qatar is pausing their LNG operations or some of their, you know, return to normalcy of those operations, it certainly makes me think, okay, someone in Qatar who's been very involved in this mediation process knows something about what is going to be happening with shipping in the near future. Because if you thought things were going to just continue as normal, you wouldn't pause those operations. You'd say, this is a blip and we're just going to keep going. There have been a number of blips the last few weeks and no one's changed course on anything. So that's one thing that I look at when I say, okay, like, this could mean something. Also, as of this morning, with these renewed hostilities, we've seen transits through the Strait of Hormuz return back to, like, low single-digit numbers after, you know, creeping into, like, the 30 to 40 transit per day range in the last several weeks. That's meaningful as well. Again, there's been, like, things that have been lobbed back and forth for the last couple weeks, even during the ceasefire, but transits have continued. This is fundamentally different if they're slowing or stopping. So I don't know where this goes, but some of the early signs are, you know, not necessarily the most promising, and we'll see if that is, you know, something that continues or not. But I'm not sure exactly where this is going to go, and we're just going to need to see how it evolves over the next, you know, week or so. Some of this is also happening, you know, concurrent with the funeral of the previous Ayatollah that's been going on all week, and so it's hard to know, like, whether Iran's response is more moderated because of that, if it's more intense. Like, we just don't really know. So I caution people in terms of, yes, like, this may be something that starts to, you know, cause some additional pressure in energy markets, which don't have a lot of wiggle room right now. But I'm just not sure that that's the case, because it's really hard to read between the lines on all this, and challenging to get a read on it. Your thoughts, Mark?
1: Rates aren't moving much today, down a bit.
0: They did yesterday.
1: Yeah, they did. So they've gone up, say, over the past week or so by about a tenth of a percentage point, 10 basis points, if you prefer the finance vocabulary. I guess markets and therefore policymakers just aren't sure how long, if there will be another inflation shock, another burst in energy prices that translates into higher headline inflation. That's one question. Is this just going to be a blip, this little fracas?
0: Yeah.
1: You know? And if not, how long does it? If so, no problem. Fed doesn't really have to take it into account unless it levers up inflation expectations, always a complicating factor and an important part of the inflation generating process. I mean, we keep saying we just don't know. And
0: we've been saying that a lot this year.
1: It's absolutely true, and the Fed doesn't know either. I mean, gauging whether the economy is running too hot, too cold, or just right, whether growth is exceeding potential GDP, in line with or lower than, which is how the Fed thinks about the world all the time. Do we need to stimulate demand?
0: Yeah.
1: And they do it by printing money, and that lowers interest rates. They control more or less short-term interest rates. That's their policy tool.

0: And their usual framework is, do we need to speed things up, slow things down, or just keep them cruising? This muddies everything.
1: Yeah, it's the next few months are kind of this critical period where I've talked about, look, the threat to energy prices, in my opinion, really exists over the remainder of 2026. As you get into next year, there are some additional bypass pipelines that have been already, you know, construction's already been started on them. You also have additional production that, you know, if prices do end up moving higher, production that can come online from different parts of the world. You know, U.S. production is up a few hundred thousand barrels year over year. You've got some increased flow from Venezuela that's happening now. So there's a path where if you look out to the middle of 27, you say, look, even if things are still a little dodgy around Hormuz, you can see a more normal energy market. Those things are not able to come online and fix the situation in the next 2 to 3 months. On top of that, you also are having lower flow rates now coming out of the Strategic Petroleum Reserve, because as that reserve is depleted, the rate at which you can pump things out of it decreases. And so I think it's really something where, in my mind, looking the next 6 months in particular, the second half of the year, but really like the next 2 to 3, like heading into September, I think are the critical ones to watch, because that still is where the highest risk is if, you know, we return to a broader conflict that snarls traffic in the region again.
0: Yeah, I think snarling might be the theme here. Maybe it's not energy prices that are going to be the problem. Maybe it's the breakdown of supply chains, or the rerouting of them, or the creation of the necessary redundancies to make them more robust. That's kind of a garbled way of saying companies need to change the way they do business a little bit. All that adds to price pressure on the margin. And then all the spending. This conflict has cost us hundreds of billions of dollars when properly accounted for. If this is going to drag on, so will the spending. That will put upward pressure on deficits and interest rates. So maybe the story here isn't a short-term burst of inflation. Maybe the story here is this exacerbates the structural problems that we've been talking about for years that will result in higher inflation on average. I'm not talking 10%. I'm talking 3.5 or 4 instead of 2, which we could all adjust to and live with, but it's a lot higher than we've been accustomed to over the past few decades, and higher interest rates consequently, you know?
1: Let's take a quick break. When we return, we're getting some questions on gas prices recently. Specifically, hey, look, you know, oil prices have fallen, you know, 30-40% from their highs. Why are gas prices not down as much, and why have they, you know, kind of remained higher in recent weeks? I want to touch on that before going and talking a little bit more about the Fed, so let's do that when we return.
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3: 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It reflects a lifetime of hard work, values, and the hope of helping future generations. Our new guide, Talking to Your Kids About Inheritance, explains why sharing your intentions can be just as important as the estate plan itself. The documents may determine where your assets go, but a conversation can help your family understand why. You'll discover ways to talk

0: were slightly higher than expectations, but I would say within a rounding error of overall expectations for what we would see from the headline numbers. So let's start right there. Headline inflation up 0.5% month over month. I believe expectations were for a 0.4% increase. Year over year, 6.4% year over year. So a decline from last month, but again, slightly hotter than was anticipated, I believe.
1: Yeah, I think we'd been lulled into a sense in markets, not us, just collectively we, the whole country, investors,

0: soil with grasses and plants. Research indicates that people acting in their own neighborhoods can build an inch of soil in a year and slow sea level rise down by as much as 25%. 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

0: about gas prices, because in the last couple of weeks, prior to the last day or two, oil prices had fallen from, again, we've been kind of peaking out around like $110 a barrel. We fell down to 68, so like you do the math out and you're like, okay, it's like a almost 40% drop in oil prices. Why haven't gas prices fallen further? Again, it's not a direct one-for-one thing, so you don't always see like a straight pass through that way. But still, based on some of the more conventional pricing models that you see, you could have made a case, okay, gas prices should be in like the 330 to 350 range instead of, 380 range. So what gives is the question that, people have asked. And when you think about it, ultimately the two biggest costs that drive the price of gasoline, number one, the price of a barrel of oil. Number two, the price of refining that barrel of oil. And the second one is the one that I want to really focus on here. Because no one really, no one watches, the average person doesn't watch it or know how to watch it. It's just, okay, the price of oil came down, so the price of gas should come down. Mm-hmm. And that's usually true, by the way. Like, more often than not, when the price of oil comes down, the price of gas does too. The piece that we look at in order to measure the cost of refining is what's known as a crack spread. And the most common one that we talk about is what's called the 3-2-1 crack spread. The term comes from cracking is the term in the industry that people use to talk about the process of turning crude oil into refined product. They're cracking the crude into what it is. And 3-2-1, it's, again, the most common crack spread that's discussed. It is you take 3 barrels of crude, and out of it you produce 2 barrels of gasoline and 1 barrel of diesel. So think of it in that from that perspective. 3 barrels in, 3 out, crude to gas and diesel. And if you look at the last 15, 20 years, crack spreads have typically been anywhere between like $15 and $25 a barrel, which means if you have to pay $70 for your barrel of oil, when you factor in the refining, you're somewhere between like $85 and $95 a barrel all in for that refined product. Here's what's happened over the course of 2026. We opened the year with crack spreads right at the top end of that range, about $26, $27 a barrel. Fine, it was a little high, but nothing crazy. It's kind of where it's been for the last few years, ever since Russia-Ukraine kicked off and crack spreads blew out to, $50 a barrel initially. But here's what happened immediately after the start of hostilities in the Middle East. That crack spread, the 3-2-1, went to north of $30 a barrel pretty much instantly because you had a ton of refining capacity in the Middle East that was taken offline. You couldn't get stuff in and out, and so, okay, other refineries need to make it up. That crack spread grew through April to top out at around $53, $54 per barrel. It then came down a little bit with the cessation of hostilities, and then in the last month or so has blown out topside again to north of $65 a barrel, which is the highest that we have on record. And the impulse that a lot of people listening will probably have is, see, I knew the oil companies were being greedy. It's just they're being greedy on the refining side. And look, here's the dirty little secret of most large businesses. They're all greedy. Like, it's greed is nothing new. Like, it's not like oil companies suddenly woke up in 26 and they're like, hey, did you hear about greed? You think we should try some of that? Should we try greed? No, like, these are big businesses. They're always greedy. Like, it's... we can go back to, Wall Street and greed is good. Like, this is not, greed is not a new invention. It's the CEO of Chevron didn't wake up today and be like,
1: That speech gives me goosebumps. It's so good. Is there something, am I too capitalist? That is
0: no,
1: such a
0: No, it's a great speech. It's a great
1: perfect
0: speech.
1: Well, Google it if you've never seen it.
0: If any of our
1: We're talking about the movie Wall Street, 1987. Yes. So this goes back a little bit. We're talking about Michael Douglas in Wall Street. It's a
0: short
1: speech.
0: Money Never Sleeps. You don't want to watch Wall Street, Money Never Sleeps.
1: Let's forget that happened. Google it and watch it. Would you agree that's worth somebody's time, like 3 minutes?
0: Yes. I still would argue it is not the best finance movie, in my opinion. If you want to watch the best finance movie, it's margin call and nothing else comes close.
2: I saw that during the blizzard in a hotel room.
0: Yeah,
1: was that the Jeremy Irons speech?
0: The Jeremy Irons speech
2: amazing
0: in the boardroom.
2: Yeah.
0: We are selling to willing buyers at the fair market price. Or I could do like more of a Jeremy Irons. We are selling to fair market buyers. No, that's more Sean Connery,
2: isn't
0: it? That was Connery.
2: He's tough to do.
0: He is. He is. In any case, so crack spreads have gone to 65. It's not oil companies suddenly deciding to be greedy. Rather, the piece that's happening here, there's, again, another little country north of the Middle East called Russia. Big petro state. And Russia has been subject to nightly drone raids by Ukraine over the course of this spring. And when I say drone raids from Ukraine, we're not talking like five drones. We're talking like several hundred a night now that are making their way into Russian territory, often like hundreds of miles from Ukraine. So it's like kind of hard to defend. And Ukraine has been doing what any enterprising country would do. And they say, hey, Russia's lifeblood for their economy is their oil industry. We're going to target it. Just like you saw from, you know, Iran targeting Middle Eastern, you know, energy apparatus and things like that. So Russia has gotten to the point. It's so bad in Russia now, which, again, like the one thing you can say about the Russian economy in the last 50 years, they produce a ton of oil and refined product. It's gotten so bad in Russia now that as of yesterday, they had to ban diesel exports because they can't produce enough diesel to operate domestically. So when you have a country like Russia that has banned exports of diesel, they already had banned exports of gasoline, and in fact were importing gasoline. Like, this is how bad it's gotten there, that Russia is now importing gasoline and diesel and jet fuel. What it does is, hey, there's so much demand for refined product and not enough refineries there. Okay, you've got a drop in refinery capacity, so crude isn't as much in demand, and you have this crazy demand that's still there for refined product. Great, the crack spread is, remember, it's refined product price minus crude price. Well, crude prices are down significantly, but there's still huge demand for the refined product and not enough refineries. That's why your crack spreads have blown out, and that is why gas is not 30 to 40 cents cheaper.
1: Yeah, I mean, empirically speaking, like if you just look at the price movements, and it's easy to do, when oil goes down, gas goes down too, but by less. And how
0: typically
1: much,
0: it's about a 50% pass-through. That's
1: how
0: usually
1: much,
0: what
1: you
0: see.
1: If you look at the relationship, it really... It depends. It's very, as researchers like to say, non-linear. As oil goes down,
0: it's very
1: more,
0: elastic.
1: Like, as oil, it's very curvy. It's a very curvy relationship if you plot and then try to.
0: It's not physics.
1: No, definitely not. Jeez.
0: It's not.
1: Well, it is, but not.
0: Yes, the price is not physics.
1: Right. And similarly, on the upside, oil goes up, gas goes up, but by less.
0: So
1: you could take that to the bank.
0: This is why, if you're wondering, hey, why isn't gas come back down into the 350 range? It's because there's so much refinery capacity offline worldwide that refiners have huge demand for refined product if they can get it to someone. Quick break. When we come back, we're talking the Fed, and we got Wall Street Watch.
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1: This is Tucker Silva with the Financial Exchange Show, and I'm joined today by estate planning attorney Todd Lutsky from the law firm of Cushing & Dolan with your Financial Exchange Quick Tip of the Day. And today we're talking about how Medicaid irrevocable trusts operate. Todd, many people are afraid that if they transfer money to an irrevocable trust, they will be giving up control of their assets and will have to ask their trustee for permission to spend their own money. Now, is this a valid concern?
2: No, it's really not. 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There are some that require a loss of control, rigidity, inflexibility. However, the trust we're talking about, when you're protecting assets from a nursing home, allow the donor to remove and replace the trustee, allow the donor to have really an unbelievable amount of control over the assets that are in the trust. 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Folks, the control you keep over your assets in an irrevocable trust is really something you must try to learn about. And that's why we're giving you away a guide today to help you understand these trusts.
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1: Markets are edging higher as traders continue to monitor developments out of the Middle East after the U.S. and Iran exchange attacks. Right now, the Dow is up just over a tenth of a percent higher. S&P 500 is up a quarter of a percent. NASDAQ also up about a quarter of a percent. Russell 2000 is up just over 8 tenths of a percent higher. 10-year Treasury yield is down 1 basis point at 4.55%. And oil down 1% lower today, trading at $72 a barrel. Micron Technology said it's raising its planned spending on new plants in the U.S. to $250 billion to help meet unprecedented demand for its memory chips, driven by the fast growth of AI infrastructure. Micron shares rallying 7% this morning. Meanwhile, Pepsi reported mixed quarterly results ahead of the open, citing consumer budgets were tightening due to rising inflationary pressures. However, Pepsi saw solid international demand. However, shares are down by 4%. Elsewhere, AstraZeneca shares plunging 7% after the biopharmaceutical company's heart disease drug failed to meet its target in a late-stage clinical trial. And shares in Levi Strauss are up slightly after the denim maker issued disappointing third-quarter guidance. However, it did beat second-quarter expectations on the top and bottom lines. I'm Tucker Silva, and that is Wall Street Watch.
5: Mark, let's talk a little bit about the Fed. Yesterday, we got Fed meeting minutes. If I'm being honest, 99.9% of the time, I don't actually read the minutes, because what am I going to glean from them? This one was a little bit more interesting just because it was the first set of minutes after, you know, Kevin Warsh's first Fed meeting. And so part of me was looking at it being like, Warsh is very much trying to move the Fed, it seems, in a direction of less communication is better. Is that a fair statement?
6: I think that's consistent with his philosophy.
5: And so part of me was hoping that, like, the meeting minutes were just like, we met, we decided, and we'll be ready for the next. Like, I was really hoping for just, like, nothing to really, like, cement that. Did we glean anything from the Fed meeting minutes?
6: Other than that, nothing we didn't know, I don't think. The main takeaway for me, and I won't claim to have read

0: every paragraph either, is that several members noted that it may be necessary to raise rates to stem inflation pressures, to staunch inflation if it persists. We knew this, but to see it in writing might for some people be jarring. It might concentrate their some investors' minds on the proposition that this could actually happen. It shouldn't be a surprise. We thought inflation was behind us. It had been trending down since 2024. To have it pop back up again is, disheartening, deflating? I don't know. The reality of that hit me when I read those statements, even though I knew in theory it was a possibility.
1: Yeah, you never really get much from these. I will say, so if you look at, I'm just things stylistically that I'm trying to, poke around on. If you look at the previous three meeting minutes from the Fed, or previous three meetings minutes from the Fed, they range between 16 and 18 pages. This one was 15. So, again, for all of the talk about, hey, we want to communicate less, there was no real change in the meeting minutes, even though the Fed's statement was significantly shorter when accompanying the interest rate decision at the meeting. So, again, I'm just looking for stylistically, like, hey, like, show me how Warsh is actually, altering things and changing things. And at least from the minutes perspective, a very basic measure. Yeah. They were, one page shorter than, the previous one, and I'm not sure if that means anything.
0: Yeah, I think this obsession with detail, this is going to sound stupid, but forget about all these details. What's important is that Warsh thinks price stability is paramount and that he appears credible in that assertion. And moreover, that he seems credible when he intimates, because he hasn't actually said, he will inflict pain on this economy if he needs to stifle inflation. I get that sense from him. He's trying to channel Volcker.
1: The question the markets are going to ask him if inflation remains elevated is, are you going to prove it now?
0: Right. Yeah. Right? He doesn't have a long leash.
1: Because here's the thing, like your first meeting anywhere is kind of like the honeymoon phase. Right. It's like, okay, so you said this, and yeah, that really sounds great. But then it's, okay, now show me how you're actually going to execute. And if inflation remains elevated, the market is then going to force Warsh's hand in order to say, now you've got to prove that you're who you said you were.
0: Yeah, a plurality favor raising rates, all else equal, this year, if nothing changes. You're right, that puts pressure on Warsh, because now he's got the backing. He's got the support of, say, the majority of the FOMC, it appears.
1: Right.
0: He's got to put his money, or ours, where his mouth has been. You're absolutely right. Now, jawboning
1: alone. He did exactly what I would have wanted him to do in his first meeting. I said in advance, like, look, even if you want to cut, you come in the first meeting and you say inflation is too high and we need to get inflation down.
0: Look, if a Fed chair is credible, according to theory and evidence, it's a lot easier to get inflation down because prices will change more quickly. I'll just put it that way. I'm glossing over a lot, but that's the essence of it. Credibility is like priceless. But you're right. He has to actually follow through. And a quarter point cut sooner rather than later could be worth a half or, excuse me, increase,
1: hike.
0: A quarter increase. Could be worth a half or a full percentage point increase that comes too late.
1: So that's kind of what we see things looking like here. Also, one item as it relates to inflation. The PCE price index, the Personal Consumption Expenditure Price Index, is going through an update. It's not related to Warsh coming into the Fed because, again, the Fed doesn't, the Fed is not the ones who publish the PCE price index. It's not, it's not internal to them. So this is not Warsh being like, hey, I want you to do the X, Y, and Z. But here's the big thing is within the PCE price index, there are a few categories that it's the BEA that runs the PCE, right? A lot of acronyms. So the Bureau of Economic Analysis decided, hey, some of the stuff that is in here is just moving around too much and not giving us an accurate picture of what's actually happening. As an example, one of the categories that they measure in the PCE price index is the price of investment management. And pretty much the way, like, what you end up seeing is, hey, when

saw this morning for January were slightly higher than expectations, but I would say within a rounding error of overall expectations for what we would see from the headline numbers. So let's start right there. Headline inflation

0: much in order to hit that target.
1: I'm not sure I see it that way. It might make past inflation look better, but we don't know what the relative price changes will be going forward. It could be that the biggest relative price increases, hamburgers relative to shoes, I'm talking about real prices,
0: yeah,
1: they could come in sectors that aren't affected by this.
0: It's true.
1: Yeah.
0: I guess, and again, the huge phrase here is all else being equal, the trend in equity markets over the long term is up. Which is why one would think that if you are reducing the sensitivity of that investment management item to equity prices, you're going to likely end up with an inflation number that looks lower than it did otherwise.
1: Yeah, if you do hold all else equal, that's not really...
0: But that's what but that's what they're doing. Like they're not changing
1: how they're not changing
0: other prices and stuff like that.
1: Oh, no, I don't doubt. It's going to change past. It's going to change the past.
0: Yeah.
1: Yes, of course.
0: So we'll see. Again, I don't know. As you said, like none of us know exactly how this is going to play out. But if the next 10 years looks anything like the last 10, it will make inflation look tamer and give the Fed an easier job, even if the inflation we're experiencing is the same as what it was before.
1: It looked like they did a better job than the horrible. They did a slightly less horrible job than they did, yeah. Plus, Warsh wants to target trimmed measures. So median, you trim everything but the middle. There are other trims you can do, trim the top and bottom 10. So this may not matter at all for war. And I love that. I love that he's on. Bank of Canada's done it for a long time, or New Zealand, somebody. Canada's done it for a while. Others have done it too. Warsh is on board with trimming to get a sense for the trend in inflation, which is another feather in his cap, in my view.
0: Let's take a quick break. When we return, let's talk a little bit about what's going on in the labor market next.
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5: Piece from USA Today. Workers keep leaving the U.S. labor force. Experts can't agree why. Mark, let me ask the question that I think needs to be asked before this. Does it matter if we know why workers are leaving the labor force?
6: If you're a labor economist and you need to publish, it probably does. Does it matter that we know? No, I don't think for... It depends, on, like with all data, what are you using it for? And for us, I don't know that the details matter as much as the slowdown in the growth in the civilian labor force, my two cents.
5: Let's look at some of the possibilities in terms of why the U.S. labor force growth could be slowing down or why workers are leaving.
6: Sure.
5: People are getting older, and when you get older, you work less.
6: Agreed.
5: Right?
6: Yeah.
5: Number two, immigration has been significantly curtailed in the past 18 months.
6: That's one way to put it, yeah.
5: Are there any other factors that are likely major contributors to this?
6: I mean, they talk about the idea that someone who's been employed for unemployed for a long time has increasing difficulty finding a job. Researchers have.
5: Do we have high numbers of those people right now?
6: No, they're not a big part of the pool that we're talking about here. It's the answer is all of the above, and the article does a good job of citing the main culprits that researchers have identified over the years. I think the point you made a second ago is the key point, which is it why matters less than the fact that it is happening for a generalist. I'd call myself a generalist, and most people listening are sort of generalists. I just need to know, what does this mean for, like, stock prices? Because that's what we do for a living, and it's what most people listening are really concerned about, I think. They're not concerned about, like, the time path of macroeconomic time series.
5: No, but there's a few things that I think are interesting. The first is, look, I don't know the exact reason why workers are leaving the U.S. labor force. But the two things that I outlined are the two biggest ones. I don't know in exactly what proportion. What I also know is, Mark, is there anything that we can do to make old people work more? To put it in, like, really simple terms.
6: Cut Social Security.
5: So the answer is
6: nobody's
5: no.
6: Yeah.
5: The answer is no. We're not going to be like, hey, you turned 70. Time to get your mandatory job. Like, no, like, yeah. We're not going to do that because we're not stupid. Like, I think. Number two, immigration in the last year and a half has dropped precipitously to the point where it looks like, based on most estimates, immigration is probably net neutral somewhere in that ballpark. Maybe it's like slightly positive, maybe slightly negative, but this is a big change from the U.S. previously, being a net recipient of anywhere from like 1 to 1.5 million immigrants in any given year. Excuse me. So, do we

0: things. We'll talk about Social Security and the fact that, hey, with 6 years to go until the trust fund is until the trust fund is, you know, no longer self-sufficient, we still aren't doing anything about it. And then we've also got this great piece from MarketWatch. The dot-com crash was a $5 trillion blip. Why the next financial crisis could hit four times harder, we'll discuss whether there's any merit to that in the next hour.
1: I was 24 when I had a stroke.
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3: Hi, this is Chuck and Mike from the Armstrong Advisory Group, and our new guide this month is titled Talking to Your Kids About Inheritance. Mike, what are some of the considerations for what needs to be brought up in conversations with your kids about their potential inheritance?
4: Well, first things first, I don't think it's always necessary that you do have the conversations. 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It can oftentimes lead to infighting. We've all seen that one before. And it can oftentimes lead to people making financial decisions because they're unaware of an inheritance that could be coming that might have been different had they been aware that someday, hey, this might be coming my way.
3: They're never easy conversations to have, but they're typically easier before there's a crisis as opposed to having to have them during or after the crisis.
4: Well, I mean, to put it plainly, at a certain age, you might not be able to explain the decisions, yeah. And that can lead to even tougher conversations. But what I would urge people is to, you know, think about how to have those conversations, because like I said, on more than the number of occasions that I would like to see, I have seen inheritances tear families apart. Unfortunately, that's what money can do to people. And if you have those conversations up front and early on, it can at least go a long way to potentially prevent that.
3: The guide is titled Talking to Your Kids About Inheritance, and you can request it by calling 800-393-4001. 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

0: there's, I suppose, some uncertainty with respect to exactly how spectacular, but they're going to be really, really good for the next few quarters, year over year. The big question is always, if you own a stock, not what earnings did or will do this quarter, it's what are they going to do over the next several years, assuming you're not just a speculator looking to hand the bag
1: off.
0: Right,
1: you're looking at that next 3 to 5 year period.
0: Yeah, so this isn't really, I'm not being dismissive. This is good work here.
1: Mark, I'm dismissive of articles all the time.
0: Well, I shouldn't be, because work goes into this stuff, and it also gives us a show. And we could talk for 2 hours,
1: I know, but sometimes
0: a lot of people wouldn't listen.
1: Okay, if we're not going to poo-poo this piece, then let's skip ahead.
0: We could poo-poo the proposition.
1: No, let's...
0: It's a lot of...
1: It's a poo-poo platter, if you will.
0: Yeah, a poo-poo platter of plausible proposition of... No. No, work on it.
1: You were working on the alliteration.
0: Get back to me.
1: Let's talk about this one. The dot-com crash was a $5 trillion blip. It's a big blip. Why the next financial crisis could hit 4 times harder. So this is where we get into, like, just unadulterated crap. Because I'm really sorry, but, like, this is just not...
0: Well, the headline's crap.
1: The headline is, and, here's the other thing. This piece is talking about, like, okay, like... You know, the stock market is bigger and the, property market is bigger.
0: Okay.
1: Well, yeah, of course they are. Like, A, like, there's been some inflation, so, let's factor that in. And B, there's also more people, so on a per capita basis, now you also have to adjust for that. And by the time you, finish up with all this stuff, you get to a point where you're like, okay, but you still haven't told us what's actually going to be the trigger for the next financial crisis, because... And I did just say because not all recessions are financial crises.
0: Oh, no, very few.
1: Correct. Like, just because we went through a financial crisis back in 2007 to 2009 doesn't mean that you're going to see a financial crisis as a result of any slowdown that may or may not happen in an economy.
0: I mean, the really bad ones are, but...
1: Sure, but... It's important to note that a financial crisis is a fundamentally different thing than a recession.
0: Yeah.
1: A financial crisis is a crisis in the financial system. I know that sounds circular, but it's important because words have meanings. It's the crisis back in 2008 was, hey, there's so little value to this collateral that no one wants it, that our banks might not be solvent and or liquid, and that's bad.
0: I think bank failures.
1: Or correct.
0: The imminent threat of bank failures and massive defaults because nobody trusts anybody.
1: Like, that's a financial crisis. A recession is a broad-based slowdown in economic activity. These are two different things.
0: The recession always accompanies it, but
1: the reverse
0: is not true.
1: It's every square is a rectangle, but not every rectangle is a square. Every financial crisis produces a recession, but not every recession is a financial crisis.
0: Thank God, because they're far worse.
1: This was great. I think that was some really good wordplay.
0: Because financial, I didn't even follow it. I'm still impressed.
1: Do you know how many triangles there are in a square?
0: I should.
1: Well, it depends how small you make them.
0: I should know the answer.
1: No right answer.
0: Oh, you could just keep.
1: Well, you can always just keep adding.
0: But
1: another.
0: The area is finite.
1: Yes.
0: So whatever. What am I talking about? Who cares?
1: I had an in-depth discussion about the area of a circle over the weekend.
0: With one of your kids, I hope.
1: No, like, they're a little... Well, actually, I did talk about geometry with
0: honey.
1: I was trying to teach my 5-year-old the basics of geometry. It went pretty well, all things considered, given that it was the first time and she's 5.
0: We make kids... Not having kids, I shouldn't comment, but... Boy... In some Russia, for example, if you end up going to, like, college, there are Russian kids in your physics or econ class. These people were doing subjects, I'll just throw linear algebra. You don't have to know what that is. We don't get it till college.
1: Oh, yeah.
0: For the most part, these guys were doing it in 6th grade. No word of lie. No exaggerating. It can be done. Why do we wait for stuff like that? Instead, we bore kids with silly, redundant word. I'm not even going to get into it. You don't want a financial crisis to accompany a recession. They're far, far worse.
1: Yes.
0: They're far deeper, more prolonged, and their effects are more long-lasting. They leave far deeper scars, which is why the Fed in the modern era has done everything possible.

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0: like just because they're rotating into other things. But like, doesn't it feel like just psychologically? And I know that like none of us know any of this for sure. Like it's all kind of theory. But it feels like no one wants to be out of equity markets because of what happened in 25, when as soon as people bailed out of equity markets, the tide turned and no one wanted to get left behind ever again. Is that an accurate assessment?
1: That's a very accurate assessment. And, hey, the puzzle and the mystery is what keeps us coming back, right? And so one thing I think that's kind of important to think about or consider here is I do think that it's mainly been a rotation of money rather than an exodus. And I think... You could talk about there being some fundamental reasons behind that. For instance, no self-respecting long short manager just wants to say that, hey, like I'm just very long tech. They're fine having big tilts within that tech bet, say, very, very long semiconductors, short software. So I think a lot of times what happens is it's somewhat of a very mechanical process. When you have money that is, when you have any negative news affecting semiconductors after an extremely hot run, when you're closing that trade, you're also adding to and closing up the short leg of the software trade. So I think a lot of the explosive activity is you have to just net this up. You have explosive movement in earnings revisions for semiconductors. That creates a lot of explosive price momentum. And when that turns, kind of the net effect is the mirror on the other side, is you have some kind of violent flows into software because it's been an unloved sector.
0: So talking about semiconductors and the recent struggles the last week or two, this is a sector that historically, again, as long as we have like a history of the semiconductor sector, which isn't that long, it's 25-30 years, historically like profits in that sector have trended towards zero over time, but investors now are betting that this time is different. How are we going to know when one of these ideas is going to actually win out? Like, what do we look for to figure out what's actually happening there?
1: I would say an important thing to look for would, it's always going to be about the end user demand, the end user need. The commodity of which chips are, it is becoming more specialized. You can definitely make that argument. A lot of the chip mills are doing that now. That's becoming more tailored to meet specific performance needs, and even more so at the company level. But at the end of the day, it will come down to if this thing is important to other people making money, it will be more used. It will be have a more consistent floor of demand. You can expand capacity without that leading to as big of a bust as in past cycles. And, I think that's what you do hear a lot of talk about. And it's one thing that obviously the semiconductor management teams are very cognizant of, because if you go through any conference call, whether it's NVIDIA to the semi-cap equipment companies or Micron, all of them are talking about how they are planning out, both from their customers and from their suppliers, what the supply chain will look like, and they're trying to estimate that over a period of years. Of course, the counterpoint to that is this is impossible to do. It requires the end customer to have a lot of knowledge of what final demand is going to be, and for that to be there, successful and growing. And that's, hey, if we could count on that future always being the case, that would be easy. We'd be sunshine and rainbows and lollipops every day.
0: When do investors start to demand some kind of return on the investment by hyperscalers? Because to this point, it's just been like this nosedive of free cash flow, kind of across the board there, which the idea, look, I get it in any business. Hey, you got to spend money to make money, but you got to show me you're eventually going to make money. It feels like the next, 18 months is kind of going to be put up or shut up time. Otherwise, how do you justify spending more? Is that reasonable or not reasonable?
1: I would say, hey, this year is a story of people demanding our return on invested capital, not being happy what they've been getting, if you look at the hyperscaler. So I could say we've already definitely entered the phase where markets are demanding more than what they're getting, or at the very least, they're not confident in these earnings streams. So I would look at that time frame as being fairly important, because I also think it feeds into kind of the larger question of, we've been in an environment where it's everyone's kind of more or less over the past year, as enterprises have more and more adopted

0: or at least done some pilot programs of AI. Hey, everyone's dipped their toe in the water, but who's actually going to use this to swim and to swim without without life jackets and really build up whether that's on-prem or kind of more depth or a more kind of strategic codified AI strategy. We don't really know that yet. We're still very much in the testing phase. So difficult to say a time frame, but hey, 12 to 18 months sounds good to me.
1: Perfect. Let's take, Luke, I appreciate you joining us today, and always good to catch up with you, and we'll talk to you again soon.
0: My pleasure. Have a good one, sir.
2: All right, time for trivia here on the Financial Exchange, and today is Tom Hanks' 70th birthday. Hanks has been a dominant force at the box office, as we all know, mostly due to his role in the Toy Story movies. So, our trivia question today, what is the highest grossing non-Toy Story movie of Tom Hanks' career? Once again, what is the highest grossing non-Toy Story movie of Tom Hanks' career? 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Once again, the sixth correct response to text us to the number 617-362-1385 with the correct answer along with keyword trivia will win that t-shirt. 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
1: I think I know the answer on this. I'm between two movies, but I think I know the answer on this. Is this inflation adjusted or no?
2: No.
1: Okay. I'm pretty sure I know the answer still. Let's see. Meta is going to be putting this. I want to cover this story. Meta is going to be putting an AI chip into production in September as it looks to double computing capacity, memo shows. That's the headline from Reuters. And, you know, we were just talking with Luke about semiconductors. Listen, whenever there are profits anywhere in any business, those profits serve as a signal for other businesses to get into that business. Hey, I want some of that. Like, it's you know, that's the classic, you know, move that we see. So you've obviously got, you know, NVIDIA making a ton of money, AMD, Broadcom, all these companies. And so it's not surprising that other companies are trying to spool up production for these things. The big thing, though, most of them don't actually have any facilities at which they can make their own semiconductors. Meta, just as an example, it's designing their chips in-house, but Meta doesn't have any fabs that they run or anything like that. Like, Mark Zuckerberg's not good at doing that. That's not what they do. It's not their business. So it still, you know, is a question of, okay, you're going to want to make your own chips. There still are only so many companies that actually can produce those chips, and I don't really think there's anyone who has, like, the capital to get into wanting to build fabs for chips now, so you still have a bottleneck there in the actual production of the chips, even though new companies are designing them.
3: Why would you want to?
1: To design them?
3: No, I'm sorry, not design, but manufacture.
1: Because you got to spend billions of dollars in 5 years in order to bring the thing to market, and you don't know what the market's actually going to look like then. Like, if you've got to start a company and spend $30 billion in order to build these, you just don't know if you're going to get it to pay off. Quick break. Trivia answer in Wall Street Watcher next.
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0: 85. You plan. You don't know whether you're going to get sick or not get sick. But by the same token, when you're 65 and you're doing your planning, you also might not make it past the 5 years. 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So let's say you made it 3 years, but you had $200,000 in an IRA outside the trust. 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So getting the clock started is always better than not having the clock started.
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1: Oh, and now seeing a nice little rally in tech as traders continue to monitor developments out of the Middle East after the U.S. and Iran exchanged attacks. Right now, the Dow is up about 0.25%, S&P 500 up over 0.5%, NASDAQ up over 0.7%, or 184 points higher. Russell 2000 now up 1.1%. 10-year Treasury yield down 1 basis point at 4.55%, and oil down nearly 2% lower, trading right around $72 a barrel. Micron said it's raising its planned spending on new plants in the U.S. to $250 billion to help meet unprecedented demand for its chips, driven by the fast growth of AI infrastructure. Micron shares are rallying 7%. Meanwhile, Meta unveiled a version of its AI model, MuseSpark 1.1, that includes a new pay tier for developers, marking the first time Meta has charged businesses for access to its models. Meta shares are edging higher. Elsewhere, Pepsi reported mixed quarterly results ahead of the open, citing consumer budgets were tightening due to rising inflationary pressures. However, Pepsi saw solid international demand, Pepsi down by 3%, and AstraZeneca shares sinking 6% after the biopharmaceutical company's heart disease drug failed to meet its target in late-stage clinical trials. I'm Tucker Silva, and that is Wall Street Watch. In the previous segment, we asked you the trivia question. What is the highest grossing non-Toy Story movie of Tom Hanks' career? It would not be Forrest Gump. It would not be Castaway. It was not Sleepless in Seattle. Those were all guesses. The correct answer was The Da Vinci Code. And Liz and Groton was our winner today, taking home a Financial Exchange Show t-shirt. Congrats to Liz. We play trivia every day here on the Financial Exchange. 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
3: Piece in the in CNBC, delaying Social Security reform raises risk for bond markets and the economy, research finds. We've talked at length about how, as of right now, the estimates are that the Social Security Trust Fund will be depleted by the end of 2032, which, I did the math, Mark, that's 6 years away, so it's pretty close. When I first started in this business, it was, 25 years away, and that date keeps moving closer, and we keep moving, further along, and so it's getting shorter. Do you buy that there is a material risk to bond markets as a result of this? And the reason that I ask is, we always hear, whenever we start talking about the deficit, well, this is going to cause X, Y, and Z in the bond market. And to this point, it really hasn't been clear that there's been any influence on yields by the amount of debt outstanding or this happening or that happening. But rather, it's more just, hey, here's where we expect growth and inflation to be for the U.S.
1: Yeah.
3: So I guess

0: after being in this business for almost 20 years and seeing how bonds have reacted to a number of different things, I am going to say that the U.S. may occupy such a unique position that it's unclear to me that the bond market would react in any particular way based on Social Security not being reformed in time.
1: It's one factor. Interest rates trended down from the Volcker disinflation, which is what researchers call that 1979 to 1983 or so period, during which the Fed tightened the money supply and inflation came down. And it's consequently called Volcker disinflation because he was Fed chair. Interest rates came down from that point roughly through COVID. And since then, they've been trending back up. So there does appear to have been a change in the trend. It's probably not a coincidence. There was an explosion of debt and deficits, both here and around the world. It actually started during the Great Recession. We had to run somewhat argue big deficits then and thereafter to support the jobs market, which was languid for several years. Anyway, so for the past 15 years, we've been really tempting fate. Hard to say whether it hasn't affected these big deficits and debt have not affected interest rates. They might be lower without it. We just don't know. It's very hard to control for that. Look, we're headed for a fiscal disaster that will threaten the reserve currency status of the dollar, that will push interest rates higher, that will reduce our standard of living, not right away, but gradually over time. The only question is, does it happen abruptly? Do markets suddenly wake up and get jolted out of their sleep with a start and decide, oh my God, we need 2 percentage points more to loan the government money for 10 years than we were previously? Or does it happen? Is it happening gradually?
0: Mm.
1: I don't know the answer to that. The point of the article is we're going to need to borrow a lot more to fund benefits if benefits are not changed, as, of course, anybody with a brain knows they should be. I don't mean reduced for people getting them. I mean
0: sure.
1: Reduced for people like me. I should get less than I was promised. I should be retiring at 70, not 67. I'll live with that. Maybe other Gen Xers don't feel the same way, but I do, because it's just fiscal reality. If we don't face the music on that, yeah, interest rates will be higher. I don't know if it's going to be gradual or abrupt.
0: I mean, here's the thing. There's no free lunch. One way or another, there are going to need to be sacrifices that are made. It's just a case of what form do you want those sacrifices to manifest in. It's okay. Do you want, you know, potentially higher interest rates and structurally higher inflation because of, you know, less demand for the dollar or something like that? It could be in the form of, you know, increased Social Security taxes. It could be in the form of reduced benefits. It could be in the form of, you know, benefits being paid out later. There's no free lunch on any of this. And I just find that the hubris that's out there that, oh, like, you know, like, we can just keep, you know, doing what we're doing and nothing will ever go wrong is kind of ridiculous.
1: Yeah.
0: But the point that I do struggle with is, look, I've seen so many things in the last 15 years where people have said, oh, like, this is going to cause interest rates to spike. And it hasn't. You know,
1: like, yeah, I don't know why you make that call. It's too much else going on in the economy.
0: I know, but like, people love to talk about
1: it. I know, no, you're right.
0: You know,
1: they like, do. I mean, it's not, hubris is kind. It's willful, unmitigated, unforgivable stupidity on the part of our leaders.
0: It can be both.
1: Yeah, it could be. Yeah, hubris
0: be
1: in
0: both,
1: the sense,
0: you know,
1: that, hey, AI is going to fix all this. Don't worry, we'll have higher productivity. That's the new sort of fanciful escape clause. I you know, history's going to judge us just like we judge the pre-Civil War generation very unkindly. It seems obvious in retrospect. You read books, the chapter is the coming storm. Like,
0: yeah.
1: They didn't know it at the time. You can't read history back. You know this. You're a history
0: sure.
1: scholar. You can't read history backwards. In this case, though, you can. We know it's coming. It's been widely publicized. To do nothing about it is malpractice. Future generations will not live as well as we did. That's a certainty, absent a productivity miracle, which you can't rule out, but is

0: 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Armstrong may contact you to offer investment advisory services.
1: Let's take a quick break. When we return, we got Stack Roulette.
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1: Mark, what do you got for Stack Roulette?
2: Tucker already touched on this lightly about 20 minutes ago, but I want to emphasize something. In the Pepsi release, Pepsi warned the Financial Times and other outlets reporting that elevated fuel prices will intensify inflationary pressure over the rest of the year as the nascent recovery in U.S. sales, blah, blah, blah, blah. Okay, so sales have stalled. Sorry, I lost interest.
3: No, it's fine.
2: So when I'm losing interest in this, I guess I can't expect you to exhibit any.
1: But we should all listen.
2: Please listen carefully to what I'm about to lose interest in. They're citing, this is not a surprise, that higher input cost inflation will put upward pressure on their prices or downward pressure on their margins. It's got to be one or the other, and it's really not clear to me where things are going to fall out, because they also go on to say that productivity savings, which I guess means firing people and asking others to do more work, I don't know what else that could mean, and refund claims for tariffs will mitigate a good portion of those higher costs. So not clear that they're going to be passing these costs through. I guess either way it'd be bad, because their economics are similar to other consumer staples companies, I think. Either we're talking about reduced margins because they can't pass the costs along, or inflation, relatively speaking. It doesn't mean overall inflation is going to go up or that trend inflation will rise.
1: Sure.
2: Either way, it's not good news, and it's probably baked into the cake at this point, no matter what happens to oil prices from here on in.
1: I want to talk a little bit about a piece from the Philadelphia Inquirer today. The two of you are familiar with the idea of sports gambling, yes, where you decide to make a wager on the outcome of a game or something or other?
4: Sure.
1: Yes. So one of the major sports betting platforms in the United States is FanDuel. And this piece from the Inquirer details this story. I'll quote here. As the 2020 season NFL season kicked off, Terry Thompson picked up his phone and placed a wager with FanDuel Sportsbook on his favorite team, the Philadelphia Eagles. It was his first time gambling through an app, and he soon started placing micro bets, which are small in-game wagers on something as small as whether the next play would be a pass or a run. He grew addicted to the effortless rapid-fire action every game, every quarter, every play. Click, click, click. Thompson would eventually ultimately wager $18.5 million with FanDuel, earning him VIP status with the company. It goes on to say that he basically ended up losing like $2 million. So the 18.5 was like the total accumulation of bets, but he lost $2 million. The part that is most disturbing about this, there's two. Number one, sometime around Thanksgiving in 2024, FanDuel sent him an email with a personalized video from Philadelphia Phillies player Bryce Harper, just basically saying, hey, like, you're, you know, like a great guy, like, you know, good luck, you know, blah, blah, blah. Like, nothing about gambling, but just, you know, this encouraging message from a former MVP of Major League Baseball, so, who's still playing.
0: I'm sorry, when did they send, at what point did they send this message from Harper?
1: November of 2024.
0: And why did they send this video? Because
1: he had just lost like a bunch of money in the NFL season.
0: So they sent him a attaboy video.
1: Yes. Using a professional athlete who's currently active.
0: Oh boy.
1: Beyond that, this also details, and again, a lot of this is claims that the video like happened. But also, apparently when you're in this VIP, you know, program with FanDuel, which requires you to bet at least $120,000 a year with them, which is just wild to me, you get assigned a VIP manager who then, like, basically texts you and talks to you about, like, oh, like, how's your life going, blah, blah, blah, here's this and that. And again, apparently,
0: yeah, here's some tickets to a suite or
1: apparently
0: whatever.
1: 1 year he had lost a bunch of money and his rep was like, hey, you know, I get that you're, like, taking it easy right now, but maybe try for a fresh start in, you know, the new year, in January or February. January or February comes around, FanDuel sends him to the Super Bowl on their dime with a bunch of tickets and stuff.
0: Mm-hmm.
1: And, I've evolved this view over the last 5 or 6 years since sports betting's been legalized. If you want to have sports betting legalized, that's fine. It can't be on the phones. It's too dangerous. The amount that Americans lost in sports betting wagers last year rose to $250 billion cumulatively. And that's lost. Like,

0: So I don't know. Like I really am just not sure that we're cut out for this.
1: The play-by-play betting needs to go away. I agree with that.
0: You know, like
1: is this going to be a ball or a strike? Here, bet now. Like, that needs to go.
0: So, I don't know. It doesn't feel good. Let's take a quick break for the rest of the day. We're going to be back tomorrow. World Cup quarterfinals kick off at 4 Eastern today with France-Morocco. We'll see you tomorrow. Hi, this is Chuck and Mike from the Armstrong Advisory Group. We've got a guide available this month. It's titled Talking to Your Kids About Inheritance. And Mike, one of the pieces that I think needs to be focused on in this discussion is how long-term care situations may influence what kind of inheritance is able to be passed on and what plans are for long-term care.
2: Yeah, we all know the vast majority of people do not carry long-term care insurance, whether for right or wrong, that is the case. And so having an understanding with the kids, not only of who's in charge of making medical decisions, but how you expect that those medical decisions could affect a future inheritance and what to prioritize, right? Maybe there's a family home that's always been in the family that you want to make sure is passed along, and valuing that appropriately compared to retirement accounts or something else can be confusing for children.
0: When we talk about the impact that long-term care costs can have on an inheritance, what's the scale that we're talking about these days?
2: Well, I mean, in Northeast, where this type of care is typically most expensive, you can be talking about pushing $200,000 a year on certain types of long-term care. Obviously, it can be done more affordably depending on your area and what type of care you are receiving. But in the most severe cases, it can ruin someone financially pretty rapidly. And so understanding that and having those conversations early is important.
0: The guide is titled Talking to Your Kids About Inheritance, and you can request it by calling 800-393-4001. 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
0: Hi, this is Chuck and Mike from the Armstrong Advisory Group, and our new guide this month is titled Talking to Your Kids About Inheritance. Mike, what are some of the considerations for what needs to be brought up in conversations with your kids about their potential inheritance?
2: Well, first things first, I don't think it's always necessary that you do have the conversations, but just be aware that if you don't, it can lead to confusion after the fact, especially if it's a non-equal distribution of assets. It can oftentimes lead to infighting. We've all seen that one before. And it can oftentimes lead to people making financial decisions because they're unaware of an inheritance that could be coming that might have been different had they been aware that someday, hey, this might be coming my way.
0: They're never easy conversations to have, but they're typically easier before there's a crisis as opposed to having to have them during or after the crisis.
2: Well, I mean, to put it plainly, at a certain age, you might not be able to explain the decisions, yeah, and that can lead to even tougher conversations. But what I would urge people is to, think about how to have those conversations, because like I said, on more than the number of occasions that I would like to see, I have seen inheritances tear families apart. Unfortunately, that's what money can do to people.

0: And if you have those conversations up front and early on, it can at least go a long way to potentially prevent that.
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7: 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Each week, Todd and Susan will discuss many topics, including estate planning, how to avoid probate, and protecting your money from a nursing home. If you need assistance in any of these areas or have a question about another issue that may affect your future, call 866-848-5699 to make an appointment. 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
8: Welcome into the Legal Exchange with Todd Lutsky. I'm Susan Powers, a financial advisor with the Armstrong Advisory Group, and I'm joined by Todd Lutsky, a partner with the law firm of Cushing & Dolan with a master's in taxation. Welcome, Todd. How are you today?
9: I am never better. You?
8: I'm great, thanks. What do you have for us this week?
9: I've got couple of things. I've got a Florida appellate court case. Basically, you think it's dealing with the homestead, but it's homestead protection in trust or not. So if it's in trust, you get the homestead. And by the way, homestead is different for every state. This is one where they're trying to say that because the house was in the trust, you don't get the homestead protection after someone died. Well, we're going to talk all about homestead and what kind of protections you get while you're alive, and then how it deals in Massachusetts anyway, when you die.
8: Yep.
9: I mean, there's Florida law here, and I'll explain it, but really it's about Mass. So interesting how trusts work with homestead protection and probate. Mm-hmm. So you're going to see the benefits here. And then I have a Fifth Circuit case, a little complicated situation dealing with family limited partnerships and LLCs and the transfers of them and using discounts when you're valuing them when you die and how that all works. This is a little more sophisticated for people, but it's a way of discounting your estate to save estate taxes. And by the way, this technique works, but you got to do it right. Mm. And you're going to see how in this case, wasn't quite right.

0: Now, it's different in all states, but okay. So Joel and Tammy say, you know what? We're going to file a creditor claim, and we're going to file a petition to a motion to dismiss Kim's petition, arguing that the homestead protection is limited to the surviving spouse or children and not when it's in a trust. The trial court denied the motion to dismiss, allowing the homestead protection to stand. Well, Joel and Tammy weren't happy with that, so they appealed. They said the residence is not owned by Sally's trust because Sally's will gave the personal representative the power to sell any and all property belonging to Sally's estate. And because the property is part of Sally's estate, it should be sold to pay the tax.
1: Sounds like they're grasping.
0: It's first of all, it's foolish. It doesn't matter what the will says. If it's in a trust, the will doesn't govern assets that are in a trust. So it really doesn't matter. Anyways, that's a commentary. I don't want to change things. Let's see what the appellate court has to say.
1: Nope.
0: They agreed. Affirmed the trial court. And found that the residence was titled to Sally's trust and Sally maintained ownership interest in it even though the trust held title to it. Mm-hmm. Therefore, it's still protected from Sally's creditors. Folks, that's the right answer here. But they kind of get there in a roundabout way.
1: And that's because if she had owned it in her own name, it would be a probate asset, right?
0: Probate asset.
1: Which is... That's when you're exposed to creditors.
0: I believe, well, let's go through it for Massachusetts anyway. And again, I don't want to spend too much time on, that's the facts in a Florida case. Mm-hmm. We're here. Let's learn about how this would play out in Massachusetts. Because we know what the homestead does here. There's two ways of looking at it. One, during life. So during life, you get homestead protection in Massachusetts. $125,000 automatically on your home.
1: Without filing any paperwork.
0: Doing nothing.
1: Okay.
0: No filing. If you file, I know you got to spend $35, and you get a $500,000 per person protection.
1: Okay.
0: If you're over 62, that's considered elderly, according to the homestead rules. I know.
1: Does that offend you as you're approaching?
0: Yes. You get to stack these, so your protection, if you're married, husband and wife, would be $1 million. Wow, that's pretty cool. Hmm. And like I say, it costs $35 to go record this, and then you can get this protection. Now, even if your home is in a trust in Massachusetts, you get the protection. So you get homestead protection. And now, when you work with us, we transfer your house to the trust for you, and we make sure that you file the homestead so you get your protection, even though we put it in the trust. Mm-hmm. Fine. Now, note, the irrevocable Medicaid trust, like the one we're talking about in our guide this month, always gives you the homestead. We decide not to do homestead protection.
1: How come?
0: When it's in the IRREV, because the IRREV actually provides more protection than the homestead can give you.
1: Oh, from a creditor perspective. Yeah. Okay.
0: And the language in the homestead seems to make it sound like you're the owner of the property, and I don't want that to impact your Medicaid eligibility.
1: Right.
0: I could see a judge making that leap. Mm-hmm. So we don't do that for you. But you don't need to worry about it. You're still protected. The bigger issue here, and like with this case, is what happens when you die? Well, in Massachusetts, the creditors can file claims, and this is what you were saying, Susan, against the probate estate only. So avoiding probate in Mass not only helps you avoid all the headaches and delays associated with probate, but it also protects your assets from creditors. Mm-hmm. So the fact that this house was owned and the court acknowledged it, that it was titled to a family trust, means in Massachusetts that it would have avoided probate. And therefore, I don't even need to go any further. In Massachusetts, creditors can only file claims against your estate when you're dead, your probate estate, not your gross estate. Mm-hmm. So in this case, you know, the facts that the trust was named in the trust, that was titled to the trust, it would be completely protected, I think, from these creditors here in Massachusetts. Now, remember, there's certain types of... So you can have assets, and this is the difference between the probate estate and the gross estate. You could have zero assets in your probate estate, but your gross estate could be millions.
1: Sure.
0: That's okay, even though probate estate is empty. Now, there's certain irrevocable trusts that, you know, are outside of both the probate and the gross estate. So if you set up an irrevocable trust in which...

0: that you've actually made a completed gift.
1: Like a irrevocable gifting trust or something like that?
0: Because there's so many kinds, and I just want to make it clear for people. In those situations, you have made a completed gift, put the property outside of your probate estate and outside of your gross estate. Mm. So in that case, you're doing that to reduce your estate tax liability.
1: Right.
0: And that would be for folks that have larger estates. I don't want to mix that up with this irrevocable Medicaid trust we're talking about in our guide, because those transfers are incomplete gifts.
1: Right.
0: And included in your gross estate, but not your probate estate. So back to this case, it would avoid probate and protect it from creditors filing against your estate. Folks, get the guide. 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It explains how you can sell your house, move, buy another house, all the income tax ramifications, etc. 866-848-5699 or legalexchangeshow.com.
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1: Welcome back into The Legal Exchange with Todd Lutsky. 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

0: inflation beginning to cool off. The headline reports that we saw this morning for January were slightly higher than expectations, but I would say within a rounding error of overall expectations for what we would see from the headline numbers. So let's start right there. Headline inflation up 0.5% month over month. I believe expectations were for a 0.4% increase. Year over year, 6.4% year over year. So a decline from last month, but again, slightly hotter than was anticipated, I believe.
1: Yeah, I think we'd been lulled into a sense in markets, not us, just collectively we, the whole country, investors, however you want to think about that, had been lulled.

0: substantial non-tax purpose when you set up these partnerships and LLCs, and therefore no discount should be included when you're doing the estate. And so
1: that's going to be need to be translated to
0: English. I will, and I'm going to absolutely translate that for you, but I'm also going to leave you with this message that that's the right answer.
1: Okay.
0: I think it's absolutely the right answer. I've seen these bad facts over and over. This does not mean this technique does not work. This technique works great.
1: When used right.
0: But you got to do it right. Remember, these are these things where you don't try to do things alone. And folks, maybe call and get this guide so you don't try to do your own estate planning alone. 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It's called Unlocking the Power of Irrevocable Trusts. 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You know, you're going to learn how to set it up. 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
1: So I know you've done this technique before. Oh,
0: lots of times.
1: Very successfully.
0: 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It's a viable way of reducing your technique, your estate, if you do it properly. So here's how it works. If you set up a limited partnership, and let's just say we focus on just a limited partnership, and you transferred 1% general partnership interest to the kids, you don't want to be in control anymore. That controls the entity if you did it this way. This is better for this case. And you get to keep 99% of the non-voting, or in this case, limited partnership interests. So what happens? In this case, you say, I'm going to now say to my parent, look, I can't run everything anymore, and I want you to run everything.
1: Yep.
0: But I'm going to keep 99% ownership interest. But as a limited partner, I really can't do anything. I got to hope that you kids manage and run and do everything well. But I get 99% of the income, which I need to live on. But I'm also, you know, frail, and there's, you know, got to have these other reasons that I'm doing it. I'm just not able to manage it, whether it's real estate or money or whatever you put in there. You know, I just don't feel like I can do it anymore. So when you hold limited partnership units, there's seemingly this loss of control and loss of lack of marketability when you own these partnerships. So if I died owning these limited partnership units, you take the value of the partnership and you say, look, nobody wants to buy my limited partnership units because they have no control over it. So they don't want it.
1: So if you were trying to sell me your units, I'd say, yeah, sounds great, until you say, oh, by the way, there's a little bit left over here. You have to go through my kids.
0: Yeah, you just got to sit back and hope everything works out.
1: No thanks.
0: So nobody wants it. So there's a lack of marketability and there's a lack of control, which is what we just described. So those, you'd say, I'll buy it, but not for fair market value. I'll buy it for a discount. And over time, there's tax court cases out there that we follow that say about a 35% discount combined for those lack of control, lack of marketability. And if you took $17 million and hit it at 35%, lo and behold, you get $11
1: million. Yep.
0: So they took the right discount in this case. And so I get it. So that should be fine. You should get the discount.

0: because by 2015, she had lost capacity completely.
1: Mm-hmm.
0: If you look at this, right? She had lost capacity to make decisions. All the actions taken were done by a power of attorney, none done by her, right? And the limited partnership was actually created in 2016, I don't know, February, March. She died in June 2016. Very close in time to the time in which she set this up. So remember, in order for this to work, you need to have a bona fide sale for fair market value, and there needs to be non-tax reasons
1: right.
0: to do this. You can't do it just to save taxes.
1: So she would have had to have initiated that transfer more than the power of attorney?
0: I think it's a combination of her having to do it herself, so there's a yeah. non-tax reason, and you can't do it close in time to death. If you're going to die sick 2 months, 3 months after you put this together, the IRS is going to say, there was no non-tax reason to do this.
1: Right.
0: There was no managing, living your life, having it controlled for you. There was no reason to do this other than reduce taxes.
1: Right.
0: It fails.
1: Got it. Okay.
0: And so just the lesson here is just don't procrastinate. We
1: yeah.
0: talk about procrastination planning from all sorts of angles. But in this case, don't procrastinate. You're not going to get the success that you need from your plan. Folks, call and get the guide. Learn what kind of planning is right for you. 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

0: mom did here, they're going to put a lien on the house. 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So, yeah. But it sounds bad, but it's actually not bad. That's what I'm trying to...
1: It's a beneficial tool.

0: This is why you need to understand that if you've done no planning, please don't write the check to the nursing home or sell your house or do anything without getting help.
1: Pick up the phone.
0: So at least here they must have done something to say, you know, this is better because now the lien on my house is only $4,000 a month. That's manageable.
1: Right.
0: Manageable. And she's on Medicaid. However, when she passes, there's going to be, oh, and by the way, this is why I would not sell it during life either, because then you got to pay the lien off, and then she's going to have all this money.
1: Right. And then you have to do another scramble.
0: Yeah, and there's a capital gain.
1: Yes.
0: Likely. So, you know, you get this capital gains tax problem. Whereas now by holding the house, and I don't know if the kid's living there or not living there, but by holding the house until she dies, the state will have a lien.
1: Mm-hmm.
0: And it will need to be paid back.
1: So let's say it's 2 years and he owes
0: $100,000. I mean, a house in Rhode Island, it's got to be worth $800,000, $900,000. I mean, everything's expensive.
1: Mm-hmm.
0: So let's just say it's $1 million. If the house is worth $1 million and you have a $100,000 lien on it, who cares? I now, as a kid, can go take out a 30-year mortgage on a $100,000 house.
1: Yep.
0: Bank would be more than happy to give it to me.
1: Yep.
0: They got tons of equity. And pay off the state, and now I have the house.
1: Does it have to come from the house, or if he had $100,000?
0: Oh, he could pay.
1: He can pay that with that.
0: He could absolutely pay it. I was just assuming the kid didn't have any money, but absolutely he could. So, you know, to me, that's a home run. And the second home run is even if the kid doesn't want the house, he could sell it now.
1: Right.
0: Full step up in basis on death, eliminating all the built-in capital gain.
1: Yep.
0: And likely someone on Medicaid probably doesn't have an estate tax liability either at the federal or the state level. So they have one on both the income and the estate tax side and the Medicaid side.
1: Yep.
0: Really, even with no planning. But of course, folks, it would have been way better had they set up this Medicaid irrevocable trust and put the house in there. They'd have none of these headaches.
1: Right. No liens.
0: No liens. They have the house in there. Mom could have been living in there. And you'll see with this trust, it is a question and answer guide that allows you to understand how it works. She could have lived there. She could have paid her bills. She could have sold her house. She could have bought another house. They explain in this guide how all that works and how all the taxes work with it. 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
1: Last question comes from Barbara in Framingham, Mass. And Barbara writes, my mother is 90 and has lived with my sister for 7 years. She gets around $2,000 a month in Social Security, and basically gives it all to my sister to care for her. She only has $10,000 in a savings account. I heard you speaking about personal care contracts recently. If my mother doesn't own a house, does she still need a personal care contract with my sister? Would the money that's been paid to my sister over the past 7 years need to be paid back if she goes into a nursing home?
0: Yes.
1: So mom's living with her sister, it sounds like.
0: Yeah, sounds like mom lives with her sister. Mom doesn't own any real estate.
1: No assets.
0: Not really sure mom has. Yeah, she's got $10,000. So mom would normally be, I say mom.
1: It's mom.
0: Mom. Mom would normally be
1: eligible
0: for Medicaid right away.
1: Mm-hmm.
0: So if she got sick, she could go into the nursing home and be eligible for Medicaid right away. Why? Because $10,000, she just buys a funeral, prepays her funeral for $9,000. She's left with $1,000, and as long as she has less than $2,000 of assets, she'd be eligible for Medicaid right away.
1: Yeah.
0: Problem is, she's creating a disqualifying situation for herself.
1: Every month, right?
0: Every month, right? So by paying who's she paying her?
1: Her daughter.
0: She's paying her daughter. So she's paying her daughter to, in essence, provide care for her. She's really not. She's just saying, listen, you take my money because I feel bad that you're, you know. And what happens when you do that is, you know, when you go to apply for Medicaid, they're going to ask for 5 years worth of your bank statements. And they're going to see these ongoing transfers mm-hmm. out of her account to her
1: daughter.
0: And, you know, they're not going to, you know, they're going to say, well, what are they for?
1: Mm-hmm.
0: And I don't think it'll matter. It's going to look like a gift.
1: Right.
0: Because it went to the daughter and you didn't get something back of fair market value in return.
1: Yeah.
0: She's going to say, oh, no, no, I was paying her to care for me. Except when you have a loved one providing care for you, the government says that you are doing that out of love and affection, not to get paid.
1: Because it's a relative.
0: Because it's a relative. Mm-hmm. So, you know, you have to overcome that presumption. How do you do that? Personal care contract. If you don't do this personal care contract, every one of those will be disqualifying transfers, which will be 5-year look-back periods. Or you do the calculation of the penalty period. Mm-hmm. But either way, you're going to be denied Medicaid for a period of time.
1: Right.
0: Or put the money back.
1: Mm-hmm.
0: So in this case, I would say for her, set up a personal care contract.
1: This clock started on that.
0: Yeah, you can. In there, you need to put, you know, how many hours a week you work. You need to show. And if you live there, that's easy. You could be 24/7
1: sure.
0: help. The type of care that you're doing. What is it that you're actually doing for this person? How long you think this is going to go on for, and how you're going to get paid.
1: Mm-hmm.
0: And the rate at which you're getting paid, hourly, biweekly, monthly,
1: yep.
0: all that. Put that in the contract. Sign it. And then start accepting the money and report that money on your income tax return care provider.
1: Mm-hmm.
0: This arrangement, if you put all that together, that sort of transforms this love and affection relationship that would be the transfers would be considered disqualifying to
1: yep.
0: an actual business where you're now getting fair market value in exchange for what you received, not disqualifying transfer. Do that.
1: Mm.
0: Another thing you folks should do is call and get this guide on irrevocable trust, so things that are in here are already protected. It's a question and answer format that will allow you to fully understand how this trust works on a day-to-day basis for you. Call and get it, 866-848-5699 or LegalExchangeShow.com, and you can download it right there.
1: If you have a question you'd like to ask Todd, visit his website, LegalExchangeShow.com, and click on the Ask Todd tab. Maybe I'll be able to read your question on the air, and hopefully his answer will stop you from becoming one of his next real-life stories. You've been listening to Todd Lutsky, a partner with the law firm of Cushing & Dolan. I'm Susan Powers, a financial advisor with the Armstrong Advisory Group. We'll be back with more after this quick break on The Legal Exchange with Todd Lutsky.
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1: Welcome back into The Legal Exchange with Todd Lutsky. I'm Susan Powers, a financial advisor with the Armstrong Advisory Group, and I'm joined, of course, by Todd Lutsky, a partner with the law firm of Cushing & Dolan with a master's in taxation. Todd, this guide this month, all about unlocking the power of irrevocable trusts.
2: Love it.
1: This is a question and answer guide.
2: It is.
1: I'm going to keep going.
2: Should I say it's my favorite guide?
1: No, don't say that. They're all your favorite kids.
2: They are.
1: They're all your favorite kids.
2: Because
1: so you
2: they're
1: can't
2: mine.
1: Say that, right? All right. These specific trusts. Do these irrevocable trusts protect assets from the cost of long-term care, and how long does it take?
2: So the answer is they do. And not only can we say that now, we're feeling way better since the Supreme Court case in Massachusetts that came down many years ago. It's really playing out over the years, showing that these trusts do work.
1: Mm-hmm.
2: Before, there was all this concern, oh, they don't work. They work. So, yes, they do protect it from the nursing home, but you got to not only create it, draft it correctly,
1: right,
2: which is very important, and you have to fund it. And that's where the five-year waiting period comes in. So mm-hmm. when you transfer the assets to the trust, that triggers the start of this five-year look-back period. The reason I'm just throwing out the five-year look-back period and not running through any kind of a calculation is it doesn't matter how much, because this clock starts to run immediately by putting it into the trust. And you have a five-year waiting period, regardless of how much you put in.
1: Mm-hmm.
2: Now, if you don't make the 5 years, there might be something I can calculate for you, but I just want to give you the general five-year waiting rule.
1: So 5 years. And you know, you get comments from people sometimes saying, oh, you're working the system by doing this. We've heard it.
2: I'm not even sure what that means.
1: Well, meaning that you've got all this money in your trust, but you're not paying your way. My whole view of this is, you're going by their rules. This five-year clock is their rules. So
2: right.
1: they're basically asking the question, they meaning the nursing home Medicaid, have you given anything away in the past five years that otherwise would have been available to pay for your care?
2: Right.
1: They see the trust. They see what's in it. You're not hiding anything from them.
2: That's exactly right. And right? I agree with you. I think the answer here is that, you know, you said it one way, the way people say it, right? I say, wait a minute, how are you working the system? You mean, we're basically following the rules that the state put together to say, here's what you're allowed to do, provided you follow these rules.
1: Yes.
2: How is that? We're just following their instructions.
1: Their rules.
2: Right?
1: Exactly.
2: These exist for a reason. So I think you're right. That's all you need to do is follow their rules.
1: So you made a comment in past shows about if you're giving away assets and it's within the past 5 years, then there's a penalty period that would be assessed if you go to apply for Medicaid.
2: Right.
1: How is that transfer penalty computed?
2: So two things here. One, the first comment is you give it away, right? And let's just say, just to follow up on your last question a minute, I was thinking about it.
1: Mm-hmm.
2: What if you never did any of these trust planning and you just made gifts to your children?
1: Right.
2: Well, you didn't work the system, but in essence, you did. Because
1: Same thing.
2: You gave it away.
1: Yeah.
2: I don't recommend that. I think we don't recommend that. I want you to keep control of your assets, which is why the trust is here. But people just give stuff away.
1: Spoiler alert, when you give stuff to your kids, it'll be gone. It's not going to be there when you need it.
2: You want to talk about irrevocability? That's irrevocable. Okay. Now, back to your question.
1: I'm going to actually have you offer this guide out first, and then I'm going to go back and ask you that question again, because it's so important. I want people to make sure they get it.
2: Yeah, there's going to be a calculation there, folks, but we're just sort of now touching the tip of the iceberg of all the questions and answers that exist in this Unlocking the Power of Medicaid Irrevocable Trusts.

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1: Okay, so let's say you've given your money away to your kids.
0: Ugh.
1: And then you're like, oh, I got no more money left. Oh, bad news, I have to go to the nursing home. Mm. And you apply for Medicaid.
0: So you'll be denied, mm-hmm. not knowing any other facts, assuming you've met the other financial eligibility requirements, you would be denied simply because of this gift. Now, I say that because if you're single and you've made a gift of, I don't know, say $200,000,
1: mm-hmm.
0: and you have less than $2,000 left,
1: yep.
0: then they're going to calculate, then they're going to deny you because of the gift.
1: Mm-hmm.
0: But if you gave away $200,000 and you still had another $200,000 in your pocket,
1: yep.
0: you now would be denied because you have more than $2,000 in your pocket.
1: So over assets.
0: Right. You'd be denied because you're over assets. They wouldn't even look at the $200,000 you gave away.
1: Okay.
0: That wouldn't even come into play.
1: Okay.
0: They would say, take care of the $200,000 that you have
1: yep.
0: first, and then apply.
1: And then they'll deny you because you gave
0: exactly.
1: it away. They're not going to tell you this.
0: Then what would happen is then they would deny you because now if you have no other assets, now you're denied because of the waiting, because of the look-back period. So how this works is they simply take the $200,000 that you gave away and divide it by the average cost of nursing home care in the state that they set.
1: Okay.
0: That number today, I believe, is close to, they're using, I think, a number close to $13,000, $14,000.
1: Okay.
0: $13,000 a month, I think, is what they're using to calculate. So you divide the $200,000 by the $13,000, and then you would get a number of months
1: yep.
0: that you're disqualified. And then they would tell you that you can, and again, that's going to be way less than 60 months.
1: Yeah.
0: Right? So you think, wow, it's
1: Let's
0: less than 5 years.
1: 15 months, just for.
0: Yeah. Say it comes to 15 months. You're disqualified for 15 months. Not 60. You say, oh, that sounds great. Yeah, except the 15 months didn't start to run when you transferred the assets to the trust, like the 5-year clock starts to run
1: yeah.
0: when you transfer the assets to the trust. This shorter calculated penalty period begins to run on the day you apply for Medicaid, are eligible for Medicaid but for this bad transfer.
1: Medicaid, yeah.
0: Now they would start the clock running.
1: Okay.
0: So now they, if you applied today, they'd say come back 15 months later. And if you come back 15 months later, you will have spent all the money that you gave away.
1: Right.
0: In order to cover the 15-month waiting
1: yeah,
0: period.
1: Yeah, and the kids don't have that money anymore, so.
0: Nothing left.
1: So nothing good comes of it. Nothing. Don't ever do this on your own, right?
0: Yeah, oh gosh, no. Please don't start applying for Medicaid, making gifts and all that on your own. Not a good idea.
1: Yeah, so if you've got anybody out there that is thinking about giving assets to a kid to protect him from the nursing home, you don't gain anything
0: right.
1: versus using a trust, right?
0: Say it was in the trust, the $200,000.
1: Yeah.
0: You still have the same 5-year waiting period, or you still have the same 15 month if you
1: yeah.
0: get sick before the 5 years is up. But if you get sick before the 5 years is up, at least you can put the money back.
1: Right.
0: Because you know it's there.
1: Right.
0: Right. So if you can get the money back through the arrangements of the trust, now you can do some last minute Medicaid planning.
1: Mm-hmm.
0: Remember, there's always things that can be done last minute.
1: Yep.
0: Never as good as getting this irrevocable Medicaid trust that we're giving away in the guide up and running. But in case you either don't make the 5-year waiting period, or more importantly, even if you do, you're always going to have assets left over.
1: Mm-hmm.
0: There's always some things we can do to save those assets or slow the bleeding on those assets last minute when you're applying for Medicaid. So
1: and you keep your options open.
0: You do.
1: Rather than closing the door of, oh, go have a nice vacation, kid.
0: The message is, folks, don't please don't apply for Medicaid on your own, and don't plan on your own. Get some information for yourself. Get this

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2: Hi, this is Chuck and Mike from the Armstrong Advisory Group. We've got a guide available this month. It's titled Talking to Your Kids About Inheritance. And Mike, one of the pieces that I think needs to be focused on in this discussion is how long-term care situations may influence what kind of inheritance is able to be passed on and what plans are for long-term care.
3: Yeah, we all know the vast majority of people do not carry long-term care insurance, whether for right or wrong, that is the case. And so having an understanding with the kids, not only of, you know, who's in charge of making medical decisions, but how you expect that those medical decisions could affect a future inheritance and what to prioritize, right? Maybe there's a family home that's always been in the family that you want to make sure is passed along, and valuing that appropriately compared to retirement accounts or something else can be confusing for children.
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3: 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And so understanding that and having those conversations early is important.
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2: It's Chuck, Mark, and Tucker with you.

0: than I am are thinking about this. And specifically, the people that I always love to look at in the region in terms of like the ones who know everything that's going on, it's Qatar. Qatar is, look, they've really tried in the last 15 to 20 years to expand their role as an international mediator and deal maker, and they're basically friends with everyone. Not necessarily friends, but they're basically on friendly terms with everyone because they like to be right in the middle so they can know what's going on and, like all deal makers, get something out of it. And what's interesting to me is that as of this morning, indications, and I can't remember who published it first, so I can't cite it appropriately, but there are indications that Qatar is pausing its ramp up of LNG production as of this morning. And the reason why is Qatar doesn't really need LNG for, you know, itself and its own operations in large numbers. Not in large numbers, it doesn't. If you have natural gas and you can just pipe it where you want, you don't need to spend a bunch of time, money, and effort making it into a liquid. You just pump it where you want and then light it on fire to make heat. So when you hear that Qatar is pausing their LNG operations or some of their, return to normalcy of those operations, it certainly makes me think, okay, someone in Qatar who's been very involved in this mediation process knows something about what is going to be happening with shipping in the near future. Because if you thought things were going to just continue as normal, you wouldn't pause those operations. You'd say, this is a blip and we're just going to keep going. There have been a number of blips the last few weeks and no one's changed course on anything. So that's one thing that I look at when I say, okay, like this could mean something. Also, as of this morning, with these renewed hostilities, we've seen transits through the Strait of Hormuz return back to like low single-digit numbers after, you know, creeping into like the 30 to 40 transit per day range in the last several weeks. That's meaningful as well. Again, there's been like things that have been lobbed back and forth for the last couple weeks, even during the ceasefire, but transits have continued. This is fundamentally different if they're slowing or stopping. So I don't know where this goes, but some of the early signs are, you know, not necessarily the most promising, and we'll see if that is, you know, something that continues or not. But I'm not sure exactly where this is going to go, and we're just going to need to see how it evolves over the next, you know, week or so. Some of this is also happening, concurrent with the funeral of the previous Ayatollah that's been going on all week, and so it's hard to know, like, whether Iran's response is more moderated because of that, if it's more intense. Like, we just don't really know. So I caution people in terms of, yes, like, this may be something that starts to, you know, cause some additional pressure in energy markets, which don't have a lot of wiggle room right now. But I'm just not sure that that's the case, because it's really hard to read between the lines on all this and challenging to get a read on it. Your thoughts, Mark?
1: Rates aren't moving much today, down a bit.
0: They did yesterday.
1: Yeah, they did. So they've gone up, say, over the past week or so by about a tenth of a percentage point, 10 basis points, if you prefer the finance vocabulary. I guess markets and therefore policymakers just aren't sure how long, if there will be another inflation shock, another burst in energy prices that translates into higher headline inflation. That's one question. Is this just going to be a blip, this little fracas?
0: Yeah.
1: You know? And if not, how long does it? If so, no problem. Fed doesn't really have to take it into account unless it levers up inflation expectations, always a complicating factor and an important part of the inflation generating process. I mean, we keep saying we just don't know. And
0: we've been saying that a lot this year.
1: It's absolutely true, and the Fed doesn't know either. I mean, gauging whether the economy is running too hot, too cold, or just right, whether growth is exceeding potential GDP, in line with or lower than, which is how the Fed thinks about the world all the time. Do we need to stimulate demand?
0: Yeah.
1: And they do it by printing money, and that lowers interest rates. They control more or less short-term interest rates. That's their policy tool. And their usual framework is, do we need to speed things up, slow things down, or just keep them cruising? This muddies everything.
0: Yeah, it's the next few months are kind of this critical period where I've talked about

0: Look, the threat to energy prices, in my opinion, really exists over the remainder of 2026. As you get into next year, there are some additional bypass pipelines that have been already, you know, construction's already been started on them. You'll also have additional production that, you know, if prices do end up moving higher, production that can come online from different parts of the world. You know, U.S. production is up a few hundred thousand barrels year over year. You've got some increased flow from Venezuela that's happening now. So there's a path where if you look out to the middle of 27, you say, look, even if things are still a little dodgy around Hormuz, you can see a more normal energy market. Those things are not able to come online and fix the situation in the next 2 to 3 months. On top of that, you also are having lower flow rates now coming out of the Strategic Petroleum Reserve, because as that reserve is depleted, the rate at which you can pump things out of it decreases. And so I think it's really something where, in my mind, looking the next 6 months in particular, the second half of the year, but really like the next 2 to 3, like heading into September, I think are the critical ones to watch, because that still is where the highest risk is if, you know, we return to a broader conflict that snarls traffic in the region again.
1: Yeah, I think snarling might be the theme here. Maybe it's not energy prices that are going to be the problem. Maybe it's the breakdown of supply chains, or the rerouting of them, or the creation of the necessary redundancies to make them more robust. That's kind of a garbled way of saying companies need to change the way they do business a little bit. All that adds to price pressure on the margin. And then all the spending. This conflict has cost us hundreds of billions of dollars when properly accounted for. If this is going to drag on, so will the spending. That will put upward pressure on deficits and interest rates. So maybe the story here isn't a short-term burst of inflation. Maybe the story here is this exacerbates the structural problems that we've been talking about for years that will result in higher inflation on average. I'm not talking 10%. I'm talking 3.5 or 4 instead of 2. Which we could all adjust to and live with, but it's a lot higher than we've been accustomed to over the past few decades. And higher interest rates, consequently, you know?
0: Let's take a quick break when we return. We're getting some questions on gas prices recently. Specifically, hey, look, you know, oil prices have fallen, you know, 30-40% from their highs. Why are gas prices not down as much? And why have they, you know, kind of remained higher in recent weeks? I want to touch on that before going and talking a little bit more about the Fed. So let's do that when we return.
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gas prices, because in the last couple of weeks, prior to the last day or two, oil prices had fallen from, again, we've been kind of peaking out around like $110 a barrel. We fell down to 68. So like you do the math out and you're like, okay, it's like a almost 40% drop in oil prices. Why haven't gas prices fallen further? Again, it's not a direct one-for-one thing, so you don't always see like a straight pass through that way. But still, based on some of the more conventional pricing models that you see, you could have made a case, okay, gas prices should be in like the 330 to 350 range instead of, 380 range. So what gives is the question that, that people have asked. And when you think about it, ultimately the two biggest costs that drive the price of gasoline, number one, the price of a barrel of oil. Number two, the price of refining that barrel of oil. And the second one is the one that I want to really focus on here. Because no one really, no one watches, the average person doesn't watch it or know how to watch it. It's just, okay, the price of oil came down, so the price of gas should come down. Mm-hmm. And that's usually true, by the way. Like, more often than not, when the price of oil comes down, the price of gas does too. The piece that we look at in order to measure the cost of refining is what's known as a crack spread. And the most common one that we talk about is what's called the 3-2-1 crack spread. The term comes from cracking is the term in the industry that people use to talk about the process of turning crude oil into refined product. They're cracking the crude into what it is. And 3-2-1, it's, again, the most common crack spread that's discussed. It is you take 3 barrels of crude, and out of it you produce 2 barrels of gasoline and 1 barrel of diesel. So think of it in that from that perspective. 3 barrels in, 3 out, crude to gas and diesel. And if you look at, the last 15, 20 years, crack spreads have typically been anywhere between like $15 and $25 a barrel, which means if you have to pay $70 for your barrel of oil, when you factor in the refining, you're somewhere between like $85 and $95 a barrel all in for that refined product. Here's what's happened over the course of 2026. We opened the year with crack spreads right at the top end of that range, about $26, $27 a barrel. Fine, it was a little high, but nothing crazy. It's kind of where it's been for the last few years, ever since Russia-Ukraine kicked off and crack spreads blew out to, $50 a barrel initially. But here's what happened immediately after the start of hostilities in the Middle East. That crack spread, the 3-2-1, went to north of $30 a barrel pretty much instantly because you had a ton of refining capacity in the Middle East that was taken offline. You couldn't get stuff in and out, and so, okay, other refineries need to make it up. That crack spread grew through April to top out at around $53, $54 per barrel. It then came down a little bit with the cessation of hostilities, and then in the last month or so has blown out topside again to north of $65 a barrel, which is the highest that we have on record. And the impulse that a lot of people listening will probably have is, see, I knew the oil companies were being greedy. It's just they're being greedy on the refining side. And look, here's the dirty little secret of most large businesses. They're all greedy. Like, it's greed is nothing new. Like, it's not like oil companies suddenly woke up in 26 and they're like, hey, did you hear about greed? You think we should try some of that? Should we try greed? No, like, these are big businesses. They're always greedy. Like, it's... We can go back to, Wall Street and greed is good. Like, this is not, greed is not a new invention. It's the CEO of Chevron didn't wake up today and be like, is

0: Ooh,
1: that speech gives me goosebumps. It's so good. Is there something? Am I too capitalist? That is
0: no.
1: Such a
0: it's a great speech. It's a great
1: perfect.
0: Speech.
1: Well, Google it if you've never seen it.
0: If any of our
1: we're talking about the movie Wall Street, 1987. Yes. So this goes back a little bit. We're talking about Michael Douglas in Wall Street. It's a
0: short
1: Free
0: Money
1: speech.
0: Never Sleeps. You know, you don't want to watch Wall Street. Money Never Sleeps.
1: Let's forget that happened. Google it and watch it. Would you agree that's worth somebody's time, like 3 minutes?
0: Yes. I still would argue it is not the best finance movie in my opinion. If you want to watch the best finance movie, it's Margin Call and nothing else comes close.
2: I saw that during the blizzard in a hotel room.
0: Yeah,
1: was that the Jeremy Irons speech?
0: The Jeremy Irons speech
2: amazing
0: in the boardroom. Are selling to willing buyers at the fair market price. Or I could do like more of a Jeremy Irons. We are selling to fair market buyers. No, that's more Sean Connery, isn't
2: Connery,
0: it?
2: Yeah.
0: That was Connery.
2: He's tough to do.
0: He is. In any case... So, crack spreads have gone to 65. It's not oil companies suddenly deciding to be greedy. Rather, the piece that's happening here, there's, again, another little country north of the Middle East called Russia. Big petro state. And Russia has been subject to nightly drone raids by Ukraine over the course of this spring. And when I say drone raids from Ukraine, we're not talking like 5 drones. We're talking like several hundred a night now that are making their way into Russian territory, often like hundreds of miles from Ukraine, so it's like kind of hard to defend. And Ukraine has been doing what any enterprising country would do, and they say, hey, Russia's lifeblood for their economy is their oil industry. We're going to target it, just like you saw from, you know, Iran targeting Middle Eastern, you know, energy apparatus and things like that. So Russia has gotten to the point. It's so bad in Russia now, which, again, like the one thing you can say about the Russian economy in the last 50 years... They produce a ton of oil and refined product. It's gotten so bad in Russia now that as of yesterday, they had to ban diesel exports because they can't produce enough diesel to operate domestically. So when you have a country like Russia that has banned exports of diesel, they already had banned exports of gasoline, and in fact, we're importing gasoline. Like, this is how bad it's gotten there, that Russia is now importing gasoline and diesel and jet fuel. What it does is, hey, there's so much demand for refined product and not enough refineries there. Okay, you've got a drop in refinery capacity, so crude isn't as much in demand. And you have this crazy demand that's still there for refined product. Great, the crack spread is, remember, it's refined product price minus crude price. Well, crude prices are down significantly, but there's still huge demand for the refined product and not enough refineries. That's why your crack spreads have blown out. And that is why gas is not 30 to 40 cents cheaper.
1: Yeah, I mean, empirically speaking, like if you just look at the price movements, and it's easy to do, when oil goes down, gas goes down too, but by less. And how
0: typically, it's about a 50% pass-through. That's
1: how
0: usually
1: much,
0: what
1: you
0: see.
1: If you look at the relationship, it really it depends. It's very, as researchers like to say, non-linear. As oil goes down,
0: it's very elastic.
1: It's very curvy. It's a very curvy relationship if you plot and then try to
0: fiddle. It's not physics.
1: No, definitely not. Jeez.
0: It's not.
1: Well, it is, but not.
0: Yes, the price is not physics.
1: Right. And similarly, on the upside, oil goes up, gas goes up by less.
0: So
1: you could take that to the bank.
0: This is why, if you're wondering, hey, why isn't gas come back down into the 350 range? It's because there's so much refinery capacity offline worldwide that refiners have huge demand for refined product if they can get it to someone. Quick break. When we come back, we're talking the Fed, and we got Wall Street Watch.
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4: 9 out of 10 people who suffer cardiac arrest outside the hospital don't survive. 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Every walker who joins

0: assets and will have to ask their trustee for permission to spend their own money. Now, is this a valid concern?
1: No, it's really not. And folks, when you think about irrevocable trust, please remember that there are many different kinds of irrevocable trust. There are some that require a loss of control, rigidity, inflexibility. However, the trust we're talking about, when you're protecting assets from a nursing home, allow the donor to remove and replace the trustee, allow the donor to have really an unbelievable amount of control over the assets that are in the trust. They can live in their house, they can manage and invest their own money, they can sell a house, they can buy a new house. When the money's invested, they can have the income come directly to them. Folks, the control you keep over your assets in an irrevocable trust is really something you must try to learn about. And that's why we're giving you away a guide today to help you understand these trusts.
0: Request this brand new guide from the folks at Cushing and Dolan at 866-8-

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1: Markets are edging higher as traders continue to monitor developments out of the Middle East after the U.S. and Iran exchange attacks. Right now, the Dow is up just over a tenth of a percent higher. S&P 500 is up a quarter of a percent. NASDAQ also up about a quarter of a percent. Russell 2000 is up just over 0.8% higher. 10-year Treasury yield is down 1 basis point at 4.55%. And oil down 1% lower today, trading at $72 a barrel. Micron Technology said it's raising its planned spending on new plants in the U.S. to $250 billion to help meet unprecedented demand for its memory chips, driven by the fast growth of AI infrastructure. Micron shares rallying 7% this morning. Meanwhile, Pepsi reported mixed quarterly results ahead of the open, citing consumer budgets were tightening due to rising inflationary pressures. However, Pepsi saw solid international demand. However, shares are down by 4%. Elsewhere, AstraZeneca shares plunging 7% after the bio's pharmaceutical company's heart disease drug failed to meet its target in a late-stage clinical trial. And shares in Levi Strauss are up slightly after the denim maker issued disappointing third-quarter guidance. However, it did beat second-quarter expectations on the top and bottom lines. I'm Tucker Silva, and that is Wall Street Watch.
2: Mark, let's talk a little bit about the Fed. Yesterday, we got Fed meeting minutes. If I'm being honest, 99.9% of the time, I don't actually read the minutes, because what am I going to glean from them? This one was a little bit more interesting just because it was the first set of minutes after, you know, Kevin Warsh's first Fed meeting. And so part of me was looking at it being like, Warsh is very much trying to move the Fed, it seems, in a direction of less communication is better. Is that a fair statement?
3: I think that's consistent with this philosophy.
2: And so part of me was hoping that, like, the meeting minutes were just like, we met, we decided, and we'll be ready for the next. Like, I was really hoping for just, like, nothing to really, like, cement that. Did we glean anything from the Fed meeting minutes?
3: Other than that, nothing we didn't know, I don't think. The main takeaway for me, and I won't claim to have read every paragraph either, is that several members noted that it may be necessary to raise rates to stem inflation pressures, to staunch inflation if it persists. We knew this, but to see it in writing might for some people be jarring. It might concentrate some investors' minds on the proposition that this could actually happen. It shouldn't be a surprise. We thought inflation was behind us. It had been trending down since 2024. To have it pop back up again is, disheartening, deflating? I don't know. The reality of that hit me when I read those statements, even though I knew in theory it was a possibility.
2: Yeah, you never really get much from these. I will say, so if you look at, again, I'm just things stylistically that I'm trying to, you know, poke around on. If you look at the previous three meeting minutes from the Fed, or previous three meetings minutes from the Fed, they range between 16 and 18 pages. This one was 15. So, again, for all of the talk about, hey, we want to communicate less, there was no real change in the meeting minutes, even though the Fed's statement was significantly shorter when accompanying the interest rate decision at the meeting. So, again, I'm just looking for stylistically, like, hey, like, show me how Warsh is actually, you know, altering things and changing things. And at least from the minutes perspective, a very basic measure. Yeah. They were, you know, one page shorter than, you know, the previous one, and I'm not sure if that means anything.
3: Yeah, I think this obsession with detail, this is going to sound stupid, but forget about all these details. What's important is that Warsh thinks price stability is paramount and that he appears credible in that assertion. And moreover, that he seems credible when he intimates, because he hasn't actually said, he will inflict pain on this economy if he needs to stifle inflation. I get that sense from him. He's trying to channel Volcker.
2: The question the markets are going to ask him, if inflation remains elevated, is, are you going to prove

0: now.
1: Right. Yeah. He doesn't have a long leash.
2: Because here's the thing: like your first meeting anywhere is kind of like the honeymoon phase. Right. It's like, okay, so you said this, and yeah, that really sounds great. But then it's okay. Now show me how you're actually going to execute. And if inflation remains elevated, the market is then going to force Warsh's hand in order to say, now you've got to prove that you're who you said you were.
1: Yeah, I mean, a plurality of voting members favor raising rates, all else equal, this year, if nothing changes. You're right, that puts pressure on Warsh, because now he's got the backing. He's got the support of, say, the majority of the FOMC, it appears.
2: Right.
1: He's got to put his money, or ours, where his mouth has been. You're absolutely right. Now, jawboning alone.
2: He did exactly what I would have wanted him to do in his first meeting. I said in advance, like, look, even if you want to cut, you come in the first meeting and you say inflation is too high and we need to get inflation down.
1: Look, if a Fed chair is credible, according to theory and evidence, it's a lot easier to get inflation down because prices will change more quickly. I'll just put it that way. I'm glossing over a lot, but that's the essence of it. Credibility is like priceless. But you're right. He has to actually follow through. And a quarter point cut sooner rather than later could be worth a half or, excuse me, increase,
2: hike.
1: A quarter increase could be worth a half or a full percentage point increase that comes too late.
2: So that's kind of what we see things looking like here. Also, one item as it relates to inflation. The PCE price index, the Personal Consumption Expenditure Price Index, is going through an update. It's not related to Warsh coming into the Fed because, again, the Fed doesn't, you know, the Fed is not the ones who publish the PCE price index. It's not, you know, it's not internal to them. So this is not Warsh being like, hey, I want you to do the X, Y, and Z. But here's the big thing is within the PCE price index, there are a few categories that it's the BEA that runs the PCE, right? A lot of acronyms. So the Bureau of Economic Analysis decided, hey, some of the stuff that is in here is just moving around too much and not giving us an accurate picture of what's actually happening. As an example, one of the categories that they measure in the PCE price index is the price of investment management. And pretty much the way, like what you end up seeing is, hey, when stocks go up a lot in a month, the price of investment management

0: think that if you are reducing the sensitivity of that investment management item to equity prices, you're going to likely end up with an inflation number that looks lower than it did otherwise.
1: Yeah, if you do hold all else equal, that's not really...
0: But that's what but that's what they're doing. Like they're not changing
1: how
0: they're
1: not like changing hamburger
0: prices
1: other,
0: and stuff like that.
1: Oh no, I don't doubt it's going to change past. It's going to change the past.
0: Yeah.
1: Yes, of course.
0: So we'll see. Again, I don't know. As you said, like none of us know exactly how this is going to play out. But if the next 10 years looks anything like the last 10, it will make inflation look tamer and give the Fed an easier job, even if the inflation we're experiencing is the same as what it was before.
1: It looked like they did a better job than the horrible. They did a slightly less horrible job than they did, yeah. Plus, Warsh wants to target trimmed measures. So median, you trim everything but the middle. There are other trims you can do, trim the top and bottom 10. So this may not matter at all for Warsh. And I love that. I love that he's on. Bank of Canada's done it for a long time, or New Zealand, somebody. Canada's done it for a while. Others have done it, too. Warsh is on board with trimming to get a sense for the trend in inflation, which is another... feather in his cap, in my view.
0: Let's take a quick break. When we return, let's talk a little bit about what's going on in the labor market next.
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4: Piece from USA Today. Workers keep leaving the U.S. labor force. Experts can't agree why. Mark, let me ask the question that I think needs to be asked before this. Does it matter if we know why workers are leaving the labor force?
5: If you're a labor economist and you need to publish, it probably does. Does it matter that we know? No, I don't think it depends on, like with all data, what are you using it for? And for us, I don't know that the details matter as much as the slowdown in the growth in the civilian labor force, my two cents.
4: Let's look at some of the possibilities in terms of why the U.S. labor force growth could be slowing down or why workers are leaving.
5: Sure.
4: People are getting older, and when you get older, you work less.
5: Agreed.
4: Right?
5: Yeah.
4: Number two, immigration has been significantly curtailed in the past 18 months.
5: That's one way to put it, yeah.
4: Are there any other factors that are likely major contributors to this?
5: I mean, they talk about the idea that someone who's been unemployed for a long time has increasing difficulty finding a job. Researchers have.
4: Do we have high numbers of those people right now?
5: No, they're not a big part of the pool that we're talking about here. The answer is all of the above, and the article does a good job of citing the main culprits that researchers have identified over the years. I think the point you made a second ago is the key point, which is why matters less than the fact that it is happening for a generalist. I'd call myself a generalist, and most people listening are sort of generalists. I just need to know, what does this mean for, like, stock prices? Because that's what we do for a living, and it's what most people listening are really concerned about. I think they're not concerned about, like, the time path of macroeconomic time series.
4: No, but there's a few things that I think are interesting. The first is, look, I don't know the exact reason why workers are leaving the U.S. labor force. But the two things that I outlined are the two biggest ones. I don't know in exactly what proportion. What I also know is, Mark, is there anything that we can do to make old people work more? To put in, like, really simple terms.
5: Cut Social Security.
4: I'm kidding. Right, so the answer is The answer is no.
5: Like,
4: we're not going to be like, hey, you turned 70, time to get your mandatory job. We're not going to do that because we're not stupid. I think. Number two, immigration in the last year and a half has dropped precipitously to the point where it looks like, based on most estimates, immigration is probably net neutral somewhere in that ballpark. Maybe it's like slightly positive, maybe slightly negative, but this is a big change from the U.S. previously being a net recipient of anywhere from like 1 to 1.5 million immigrants in any given year.

0: hey, with 6 years to go until the trust fund is until the trust fund is, you know, no longer self-sufficient, we still aren't doing anything about it. And then we've also got this great piece from MarketWatch. The dot-com crash was a $5 trillion blip. Why the next financial crisis could hit four times harder, we'll discuss whether there's any merit to that in the next hour.
1: I was 24 when I had a stroke.
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0: Hi, this is Chuck and Mike from the Armstrong Advisory Group, and our new guide this month is titled Talking to Your Kids About Inheritance. Mike, what are some of the considerations for what needs to be brought up in conversations with your kids about their potential inheritance?
7: Well, first things first, I don't think it's always necessary that you do have the conversations. But just beware that if you don't, it can lead to confusion after the fact, especially if it's a non-equal distribution of assets. It can oftentimes lead to infighting. We've all seen that one before. And it can oftentimes lead to people making financial decisions because they're unaware of an inheritance that could be coming that might have been different had they been aware that someday, hey, this might be coming my way.
0: They're never easy conversations to have, but they're typically easier before there's a crisis as opposed to having to have them during or after the crisis.
7: Well, I mean, to put it plainly, at a certain age, you might not be able to explain the decisions, yeah, and that can lead to even tougher conversations. But what I would urge people is to, you know, think about how to have those conversations, because like I said, on more than the number of occasions that I would like to see, I have seen inheritances tear families apart. Unfortunately, that's what money can do to people. And if you have those conversations up front and early on, it can at least go a long way to potentially prevent that.
0: The guide is titled Talking to Your Kids About Inheritance, and you can request it by calling 800-393-4001. 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

occurring in goods inflation specifically. We're starting to see some stuff in services, but by and large, what we were seeing was goods inflation beginning to cool off. The headline reports that we saw this morning for January were slightly higher than expectations, but I would

0: year over year. The big question is always, if you own a stock, not what earnings did or will do this quarter. It's what are they going to do over the next several years, assuming you're not just a speculator looking to hand the bag
1: off.
0: Right,
1: you're looking at that next 3 to 5 year period.
0: Yeah, so this isn't really... I'm not being dismissive. This is good work here.
1: Mark, I'm dismissive of articles all the time.
0: Well, so was I, but I shouldn't be, because work goes into this stuff, and it also gives us a show. I mean, we could talk for 2 hours,
1: but sometimes
0: a lot of people wouldn't listen.
1: Okay, if we're not going to poo-poo this piece, then let's skip ahead.
0: We could poo-poo the proposition.
1: No, let's...
0: It's a lot of...
1: It's a poo-poo platter, if you will.
0: Yeah, a poo-poo platter of plausible proposition of... No, work on it.
1: You were working on the alliteration.
0: Get back to me.
1: Let's talk about this one. The dot-com crash was a $5 trillion blip. It's a big blip. Why the next financial crisis could hit 4 times harder. So this is where we get into, like, just unadulterated crap. I'm really sorry, but, like, this is just not...
0: Well, the headline's crap.
1: The headline is, and, here's the other thing. This piece is talking about, like, okay, like... You know, the stock market is bigger and the, property market is bigger.
0: Okay.
1: Well, yeah, of course they are. Like, A, like, there's been some inflation, so, let's factor that in. And B, there's also more people, so on a per capita basis, now you also have to adjust for that. And by the time you, finish up with all this stuff, you get to a point where you're like, okay, but you still haven't told us what's actually going to be the trigger for the next financial crisis because... And I did just say because not all recessions are financial crises.
0: Oh, no, very few.
1: Correct. Like, just because we went through a financial crisis back in 2007 to 2009 doesn't mean that you're going to see a financial crisis as a result of any slowdown that may or may not happen in an economy.
0: I mean, the really bad ones are, but...
1: Sure, but... It's important to note that a financial crisis is a fundamentally different thing than a recession.
0: Yeah.
1: A financial crisis is a crisis in the financial system. I know that sounds circular, but it's important because words have meanings. It's the crisis back in 2008 was, hey, there's so little value to this collateral that no one wants it, that our banks might not be solvent and or liquid, and that's bad.
0: I think, bank failures.
1: Or correct.
0: The imminent threat of bank failures and massive defaults because nobody trusts anybody.
1: Like, that's a financial crisis. A recession is a broad-based slowdown in economic activity. These are two different things.
0: The recession always accompanies it, but
1: the reverse
0: is not true.
1: It's every square is a rectangle, but not every rectangle is a square. Every financial crisis produces a recession, but not every recession is a financial crisis.
0: Thank God, because they're far worse.
1: This was great. I think that was some really good wordplay.
0: Because financial, I didn't even follow it. I'm still impressed.
1: Do you know how many triangles there are in a square?
0: I should.
1: Well, it depends how small you make them.
0: I should know the answer.
1: No, there's no right answer.
0: Oh, you could just keep.
1: Well, you can always just keep adding.
0: But the area is finite.
1: Yes.
0: So whatever. What am I talking about? Who cares?
1: I had an in-depth discussion about the area of a circle over the weekend.
0: With one of your kids, I hope.
1: No, like, they're a little... Well, actually, I did talk about geometry with
0: them.
1: I was trying to teach my 5-year-old the basics of geometry. It went pretty well, all things considered, given that it was the first time and she's 5.
0: We make kids... Not having kids, I shouldn't comment, but... Boy... In some Russia, for example, if you end up going to like college, there are Russian kids in your physics or econ class. These people were doing subjects. I'll just throw linear algebra. You don't have to know what that is. We don't get it till college.
1: Oh yeah.
0: For the most part, these guys were doing it in 6th grade. No word of lie. No exaggerating. It can be done. Why do we wait for stuff like that? Instead, we bore kids with silly, redundant word. I'm not even going to get into it. You don't want a financial crisis to accompany a recession. They're far, far worse.
1: Yes.
0: They're far deeper, more prolonged, and their effects are more long-lasting. They leave far deeper scars, which is why the Fed in the modern era has done everything possible to support the financial system, namely banks, and more broadly, financial markets.
1: Let's take a quick break. When we return, we're going to be joined by Luke Kawa from Sherwood News next.
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0: just psychologically, and I know that, like, none of us know any of this for sure, like, it's all, you know, kind of theory, but it feels like no one wants to be out of equity markets because of what happened in 25, when as soon as people bailed out of equity markets, the tide turned and no one wanted to get left behind ever again. Is that an accurate assessment?
1: That's a very accurate assessment, and, you know, hey, the puzzle and the mystery is what keeps us coming back, right? And so one thing I think that's kind of important to think about or consider here is I do think that it's mainly been a rotation of money rather than an exodus, and I think, you know, you can talk about there being some fundamental reasons behind that. For instance, no self-respecting long-short manager just wants to say that, hey, like, I'm just very long tech. They're fine having big, big tilts within that tech bet, say, you know, very, very long semiconductors, short software. So I think a lot of times what happens is it's somewhat of a very mechanical process. When you have money that is, when you have any negative news affecting semiconductors after an extremely hot run, when you're closing that trade, you're also adding to and closing up the short leg of the software trade. So I think a lot of the explosive activity is you have to just net this up. You have explosive movement in earnings revisions for semiconductors. That creates a lot of explosive price momentum. And when that turns, kind of the net effect is the mirror on the other side, is you have some kind of violent flows into software because it's been an unloved sector.
0: So talking about semiconductors and the recent, you know, struggles the last week or two, this is a sector that historically, again, as long as, you know, we have, like, a history of the semiconductor sector, which isn't that long, it's, you know, 25, 30 years. Historically, like, profits in that sector have trended towards zero over time. But investors now are betting that this time is different. How are we going to know, like, when one of these ideas is going to actually win out? Like, what do we look for to figure out what's actually happening there?
1: I would say an important thing to look for would, it's always going to be about the end user demand, the end user need. The commodity of, you know, of which chips are, it is becoming more specialized. You can definitely make that argument. A lot of the chip mills are doing that now, that's, you know, becoming more tailored to meet specific performance needs, and even more so at the company level. But, you know, at the end of the day, it will come down to, if this thing is important to other people making money, it will be more used, it will be having more consistent floor of demand, you can expand capacity without that leading to as big of a bust as in past cycles. And, you know, I think that's what you do hear a lot of talk about, and it's one thing that obviously the semiconductor management teams are very cognizant of, because if you go through any conference call, whether it's NVIDIA to the semi-cap equipment companies or Micron, all of them are talking about how they are planning out, both from their customers and from their suppliers, what the supply chain will look like, and they're trying to estimate that over a period of years. Of course, the counterpoint to that is, this is impossible to do. It requires the end customer to have a lot of knowledge of what final demand is going to be, and for that to be there, successful and growing. And that's, hey, if we could count on that future always being the case, that would be easy. We'd be sunshine and rainbows and lollipops every day.
0: When do investors start to demand some kind of return on the investment by hyperscalers? Because to this point, it's just been like this nosedive of free cash flow, you know, kind of across the board there, which the idea, look, I get it in any business, hey, you got to spend money to make money, but you got to show me you're eventually going to make money. It feels like the next, like, 18 months is kind of going to be put up or shut up time. Otherwise, how do you justify spending more? Is that reasonable or not reasonable?
1: I would say, hey, this year is a story of people demanding our return on invested capital, not being happy what they've been getting. If you look at the hyperscalers, so I could say,
0: okay,
1: we have
0: sure.
1: we've already definitely entered the phase where markets are demanding more than what they're getting, or at the very least, they're not confident in these earnings streams. So yeah, mm-hmm. I would look at that time frame as being fairly important, because I also think it feeds into kind of the larger question of, we've been in an environment where it's everyone's kind of, more or less over the past year, as enterprises have more and more adopted or at least done some pilot programs of AI, hey, everyone's dipped their toe in the water, but who's actually going to use

0: this to swim and to swim without life jackets and really build up whether that's on-prem or kind of more depth or a more kind of strategic codified AI strategy. We don't really know that yet. We're still very much in the testing phase, so difficult to say a time frame. But hey, 12 to 18 months sounds good to me.
1: Perfect. Let's take Luke. I appreciate you joining us today, and always good to catch up with you. And we'll talk to you again soon.
0: My pleasure. Have a good one, sir.
2: All right, time for trivia here on the Financial Exchange, and today is Tom Hanks' 70th birthday. Hanks has been a dominant force at the box office, as we all know, mostly due to his role in the Toy Story movies. So, our trivia question today, what is the highest grossing non-Toy Story movie of Tom Hanks' career? Once again, what is the highest grossing non-Toy Story movie of Tom Hanks' career? 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Once again, the sixth correct response to text us to the number 617-362-1385 with the correct answer along with the keyword trivia will win that t-shirt. 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
1: I think I know the answer on this. I'm between two movies, but I think I know the answer on this. Is this inflation adjusted or no?
2: No.
1: Okay. I'm pretty sure I know the answer still. Let's see. Meta is going to be putting this. I want to cover this story. Meta is going to be putting an AI chip into production in September as it looks to double computing capacity, memo shows. That's the headline from Reuters. And you know, we were just talking with Luke about semiconductors. Listen, whenever there are profits anywhere in any business, those profits serve as a signal for other businesses to get into that business. Hey, I want some of that. Like, it's you know, that's the classic, you know, move that we see. So you've obviously got, you know, NVIDIA making a ton of money, AMD, Broadcom, all these companies. And so it's not surprising that other companies are trying to spool up production for these things. The big thing, though, most of them don't actually have any facilities at which they can make their own semiconductors. Meta, just as an example, it's designing their chips in-house, but Meta doesn't have any fabs that they run or anything like that. Like, Mark Zuckerberg's not good at doing that. That's not what they do. It's not their business. So it still, you know, is a question of, okay, you're going to want to make your own chips. There still are only so many companies that actually can produce those chips, and I don't really think there's anyone who has, like, the capital to get into wanting to build fabs for chips now, so you still have a bottleneck there in the actual production of the chips, even though new companies are designing them.
3: Why would you want to?
1: To design them?
3: No, I'm sorry, not design, but manufacture.
1: Because you got to spend billions of dollars in 5 years in order to bring the thing to market, and you don't know what the market's actually going to look like then. Like, if you've got to start a company and spend $30 billion in order to build these, you just don't know if you're going to get it to pay off. Quick break. Trivia answer in Wall Street Watcher next.
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7: 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It's the legacy you leave behind. Hi, this is Mike.

0: talking about how Medicaid irrevocable trusts operate. Now, Todd, it takes 5 years to protect your assets from the cost of long-term care. If you aren't sure you or your spouse will make the 5 years before going into a nursing home, should you even bother to do your estate planning?
1: The answer is absolutely yes, you should bother. And here's why, folks. 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It doesn't mean just because you're 80, you don't try, you don't plan, right? 85, you plan. You don't know whether you're going to get sick or not get sick. But by the same token, when you're 65 and you're doing your planning, you also might not make it past the 5 years. 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For example, lots of times when we put assets in the trust, we leave lots of assets outside the trust, especially IRA assets. 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If I got $1 million worth of assets in the trust, I'm happy to spend $200,000 of my IRA to get past the remaining 2 years to get me protected from the nursing home with the million that went in there. So getting the clock started is always better than not having the clock started.
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0: Oh, and now seeing a nice little rally in tech as traders continue to monitor developments out of the Middle East.

0: Micron shares are rallying 7%. Meanwhile, Meta unveiled a version of its AI model, MuseSpark 1.1, that includes a new pay tier for developers, marking the first time Meta has charged businesses for access to its models. Meta shares are edging higher. Elsewhere, Pepsi reported mixed quarterly results ahead of the open, citing consumer budgets were tightening due to rising inflationary pressures. However, Pepsi saw solid international demand, Pepsi down by 3%, and AstraZeneca shares sinking 6% after the biopharmaceutical company's heart disease drug failed to meet its target in late-stage clinical trials. I'm Tucker Silva, and that is Wall Street Watch. In the previous segment, we asked you the trivia question. What is the highest grossing non-Toy Story movie of Tom Hanks' career? That would be, it would not be Forrest Gump. It would not be Castaway. It was not Sleepless in Seattle. Those were all guesses. The correct answer was The Da Vinci Code. And Liz and Groton was our winner today, taking home a Financial Exchange Show t-shirt. Congrats to Liz. We play trivia every day here on the Financial Exchange. 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
1: Piece in CNBC, delaying Social Security reform raises risk for bond markets and the economy, research finds. We've talked at length about how, as of right now, the estimates are that the Social Security Trust Fund will be depleted by the end of 2032, which, I did the math, Mark, that's 6 years away, so it's pretty close. When I first started in this business, it was, you know, 25 years away, and that date keeps moving closer, and we keep moving, you know, further along, and so it's getting shorter. Do you buy that there is a material risk to bond markets as a result of this? And the reason that I ask is, you know, we always hear, you know, whenever we start talking about the deficit, well, this is going to cause X, Y, and Z in the bond market. And to this point, it really hasn't been clear that there's been any, you know, influence on yields by the amount of debt outstanding or this happening or that happening, but rather it's more just, hey, here's where we expect, you know, growth and inflation to be for the U.S.
2: Yeah.
1: So I guess after being in this business for almost 20 years and seeing how bonds have reacted to a number of different things, I am going to say that the U.S. may occupy such a unique position that it's unclear to me that the bond market would react in any particular way based on Social Security not being reformed in time.
2: It's one factor. Interest rates trended down from the Volcker disinflation, which is what researchers call that 1979 to 1983 or so period, during which the Fed tightened the money supply. And inflation came down, and it's consequently called Volcker disinflation because he was Fed chair. Interest rates came down from that point roughly through COVID, and since then they've been trending back up. So there does appear to have been a change in the trend. It's probably not a coincidence. There was an explosion of debt and deficits both here and around the world. It actually started during the Great Recession. We had to run, some would argue, big deficits then and thereafter to support the jobs market, which was languid for several years. Anyway, so for the past 15 years, we've been really tempting fate. Hard to say whether it hasn't affected these big deficits and debt, have not affected interest rates. They might be lower without it. We just don't know. It's very hard to control for that. Look, we're headed for a fiscal disaster that will threaten the reserve currency status of the dollar, that will push interest rates higher, that will reduce our standard of living, not right away, but gradually over time. The only question is, does it happen abruptly? Do markets suddenly wake up and get jolted out of their sleep with a start and decide, oh my God, we need 2 percentage points more to loan the government money for 10 years than we were previously? Or does it happen? Is it happening gradually?
1: Mm.
2: I don't know the answer to that. The point of the article is we're going to need to borrow a lot more to fund benefits if benefits are not changed, as of course anybody with a brain knows they should be. I don't mean reduced for people getting them. I mean
1: sure.
2: Reduced for people like me. I should get less than I was promised. I should be retiring at 70, not 67. I'll live with that. Maybe other Gen Xers don't feel the same way, but I do, because it's just fiscal reality. If we don't face the music on that, yeah, interest rates will be higher. I don't know if it's going to be gradual or abrupt.

0: I mean, here's the thing. There's no free lunch. One way or another, there are going to need to be sacrifices that are made. It's just a case of what form do you want those sacrifices to manifest in. It's, okay, do you want, you know, potentially higher interest rates and structurally higher inflation because of, you know, less demand for the dollar or something like that? It could be in the form of, you know, increased Social Security taxes. It could be in the form of reduced benefits. It could be in the form of, you know, benefits being paid out later. There's no free lunch on any of this. And I just find that the hubris that's out there that, oh, like, you know, like we can just keep, you know, doing what we're doing and nothing will ever go wrong is kind of ridiculous.
1: Yeah.
0: But the point that I do struggle with is, look, I've seen so many things in the last 15 years where people have said, oh, like this is going to cause interest rates to spike. And it hasn't, you know, like,
1: yeah, I don't know why you make that call. There's too much else going on in the economy.
0: I know, but like people love to talk.
1: I know,
0: about,
1: no, you're right.
0: You know,
1: they do. I mean, it's not hubris is kind. It's willful, unmitigated, unforgivable stupidity on the part of our leaders.
0: It can be both.
1: Yeah, it could be. Yeah, hubris be in both, the sense, you know, that hey, AI is going to fix all this. Don't worry, we'll have higher productivity. That's the new sort of fanciful escape clause. I you know, history's going to judge us, just like we judge the pre-Civil War generation very unkindly. It seems obvious in retrospect. You read books, the chapter is the coming storm. Like, yeah. They didn't know it at the time. You can't read history back. You know this. You're a history scholar. You can't read history backwards. In this case, though, you can. We know it's coming. It's been widely publicized. To do nothing about it is malpractice. Future generations will not live as well as we did. That's a certainty absent a productivity miracle.

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11: Mark, what do you got for Stock Roulette?
12: Tucker already touched on this lightly about 20 minutes ago, but I want to emphasize something. In the Pepsi release, Pepsi warned the Financial Times and other outlets reporting that elevated fuel prices will intensify inflationary pressure over the rest of the year as the nascent recovery in U.S. sales, blah, blah, blah, blah. Okay, so sales have stalled. Sorry, I lost interest.
11: No, it's fine.
12: So when I'm losing interest in this, I guess I can't expect you to exhibit any.
11: But we should all listen.
12: Please listen carefully to what I'm about to lose interest in. They're citing, this is not a surprise, that higher input cost inflation will put upward pressure on their prices or downward pressure on their margins. It's got to be one or the other, and it's really not clear to me where things are going to fall out, because they also go on to say that productivity savings, which I guess means firing people and asking others to do more work, I don't know what else that could mean, and refund claims for tariffs will mitigate a good portion of those higher costs. So not clear that they're going to be passing these costs through. I guess either way it'd be bad, because their economics are similar to other consumer staples companies, I think. Either we're talking about reduced margins because they can't pass the costs along, or inflation, relatively speaking. It doesn't mean overall inflation is going to go up or that trend inflation will rise.
11: Sure.
12: Either way, it's not good news, and it's probably baked into the cake at this point, no matter what happens to oil prices from here on in.
11: I want to talk a little bit about a piece from the Philadelphia Inquirer today. The two of you are familiar with the idea of sports gambling, yes, where you decide to make a wager on the outcome of a game or something or other?
13: Sure.
11: Yes. So one of the major sports betting platforms in the United States is FanDuel. And this piece from the Inquirer details this story. I'll quote here. As the 2020 season NFL season kicked off, Terry Thompson picked up his phone and placed a wager with FanDuel Sportsbook on his favorite team, the Philadelphia Eagles. It was his first time gambling through an app, and he soon started placing micro bets, which are small in-game wagers on something as small as whether the next play would be a pass or a run. He grew addicted to the effortless rapid-fire action every game, every quarter, every play. Click, click, click. Thompson would eventually ultimately wager $18.5 million with FanDuel, earning him VIP status with the company. It then goes on to say that he basically ended up losing like $2 million. So the 18.5 was like the total accumulation of bets, but he lost $2 million. The part that is most disturbing about this, there's two. Number one, sometime around Thanksgiving in 2024, FanDuel sent him an email with a personalized video from Philadelphia Phillies player Bryce Harper, just basically saying, hey, like, you're, you know, like a great guy, like, you know, good luck, you know, blah, blah, blah. Like, nothing about gambling, but just, you know, this encouraging message from a former MVP of Major League Baseball, so, who's still playing.
1: I'm sorry, at what point did they send this message from Harper?
11: November of 2024.
1: And why did they send this video? Because
11: he had just lost like a bunch of money in the NFL season.
1: So they sent him a attaboy video.
11: Yes. Using a professional athlete who's currently active.
1: Oh boy.
11: Beyond that, this also details, and again, a lot of this is claims that the video like happened. But also, apparently when you're in this VIP, you know, program with FanDuel, which requires you to bet at least $120,000 a year with them, which is just wild to me, you get assigned a VIP manager who then, like, basically texts you and talks to you about, like, oh, like, how's your life going, blah, blah, blah, here's this and that. And again, apparently...
1: Yeah, here's some tickets to a suite or
11: apparently
1: whatever.
11: One year he had lost a bunch of money and his rep was like, hey, you know, I get that you're, like, taking it easy right now, but maybe try for a fresh start in, you know, the new year, in January or February. January or February comes around, FanDuel sends him to the Super Bowl on their dime with a bunch of tickets and stuff.
1: Mm-hmm.
11: And, I've evolved this view over the last 5 or 6 years since sports betting's been legalized. If you want to have sports betting legalized, that's fine. It can't be on the phones. It's too dangerous. The amount that Americans lost in sports betting wagers last year rose to $250 billion cumulatively. And again, that's

0: inflation beginning to cool off. The headline reports that we saw this morning for January were slightly higher than expectations, but I would say within a rounding error of overall expectations for what we would see from the headline numbers. So let's start right there. Headline inflation up 0.5% month over month. I believe expectations were for a 0.4% increase. Year over year, 6.4% year over year. So a decline from last month, but again, slightly hotter than was anticipated, I believe.
1: Yeah, I think we'd been lulled into a sense in markets, not us, just collectively we, the whole country, investors, however you want to think about that, had

0: really am just not sure that we're cut out for this.
1: The play-by-play betting needs to go away. I agree with that.
0: You know, like
1: is this going to be a ball or a strike? Here, bet now. Like, that needs to go.
0: So, I don't know. It just doesn't feel good. Let's take a quick break for the rest of the day. We're going to be back tomorrow. World Cup quarterfinals kick off at 4 Eastern today with France-Morocco. We'll see you tomorrow. Hi, this is Chuck and Mike from the Armstrong Advisory Group. We've got a guide available this month. It's titled Talking to Your Kids About Inheritance. And Mike, one of the pieces that I think needs to be focused on in this discussion is how long-term care situations may influence what kind of inheritance is able to be passed on and what plans are for long-term care.
2: Yeah, we all know the vast majority of people do not carry long-term care insurance, whether for right or wrong, that is the case. And so having an understanding with the kids, not only of, you know, who's in charge of making medical decisions, but how you expect that those medical decisions could affect a future inheritance and what to prioritize, right? Maybe there's a family home that's always been in the family that you want to make sure is passed along, and valuing that appropriately compared to retirement accounts or something else can be confusing for children.
0: When we talk about the impact that long-term care costs can have on an inheritance, what's the scale that we're talking about these days?
2: Well, I mean, in Northeast, where this type of care is typically most expensive, you can be talking about pushing $200,000 a year on certain types of long-term care. Obviously, it can be done more affordably depending on your area and what type of care you are receiving. But in the most severe cases, it can ruin someone financially pretty rapidly. And so understanding that and having those conversations early is important.
0: The guide is titled Talking to Your Kids About Inheritance, and you can request it by calling 800-393-4001. 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
0: Hi, this is Chuck and Mike from the Armstrong Advisory Group. We've got a guide available this month. It's titled Talking to Your Kids About Inheritance. And Mike, one of the pieces that I think needs to be focused on in this discussion is how long-term care situations may influence what kind of inheritance is able to be passed on and what plans are for long-term care.
2: Yeah, we all know the vast majority of people do not carry long-term care insurance, whether for right or wrong, that is the case. And so having an understanding with the kids, not only of, you know, who's in charge of making medical decisions, but how you expect that those medical decisions could affect a future inheritance and what to prioritize, right? Maybe there's a family home that's always been in the family that you want to make sure is passed along, and valuing that appropriately compared to retirement accounts or something else can be confusing for children.
0: When we talk about the impact that long-term care costs can have on an inheritance, what's the scale that we're talking about these days?
2: Well, I mean, in Northeast, where this type of care is typically most expensive, you can be talking about pushing $200,000 a year on certain types of long-term care. Obviously, it can be done more affordably depending on your area and what type of care you are receiving, but in the most severe cases, it can ruin someone financially pretty rapidly. And so understanding that and having those

0: conversations early is important.
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6: 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Welcome, Todd. How are you today?
7: I am never better. You?
6: I'm great, thanks. What do you have for us this week?
7: I've got couple of things. I've got a Florida appellate court case. Basically, you think it's dealing with the homestead, but it's homestead protection in trust or not. So if it's in trust, you get the homestead. And by the way, homestead is different for every state. This is one where they're trying to say that because the house was in the trust, you don't get the homestead protection after someone died. Well, we're going to talk all about homestead and what kind of protections you get while you're alive, and then how it deals in Massachusetts anyway, when you die.
6: Yep.
7: I mean, there's Florida law here, and I'll explain it, but really it's about Mass. So interesting how trusts work with homestead protection and probate.
6: Mm-hmm.
7: So you're going to see the benefits here. And then I have a Fifth Circuit case, a little complicated situation dealing with family limited partnerships and LLCs and the transfers of them and using discounts when you're valuing them when you die and how that all works. This is a little more sophisticated for people, but it's a way of discounting your estate to save estate taxes. And by the way, this technique works, but you got to do it right.
6: Mm.
7: And you're going to see how in this case wasn't quite right and why it failed. But it's very important. You're going to see. And this is a Fifth Circuit out of Texas case that deals with these partnerships and LLCs. By the way, all created under a power of attorney, just to add to the facts. So, folks, these are just some irrevocable and revocable trusts. Both of these cases deal with both of those trusts. But the one we have in our guide for this month is the irrevocable Medicaid trust. It's the one

0: motion to dismiss Kim's petition, arguing that the homestead protection is limited to the surviving spouse or children and not when it's in a trust. The trial court denied the motion to dismiss, allowing the homestead protection to stand. Well, Joel and Tammy weren't happy with that, so they appealed. They said the residence is not owned by Sally's trust because Sally's will gave the personal representative the power to sell any and all property belonging to Sally's estate. And because the property is part of Sally's estate, it should be sold to pay the tax.
1: Sounds like they're grasping.
0: It's first of all, it's foolish. It doesn't matter what the will says. If it's in a trust, the will doesn't govern assets that are in a trust. So it really doesn't matter. Anyways, that's a commentary. I don't want to change things. Let's see what the appellate court has to say.
1: Nope.
0: They agreed, affirmed the trial court, and found that the residence was titled to Sally's trust, and Sally maintained ownership interest in it, even though the trust held title to it. Mm-hmm. Therefore, it's still protected from Sally's creditors. Folks, that's the right answer
1: right
0: here, but they kind of get there in a roundabout way.
1: And that's because if she'd owned it in her own name, it would be a probate asset, right?
0: Probate asset.
1: Which, that's when you're exposed to creditors.
0: I believe, well, let's go through it for Massachusetts anyway. And again, I don't want to spend too much time on, that's the facts in a Florida case. Mm-hmm. We're here. Let's learn about how this would play out in Massachusetts. Because we know what the homestead does here. There's two ways of looking at it. One, during life. So during life, you get a homestead protection in Massachusetts. $125,000 automatically on your home.
1: Without filing any paperwork.
0: Doing nothing.
1: Okay.
0: No filing. If you file, I know you got to spend $35, and you get a $500,000 per person protection.
1: Okay.
0: If you're over 62, that's considered elderly, according to the homestead rules. I know.
1: Does that offend you as you're approaching?
0: Yes. You get to stack these, so your protection, if you're married, husband and wife, would be $1 million. Wow, that's pretty cool. Hmm. And like I say, it costs $35 to go record this, and then you can get this protection. Now, even if your home is in a trust in Massachusetts, you get the protection. So you get homestead protection. And now, when you work with us, we transfer your house to the trust for you, and we make sure that you file the homestead so you get your protection, even though we put it in the trust. Mm-hmm. Fine. Now, note, the irrevocable Medicaid trust, like the one we're talking about in our guide this month, always gives you the homestead. We decide not to do homestead protection.
1: How come?
0: When it's in the IRREV, because the IRREV actually provides more protection than the homestead can give you.
1: Oh, from a creditor perspective.
0: Yeah.
1: Okay.
0: And the language in the homestead seems to make it sound like you're the owner of the property, and I don't want that to impact your Medicaid eligibility.
1: Right.
0: I could see a judge making that leap. Mm-hmm. So we don't do that for you. But you don't need to worry about it. You're still protected. The bigger issue here, and like with this case, is what happens when you die? Well, in Massachusetts, the creditors can file claims, and this is what you were saying, Susan, against the probate estate only. So avoiding probate in Mass not only helps you avoid all the headaches and delays associated with probate, but it also protects your assets from creditors. Mm-hmm. So the fact that this house was owned and the court acknowledged it, that it was titled to a family trust, means in Massachusetts that it would have avoided probate. And therefore, I don't even need to go any further. In Massachusetts, creditors can only file claims against your estate when you're dead, your probate estate, not your gross estate. Mm-hmm. So in this case, you know, the facts that the trust was named in the trust, that was titled to the trust, it would be completely protected, I think, from these creditors here in Massachusetts. Now, remember, there's certain types of... So you can have assets, and this is the difference between the probate estate and the gross estate. You could have zero assets in your probate estate, but your gross estate could be millions.
1: Sure.
0: That's okay, even though probate estate is empty. Now, there's certain irrevocable trusts that, you know, are outside of both the probate and the gross estate. So if you set up an irrevocable trust in which you've actually made a completed gift.
1: Like an irrevocable gifting trust or something like that?
0: Yeah, because there's so many kinds, and I just want to make it clear for people. In those situations, you have made a completed gift.

0: put the property outside of your probate estate and outside of your gross estate. Mm. So in that case, you're doing that to reduce your estate tax liability.
1: Right.
0: And that would be for folks that have larger estates. I don't want to mix that up with this irrevocable Medicaid trust we're talking about in our guide, because those transfers are incomplete gifts.
1: Right.
0: And included in your gross estate, but not your probate estate. So back to this case, it would avoid probate and protect it from creditors filing against your estate. Folks, get the guide. Understand how this irrevocable Medicaid trust works. It's a question-answer format. It explains how you can sell your house, move, buy another house, all the income tax ramifications, etc. 866-848-5699 or LegalExchangeShow.com.
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1: Welcome back into the Legal Exchange with Todd Lutsky. I'm Susan Powers, a financial advisor with the Armstrong Advisory Group, and I'm joined by Todd Lutsky, a partner with the law firm of Cushing & Dolan with a master's in taxation. You're going to show us how to wave your magic wand to knock down those estate taxes.
0: Yeah, this is an interesting case out of Texas, the Fifth Circuit. So here in 2010, Ann created a created a durable power of attorney and named her great-nephew Brian as attorney-in-fact and appointed him PR on the will. Very next year, dates are very important here, she was diagnosed with Alzheimer's and declined rapidly. Over the next few

0: Well, the family wasn't happy with the IRS decision, so they appealed this. Well, the appellate court affirmed the IRS decision, the trial court's decision, and the IRS decision stating that the assets were not, there was not a bona fide sale for value, and it lacked a substantial non-tax purpose when you set up these partnerships and LLCs, and therefore no discount should be included when you're doing the estate. And so
1: that's going to be need to be translated to
0: English. I will, and I'm going to absolutely translate that for you, but I'm also going to leave you with this message that that's the right answer.
1: Okay.
0: I think it's absolutely the right answer. I've seen these bad facts over and over. This does not mean this technique does not work. This technique works great
1: when used right.
0: But you got to do it right. Remember, these are these things where you don't try to do things alone. And folks, maybe call and get this guide so you don't try to do your own estate planning alone. 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
1: So I know you've done this technique before. Oh,
0: lots of times.
1: Very successfully.
0: 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So here's how it works. If you set up a limited partnership, and let's just say we focus on just a limited partnership, and you transferred 1% general partnership interest to the kids. You don't want to be in control anymore. That controls the entity if you did it this way. This is better for this case. And you get to keep 99% of the non-voting, or in this case, limited partnership interests. So what happens? In this case, you say, I'm going to now say to my parent, look, I can't run everything anymore, and I want you to run everything.
1: Yep.
0: But I'm going to keep 99% ownership interest, but as a limited partner, I really can't do anything. I got to hope that you kids manage and run and do everything well. But I get 99% of the income, which I need to live on. But I'm also, you know, frail, and there's, you know, got to have these other reasons that I'm doing it. I'm just not able to manage it, whether it's real estate or money or whatever you put in there. You know, I just don't feel like I can do it anymore. So when you hold limited partnership units, there's seemingly this loss of control and loss of lack of marketability when you own these partnerships. So if I died owning these limited partnership units, you take the value of the partnership and you say, look, nobody wants to buy my limited partnership units because they have no control over it, so they don't want it.
1: So if you were trying to sell me your units, I'd say, yeah, sounds great, until you say, oh, by the way, there's a little bit left over here. You have to go through my kids.
0: You just got to sit back and hope everything works out.
1: No thanks.
0: So nobody wants it, so there's a lack of marketability, and there's a lack of control, which is what we just described. So those, you'd say, I'll buy it, but not for fair market value. I'll buy it for a discount. And over time, there's tax court cases out there that we follow that say about a 35% discount

0: discount combined mm-hmm. for those lack of control, lack of marketability. And if you took $17 million and hit it at 35%, lo and behold, you get $11
1: million. Yep.
0: So they took the right discount in this case. And so I get it. So that should be fine. You should get the discount. So why this failed right. is very likely because by 2015, she had lost capacity completely.
1: Mm-hmm.
0: If you look at this, right? She had lost capacity to make decisions. All the actions taken were done by a power of attorney, none done by her, right? And the limited partnership was actually created in 2016. I don't know, February, March. She died in June 2016. Very close in time to the time in which she set this up. So remember, in order for this to work, you need to have a bona fide sale for fair market value, and there needs to be non-tax reasons
1: right.
0: to do this. You can't do it just to save taxes.
1: So she would have had to have initiated that transfer more than the power of attorney?
0: I think it's a combination of her having to do it herself, so there's a yeah. non-tax reason, and you can't do it close in time to death. If you're going to die 2 months, 3 months after you put this together, the IRS is going to say, there was no non-tax reason to do this.
1: Right.
0: There was no managing, living your life, having it controlled for you. There was no reason to do this other than reduce taxes.
1: Right.
0: It fails.
1: Got it. Okay.
0: And so just the lesson here is just don't procrastinate. We
1: yeah.
0: talk about procrastination planning from all sorts of angles. But in this case, don't procrastinate. You're not going to get the success that you need from your plan. Folks, call and get the guide. Learn what kind of planning is right for you. 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
1: You've been listening to Todd Lutsky, a partner with the law firm of Cushing & Dolan. I'm Susan Powers, a financial advisor with the Armstrong Advisory Group. 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
2: 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It takes a plan.

0: to prevent her from getting on Medicaid, because she's on Medicaid according to these facts.
1: Mm-hmm.
0: And yes, while you're single and you're able to get on Medicaid, like mom did here, they're going to put a lien on the house, and they indicated that. So, yeah. But it sounds bad, but it's actually not bad. That's what I'm trying to...
1: It's a beneficial tool for sure.
0: It's a beneficial tool because Medicaid, let's say it's $16,000 a month when you're on when you're in the nursing home private paying, but when you're on Medicaid, you know, maybe it's more like $7,000.
1: Yep.
0: Well, that's a big savings.
1: Sure is.
0: And remember, if mom's getting $3,000 a month in Social Security, now mm-hmm. it's 7 minus 3.
1: Yep.
0: Is 4.
1: Yep.
0: So now the lien that we're talking about trying to release here is only running up at a rate of $4,000 a month.
1: So little less than $50,000 a year.
0: Can you imagine versus $16,000 a month if you had sold the house and paid privately?
1: Yeah.
0: So this is why you need to understand that if you've done no planning, please don't write the check to the nursing home or sell your house or do anything without getting help.
1: Pick up the phone.
0: So at least here they must have done something mm-hmm. to say, you know, this is better because now the lien on my house is only $4,000 a month. That's manageable.
1: Right.
0: Manageable. And she's on Medicaid. However, when she passes, there's going to be... Oh, and by the way, this is why I would not sell it during life either. Because then you got to pay the lien off, and then she's going to have all this money.
1: Right. And then you have another scramble.
0: Yeah, and there's a capital gain.
1: Yes.
0: Likely. So, you know, you get this capital gains tax problem. Whereas now by holding the house, I don't know if the kid's living there or not living there, but... By holding the house until she dies, the state will have a lien,
1: mm-hmm.
0: and it will need to be paid back.
1: So let's say it's 2 years, and he owes
0: $100,000. I mean, a house in Rhode Island, it's got to be worth $800,000, $900,000. I mean, everything's expensive.
1: Mm-hmm.
0: So let's just say it's $1 million. If the house is worth $1 million and you have a $100,000 lien on it, who cares? I now, as a kid, can go take out a 30-year mortgage on a $100,000 house.
1: Yep.
0: Bank would be more than happy to give it to me.
1: Yep.
0: They got tons of equity. And pay off the state, and now I have the house.
1: Does it have to come from the house, or if he had $100,000...
0: Oh, he could pay.
1: He can pay that with that.
0: He could absolutely pay it. I was just assuming the kid didn't have any money, but absolutely.

0: answer guide that allows you to understand how it works. She could have lived there. She could have paid her bills. She could have sold her house. 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
1: Last question comes from Barbara in Framingham, Mass. And Barbara writes, my mother is 90 and has lived with my sister for 7 years. She gets around $2,000 a month in Social Security, and basically gives it all to my sister to care for her. She only has $10,000 in a savings account. I heard you speaking about personal care contracts recently. If my mother doesn't own a house, does she still need a personal care contract with my sister? Would the money that's been paid to my sister over the past 7 years need to be paid back if she goes into a nursing home? Yeah. So mom's living with her sister, it sounds like.
0: Yeah, sounds like mom lives with her sister. Mom doesn't own any real estate.
1: No assets.
0: Not really sure mom has. Yeah, she's got $10,000. So mom would normally be, I say mom.
1: It's mom.
0: Mom. Mom would normally be
1: eligible
0: for Medicaid right away. Mm-hmm. So if she got sick, she could go into the nursing home and be eligible for Medicaid right away. Why? Because $10,000, she just buys a funeral, prepays her funeral for $9,000, she's left with $1,000, and as long as she has less than $2,000 of assets, she'd be eligible for Medicaid right away.
1: Yeah.
0: Problem is, she's creating a disqualifying situation for herself.
1: Every month, right?
0: Every month, right? So by paying, who's she paying her?
1: Her other daughter.
0: She's paying her daughter. So she's paying her daughter to, in
1: care
0: essence,
1: for her.
0: Provide care for
1: yeah.
0: her. She's really not. She's just saying, listen, you take my money because I feel
1: I'm
0: bad that you're,
1: and, mm-hmm.
0: you know. And what happens when you do that is, you know, when you go to apply for Medicaid, they're going to ask for 5 years worth of your bank statements. And they're going to see these ongoing transfers mm-hmm. out of her account to her
1: daughter.
0: And, you know, they're not going to, you know, they're going to say, well, what are they for?
1: Mm-hmm.
0: And I don't think it'll matter. It's going to look like a gift.
1: Right.
0: Because it went to the daughter and you didn't get something back of fair market value in return.
1: Yeah.
0: She's going to say, oh, no, I was paying her to care for me. Except when you have a loved one providing care for you, the government says that you are doing that out of love and affection, not to get paid.
1: Because it's a relative.
0: Mm-hmm. So, you know, you have to overcome that presumption. How do you do that? Personal care contract. If you don't do this personal care contract, every one of those will be disqualifying transfers, which will be 5-year look-back periods. Or you do the calculation of the penalty period.
1: Mm-hmm.
0: But either way, you're going to be denied Medicaid for a period of time.
1: Right.
0: Or put the money back.
1: Mm-hmm.
0: So in this case, I would say for her, set up a personal care contract.
1: This clock started on that.
0: Yeah, you can in there you need to put, you know, how many hours a week you work. You need to show, and if you live there, that's easy. You could be 24/7 help. The type of care that you're doing, what is it that you're actually doing for this person? How long you think this is going to go on for, and how you're going to get paid.
1: Mm-hmm.
0: And the rate at which you're getting paid, hourly, biweekly, monthly,
1: yep.
0: All that. Put that in the contract. Sign it. And then start accepting the money and report that money on your income tax return care provider.
1: Mm-hmm.
0: This arrangement, if you put all that together, that sort of transforms this love and affection relationship that would be the transfers would be considered disqualifying to
1: yep.
0: an actual business where you're now getting fair market value in exchange for what you received, not disqualifying transfer. Do that.
1: Mm.
0: Another thing you folks should do is call and get this guide on irrevocable trust, so things that are in here are already protected. It's a question and answer format that will allow you to fully understand how this trust works on a day-to-day.

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1: 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Maybe I'll be able to read your question on the air, and hopefully his answer will stop you from becoming one of his next real-life stories. You've been listening to Todd Lutsky, a partner with the law firm of Cushing & Dolan. I'm Susan Powers, a financial advisor with the Armstrong Advisory Group. We'll be back with more after this quick break on The Legal Exchange with Todd Lutsky.
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0: line reports that we saw this morning for January were slightly higher than expectations, but I would say within a rounding error of overall expectations for what we would see from the headline numbers. So let's start right there. Headline inflation up 0.5% month over month. I believe expectations were for a 0.4% increase. Year over year, 6.4% year over year. So a decline from last month, but again, slightly hotter than was anticipated, I believe.
1: Yeah, I think we'd been lulled into a sense in markets, not us, just collectively we, the whole country, investors, however you want to think about that, had been

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1: Welcome back into the Legal Exchange with Todd Lutsky. I'm Susan Powers, a financial advisor with the Armstrong Advisory Group, and I'm joined, of course, by Todd Lutsky, a partner with the law firm of Cushing & Dolan with a master's in taxation. Todd, this guide this month, all about unlocking the power of irrevocable trusts.
2: Love it.
1: This is a question and answer guide.
2: It is.
1: I'm going to keep going.
2: Should I say this is my favorite guide?
1: No, don't say that. They're all your favorite kids.
2: They are.
1: They're all your favorite kids.
2: Because
1: so
2: they're mine.
1: You can't say that, right? All right. These specific trusts. Do these irrevocable trusts protect assets from the cost of long-term care? And how long does it take?
2: So the answer is they do. And not only can we say that now, we're feeling way better since the Supreme Court case in Massachusetts that came down many years ago. It's really playing out over the years, showing that these trusts do work.
1: Mm-hmm.
2: Before, remember, there was all this concern, they don't work. They work. So, yes, they do protect it from the nursing home, but you got to not only create it, draft it correctly,
1: right,
2: which is very important, and you have to fund it. And that's where the five-year waiting period comes in. So mm-hmm. when you transfer the assets to the trust, that triggers the start of this five-year look-back period. The reason I'm just throwing out the five-year look-back period and not running through any kind of a calculation is it doesn't matter how much, because this clock starts to run immediately by putting it into the trust. And you have a five-year waiting period, regardless of how much you put in.
1: Mm-hmm.
2: Now, if you don't make the 5 years, there might be something I can calculate for you, but I just want to give you the general five-year waiting rule.
1: So 5 years, and you know, you get comments from people sometimes saying, "Oh, you're working the system by doing this. We've heard it.
2: I'm not sure what that means.
1: Well, meaning that you've got all this money in your trust, but you're not paying your way. My whole view of this is, you're going by their rules. This five-year clock is their rules. So they're basically asking the question, they meaning the nursing home Medicaid, have you given anything away in the past five years that otherwise would have been available to pay for your care?
2: Right.
1: They see the trust. They see what's in it. You're not hiding anything from them.
2: That's exactly right. And right? I agree with you. I think the answer here is that, you said it one way, the way people say it, right? I say, wait a minute, how are you working the system? You mean, we're basically following the rules that the state put together to say, here's what you're allowed to do, provided you follow these rules.
1: Yes.
2: How is that? We're just following their instructions.
1: Their rules.
2: Right?
1: Exactly.
2: These exist for a reason. So I think you're right. That's all you need to do is follow their rules.
1: So you made a comment in past shows about if you're giving away assets and it's within the past 5 years, then there's a penalty period that would be assessed if you go to apply for Medicaid.
2: Right.
1: How is that transfer penalty computed?
2: So two things here. One, the first comment is you give it away, right? And let's just say, just to follow up on your last question a minute, I was thinking about it.
1: Mm-hmm.
2: What if you never did any of these trust planning and you just made gifts to your children?
1: Right.
2: Well, you didn't work the system, but in essence, you did.
1: Same thing.
2: You gave it away.
1: Yeah.
2: I don't recommend that. I think we don't recommend that. I want you to keep control of your assets, which is why the trust is here. But people just give stuff away.
1: Spoiler alert, when you give stuff to your kids, it'll be gone. It's not going to be there when you need it.
2: You want to talk about irrevocability? That's irrevocable. Okay, now back to your question.
1: I'm going to actually have you offer this guide out first, and then I'm going to go back and ask you that question again, because it's so important. I want people to make sure they get it.
2: Yeah, there's going to be a calculation there, folks, but we're just sort of now touching the tip of the iceberg of all the questions and answers that exist in this Unlocking the Power of Medicaid Irrevocable Trusts. In essence, folks, there's so many questions and answers about how you can live, how you can sell, how the money gets invested, how you pay taxes. Every question you can think of, I'm just going to say, if you ever wanted to know if this trust was right for you, this guide will tell you mm-hmm. when you're done. Right or wrong, you'll know. 866-848-5699 or LegalExchangeShow.com. Download it there. Again.

0: Unlocking the Power of Irrevocable Trusts, 866-848-5699, or LegalExchangeShow.com.
1: Okay, so let's say you've given your money away to your kids.
0: Ugh.
1: And then you're like, oh, I got no more money left. Oh, bad news, I have to go to the nursing home. Mm. And you apply for Medicaid.
0: So you'll be denied, mm-hmm. not knowing any other facts, assuming you've met the other financial eligibility requirements, you would be denied simply because of this gift. Now, I say that because if you're single and you've made a gift of, I don't know, say $200,000,
1: mm-hmm.
0: and you have less than $2,000 left,
1: yep.
0: then they're going to calculate, then they're going to deny you because of the gift.
1: Mm-hmm.
0: But if you gave away $200,000 and you still had another $200,000 in your pocket,
1: yep.
0: you now would be denied because you have more than $2,000 in your pocket.
1: So over assets.
0: Right. You'd be denied because you're over assets. They wouldn't even look at the $200,000 you gave away.
1: Okay.
0: That wouldn't even come into play.
1: Okay.
0: They would say, take care of the $200,000 that you have
1: yep.
0: first, and then apply.
1: And then they'll deny you because you gave
0: exactly.
1: it away. They're not going to tell you this.
0: Then what would happen is then they would deny you because now if you have no other assets, now you're denied because of the waiting, because of the look back period. So how this works is they simply take the $200,000 that you gave away and divide it by the average cost of nursing home care in the state that they set.
1: Okay.
0: That number today, I believe, is close to, they're using, I think, a number close to $13,000, $14,000.
1: Okay.
0: $13,000 a month, I think, is what they're using to calculate. So you divide the $200,000 by the $13,000, and then you would get a number of months
1: yep.
0: that you're disqualified. And then they would tell you that you can, and again, that's going to be way less than 60 months.
1: Yeah.
0: Right? So you think, wow, it's less than 5 years.
1: Say it's 15 months, just for.
0: Yeah. Say it comes to 15 months. You're disqualified for 15 months. Not 60. You say, oh, that sounds great. Yeah, except the 15 months didn't start to run when you transferred the assets to the trust, like the 5-year clock starts to run
1: yeah.
0: when you transfer the assets to the trust. This shorter calculated penalty period begins to run on the day you apply for Medicaid, are eligible for Medicaid but for this bad transfer.
1: Medicaid, yeah.
0: Now they would start the clock running.
1: Okay.
0: So now they, if you applied today, they'd say come back 15 months later. And if you come back 15 months later, you will have spent all the money that you gave away.
1: Right.
0: In order to cover the 15-month waiting
1: yeah,
0: period.
1: Yeah, and the kids don't have that money anymore, so.
0: Nothing left.
1: So nothing good comes of it. Nothing. Don't ever do this on your own, right?
0: Yeah, oh gosh, no. Please don't start applying for Medicaid, making gifts and all that on your own. Not a good idea.
1: Yeah, so if you've got anybody out there that is thinking about giving assets to a kid to protect him from the nursing home, you don't gain anything
0: right.
1: versus using a trust, right?
0: Say it was in the trust, the $200,000.
1: Yeah.
0: You still have the same 5-year waiting period, or you still have the same 15-month if you get
1: yep.
0: sick before the 5 years is up. But if you get sick before the 5 years is up, at least you can put the money back.
1: Right.
0: Because you know it's there.
1: Right.
0: Right. So if you can get the money back through the arrangements of the trust, now you can do some last minute Medicaid planning.
1: Mm-hmm.
0: Remember, there's always things that can be done last minute.
1: Yep.
0: Never as good as getting this irrevocable Medicaid trust that we're giving away in the guide up and running. But in case you either don't make the 5-year waiting period, or more importantly, even if you do, you're always going to have assets left over.
1: Mm-hmm.
0: There's always some things we can do to save those assets or slow the bleeding on those assets last minute when you're applying for Medicaid. So
1: and you keep your options open.
0: You do.
1: Rather than closing the door of, oh, go have a nice vacation, kid.
0: The message is, folks, please don't apply for Medicaid on your own, and don't plan on your own. 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
1: 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Thank you so much.
0: Thank you, Susan. Always a pleasure.
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8: Hi, this is Chuck and Mike from the Armstrong Advisory Group, and our new guide this month is titled Talking to Your Kids About Inheritance. Mike, what are some of the considerations for what needs to be brought up in conversations with your kids about their potential inheritance?
0: Well, first things first, I don't think it's always necessary that you do have the conversations. But just be aware that if you don't, it can lead to confusion after the fact, especially if it's a non-equal distribution of assets. It can oftentimes lead to infighting. We've all seen that one before. And it can oftentimes lead to people making financial decisions because they're unaware of an inheritance that could be coming that might have been different had they been aware that someday, hey, this might be coming my way.
8: They're never easy conversations to have, but they're typically easier before there's a crisis as opposed to having to have them during or after the crisis.
0: Well, I mean, to put it plainly, at a certain age, you might not be able to explain the decisions, yeah, and that can lead to even tougher conversations. But what I would urge people is to, you know, think about how to have those conversations, because like I said, on more than the number of occasions that I would like to see, I have seen inheritances tear families apart. Unfortunately, that's what money can do to people. And if you have those conversations up front and early on, it can at least go a long way to potentially prevent that.
8: The guide is titled Talking to Your Kids About Inheritance.

0: inheritance, and you can request it by calling 800-393-4001. 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
1: 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If you need assistance in any of these areas or have a question about another issue that may affect your future, call 866-848-5699 to make an appointment. 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
5: Welcome into the Legal Exchange with Todd Lutsky. I'm Susan Powers, a financial advisor with the Armstrong Advisory Group, and I'm joined by Todd Lutsky, a partner with the law firm of Cushing & Dolan with a master's in taxation. Welcome, Todd. How are you today?
6: I am never better. You?
5: I'm great, thanks. What do you have for us this week?
6: I've got couple of things. I've got a Florida appellate court case. Basically, you think it's dealing with the homestead, but it's homestead protection in trust or not. So if it's in trust, you get the homestead. And by the way, homestead is different for every state. This is one where they're trying to say that because the house was in the trust, you don't get the homestead protection after someone died. Well, we're going to talk all about homestead and what kind of protections you get while you're alive, and then how it deals in Massachusetts anyway, when you die.
5: Yep.
6: I mean, there's Florida law here, and I'll explain it, but really it's about Mass. So interesting how trusts work with homestead protection and probate.
5: Mm-hmm.
6: So you're going to see the benefits here. And then I have a Fifth Circuit case, a little complicated situation dealing with family limited partnerships and LLCs and the transfers of them and using discounts when you're valuing them when you die and how that all works. This is a little more sophisticated for people, but it's a way of discounting your estate to save estate taxes. And by the way, this technique works, but you got to do it right.
5: Mm.
6: And you're going to see how in this case wasn't quite right and why it failed. But it's very important. You're going to see. And this is a Fifth Circuit out of Texas case that deals with these partnerships and LLCs. By the way, all created under a power of attorney, just to add to the facts. So, folks, these are just some irrevocable and revocable trusts. Both of these cases deal with both of those trusts. But the one we have in our guide for this month is the irrevocable Medicaid trust. It's the one where a lot of people, we talk about it a lot, and it's the one where you try to get not only estate tax planning benefits, but also protecting your assets from the cost of long-term care.

0: Well, Joel and Tammy weren't happy with that, so they appealed. They said the residence is not owned by Sally's trust because Sally's will gave the personal representative the power to sell any and all property belonging to Sally's estate. And because the property is part of Sally's estate, it should be sold to pay the tax.
1: Sounds like they're grasping.
0: It's first of all, it's foolish. It doesn't matter what the will says. If it's in a trust, the will doesn't govern assets that are in a trust. So it really doesn't matter. Anyways, that's a commentary. I don't want to change things. Let's see what the appellate court has to say.
1: Nope.
0: They agreed. Affirmed the trial court and found that the residence was titled to Sally's trust and Sally maintained ownership interest in it even though the trust held title to it. Mm-hmm. Therefore, it's still protected from Sally's creditors. Folks, that's the right answer here. But they kind of get there in a roundabout way.
1: And that's because if she had owned it in her own name, it would be a probate asset, right?
0: Probate asset.
1: Which, that's when you're exposed to creditors.
0: I believe, well, let's go through it for Massachusetts anyway. And again, I don't want to spend too much time on, that's the facts in a Florida case. Mm-hmm. We're here. Let's learn about how this would play out in Massachusetts. Because we know what the homestead does here. There's two ways of looking at it. One, during life. So during life, you get a homestead protection in Massachusetts, $125,000 automatically on your home.
1: Without filing any paperwork.
0: Doing nothing.
1: Okay.
0: No filing. If you file, I know you got to spend $35, and you get a $500,000 per person protection.
1: Okay.
0: If you're over 62, that's considered elderly, according to the homestead rules. I know.
1: Does that offend you as you're approaching?
0: Yes. You get to stack these, so your protection, if you're married, husband and wife, would be $1 million. Wow, that's pretty cool. Hmm. And like I say, it costs $35 to go record this, and then you can get this protection. Now, even if your home is in a trust in Massachusetts, you get the protection. So you get homestead protection. And now, when you work with us, we transfer your house to the trust for you, and we make sure that you file the homestead so you get your protection, even though we put it in the trust. Mm-hmm. Fine. Now, note, the irrevocable Medicaid trust, like the one we're talking about in our guide this month, always gives you the homestead. We decide not to do homestead protection.
1: How come?
0: When it's in the IRREV, because the IRREV actually provides more protection than the homestead can give you.
1: Oh, from a creditor perspective. Yeah. Okay.
0: And the language in the homestead seems to make it sound like you're the owner of the property, and I don't want that to impact your Medicaid eligibility.
1: Right.
0: I could see a judge making that leap. Mm-hmm. So we don't do that for you. But you don't need to worry about it. You're still protected. The bigger issue here, and like with this case, is what happens when you die? Well, in Massachusetts, the creditors can file claims, and this is what you were saying, Susan, against the probate estate only. So avoiding probate in Mass not only helps you avoid all the headaches and delays associated with probate, but it also protects your assets from creditors. Mm-hmm. So the fact that this house was owned and the court acknowledged it, that it was titled to a family trust, means in Massachusetts that it would have avoided probate. And therefore, I don't even need to go any further. In Massachusetts, creditors can only file claims against your estate when you're dead, your probate estate, not your gross estate. Mm-hmm. So in this case, you know, the facts that the trust was named in the trust, that was titled to the trust, it would be completely protected, I think, from these creditors here in Massachusetts. Now, remember, there's certain types of, so you can have assets, and this is the difference between the probate estate and the gross estate. You could have zero assets in your probate estate, but your gross estate could be millions.
1: Sure.
0: That's okay, even though probate estate is empty. Now, there's certain irrevocable trusts that, you know, are outside of both the probate and the gross estate. So if you set up an irrevocable trust in which you've actually made a completed gift,
1: like an irrevocable gifting trust or something like that.
0: Because there's so many kinds, and I just want to make it clear for people. In those situations, you have made a completed gift, put the property outside of your probate estate and outside of your gross estate. Mm. So in that case, you're doing that to reduce your estate tax liability.
1: Right.
0: And that would be for folks that have larger estates. I don't want to mix that up with this

0: irrevocable Medicaid trusts we're talking about in our guide, because those transfers are incomplete gifts.
1: Right.
0: And included in your gross estate, but not your probate estate. So back to this case, it would avoid probate and protect it from creditors filing against your estate. Folks, get the guide. Understand how this irrevocable Medicaid trust works. 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It explains how you can sell your house, move, buy another house, all the income tax ramifications, etc. 866-848-5699 or LegalExchangeShow.com.
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4: Hi, this is Chuck and Mike from the Armstrong Advisory Group. We've got a guide available this month. It's titled Talking to Your Kids About Inheritance. And Mike, one of the pieces that I think needs to be focused on in this discussion is how long-term care situations may influence what kind of inheritance is able to be passed on and what plans are for long-term care.
3: Yeah, we all know the vast majority of people do not carry long-term care insurance, whether for right or wrong, that is the case. And so having an understanding with the kids, not only of, you know, who's in charge of making medical decisions, but how you expect that those medical decisions could affect a future inheritance and what to prioritize, right? Maybe there's a family home that's always been in the family that you want to make sure is passed along, and valuing that appropriately compared to retirement accounts or something else can be confusing for children.
4: When we talk about the impact that long-term care costs can have on an inheritance, what's the scale that we're talking about these days?
3: Well, I mean, in Northeast, where this type of care is typically most expensive, you can be talking about pushing $200,000 a year on

specifically. We're starting to see some stuff in services, but by and large, what we were seeing was goods inflation beginning to cool off. The headline reports that we saw this morning for January were slightly higher than expectations.

0: your estate planning questions live on air right now. 888-205-2263 is the number. We can usually get through two, maybe three calls. So get calling early to get in line to ask Todd your questions, because otherwise we'll run out of time and we won't be able to do that. 888-205-2263 is the number. Mr. Lutzky, how you doing today?
1: I am doing wonderful. You?
0: Okay.
1: It's always something with you.
0: Went out for Chinese yesterday.
1: Chinese food, yeah.
0: Got to the end of the meal.
1: Mm-hmm.
0: Got the cookie. Opened it. No paper inside. Kind of unfortunate.
1: That is very unfortunate.
0: It's unfortunate.
1: It's an unfortunate
0: little bit. Want to talk a little bit about irrevocable trusts. Know that the term irrevocable can scare people a little bit. How does an irrevocable trust actually work? Specifically, I guess we're talking the ones that are used to protect assets from Medicaid. Like, what?
1: Right.
0: What do they actually do? How does it do that, I guess?
1: So, and I'm glad you clarified that, right? Because there's so many irrevocable trusts out there. I mean, I always worry when the clients come and they call and they say I Googled irrevocable trust and I got like a million hits. That's because there's a lot of different kinds. We're focusing, and as Chuck said, we're focusing primarily on the irrevocable Medicaid trust. And it's so different because in a lot of ways it's irrevocable, but in a lot of ways you'll feel that you haven't lost any control at all. And I think that's the lion's share of the fear that many people have when they're dealing with these trusts. So how does it work? I mean, it has language in there that in essence says, you have the right to the income, but not directly the right to the principal. So basically, if you can't get the principal, the nursing home can't get the principal directly. But at the end of the day, you're going to find when you go through this document, when you go through this, if you want, the guide we're giving away also deals with these trusts, you're going to learn really how they work day to day. Like, people come in and they'll say, well, if I put my house in, can I sell it? Well, yes. And can I buy another house and then move? What if I want to move after I set up a trust? Yes, you can sell it and move. And what about the adverse, income tax consequences? I hear all the time when I Google these trusts that they're irrevocable and they have like really bad income tax rates. Well, no, if you make it a grantor trust for income tax purposes, you're considered the owner. And if you're the owner, then you still get the same capital gains tax treatment you would get if you sold your own house. So what I mean by that is there's section 121 of the code says you get a $500,000 capital gains exclusion on selling your home if you're married and it's your primary residence. Oh, but if I put it in the trust, then I don't own it. Well, you still get the $500,000 capital gains exclusion. So there's no adverse income tax to selling it. You could buy another house. Yeah, well, if you sell it, you're technically homeless. I know it sounds weird, but you can then go buy another house and move to any state. Doesn't matter. The trust will go with you and you won't reset that five-year waiting period. So you can then just have the money go out and a new house come in. You're saying, well, geez, that sounds like a lot of access to principal. Yeah, but that's okay. You're allowed to do that and have your new house and live in another state if you want to and not restart the clock. So, I mean, there's so many things you could put your, you could put your rental property in. You can put vacation homes in. People wonder, what can go in there, your investment portfolio. Manage your income. I mean, there's collect income. There's so much you can do and so much flexibility with these trusts, but people still get nervous with them.
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6: 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And today we're talking about how Medicaid irrevocable trusts operate. Todd, many people are afraid that if they transfer money to an irrevocable trust, they will be giving up control of their assets and will have to ask their trustee for permission to spend their own money. Now, is this a valid concern?
1: No, it's really not. 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There are some that require a loss of control, rigidity, inflexibility. 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They can manage and invest their own money. 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And that's why we're giving you away a guide today to help you understand these trusts.
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0: All right, let's get to your questions with Todd Lutsky. First up, we've got Bill in New Hampshire. Bill, what is your question for Todd?
1: Hi, can you hear me okay?
2: Sure.
1: So, does this type of trust with a five-year extension work in New Hampshire or just in Massachusetts? Somebody told me, oh, it won't work in New Hampshire.
3: Yeah, so I'll give you a little story on that. This is the problem, right? The misinformation that's out there is distressing. They work in New Hampshire. First, let's get the answer out there. I've got lots of clients in New Hampshire, and we've had these trusts. Now, ever since probably 2000, I'm going to say 19, I haven't really been battling with these trusts because there's been a Supreme Court decision in Mass anyway that really blessed these trusts, if they're drafted right, and that's the key. So you get to people who maybe they give you misinformation because the trust they

0: distribute it out and then give it to the kid and the kid will give it back. And no, didn't work. And so I had to go through three of those, went through three of those fair hearing decisions, and we won every one. Not that I didn't lose some hair while I was going through it, but we won every single one of those. So long story short, if it's not too late, is they work in New Hampshire. But I understand why other attorneys have been telling people that they don't. And that's why the Braderman case. Folks, I think that was a great question. But also I want you to understand that if you're going to get these trusts, please don't be afraid of them, because the word irrevocable is in there. This guide I'm giving away offers question and answer format. Probably the top 35, 40 questions that I come across. And I keep updating the guide as I get new questions as to how they work day to day. Can I live in my house? Can I sell my house? Is it a taxable gift when I put it in? Do I have bad income tax problems when I'm living day to day? Can I sell my house? Do I have an adverse capital gains tax if I do that? Can I put my rental property in? Can I collect my income? Folks, everything you need to know about how these trusts work are in here. And I think at the end of the day, if you've ever wondered if it's right for you, this will answer that question. You'll either like it or you'll hate it. I don't know the answer to that, but you'll know the answer. Get the guide, 866-848-5699 or legalexchangeshow.com. 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You can download it there. And Cushing Dolan PC, our Instagram page, also has much more information.
1: Todd, we got another one here for you. Let's go to, it's Ken in Charlestown. Ken, you're on with Todd Lutsky.
2: Good morning.
0: Morning.
2: I have a rental piece of property. Mm-hmm. It was in a grantor's trust with my father and I. We were both trustees and both beneficiaries. My father passed. When I sell this, what are the capital gains going to be? Where will they be?
0: So I got to ask you some more follow-up questions. One, because I don't have the document in front of me. Maybe you can shed some light on this. You and your dad were both trustees. I get that part. But who was the donor of the trust? Who was listed as the donor? Just your dad? I'm hoping.
2: The property was left to an estate and signed over to my dad and I at the same time.
0: So this property, who owned the property when the person died?
2: My grandfather was in a trust prior to this.
0: And that trust then paid it out to you and your dad?
2: Yes.
0: So upon granddad's death, the property came out to you, grandson, and dad, son?
2: Yes.
0: Okay. You guys then prepared a deed transferring the property into this new trust, correct?
2: Correct.
0: Okay, so you owned half and your dad owned half?
2: Yes.
0: Okay, so was this trust?

0: then that's included in his estate, and it gets a step up in cost basis for that piece. So if he put half in and he died, only his half would be included. And so half would be stepped up in basis. So if the property is worth $1 million when he dies, $500,000 would be the cost basis plus whatever you guys, whatever your basis was when you put it in, meaning your half, whatever your basis was when you put it in. So that would be helpful. Now, if this trust for some reason, again, it's strange that it's done by a father and a son, but if this trust for some reason had a general power of appointment in it, which means you can appoint or he can appoint where the other one's half goes, including to themselves, even though they don't exercise that appointment, that power of appointment, it would cause your half to be included in your dad's estate, and there would be a full step up in basis. But understand that full $1 million would be subject to estate tax. But again, as long as your dad is worth less than $15 million, there's no federal estate tax. And as long as your dad is worth less than $2 million, there's no state estate tax. And it would get a full step up in basis. So if it was worth $1 million and it was fully included in your dad's estate, it would now have $1 million basis. And it would go wherever your dad directed it to go upon his death. If it's to you, now you could sell it for $1 million and there'd be no capital gains tax at all to pay. Again, not sure what the estate tax situation would be because it would be fully included in your dad's estate. Now, if this was a husband-wife situation, that general power of appointment in a joint trust would be in there if we did it. It's the father-son relationship that's causing me this pause. So you need to really read the document to see if you can find that power of appointment that allows you to direct where the other one's half goes, including to yourself, your estate, creditors of your estate. If that's in there, then you might get full inclusion. Otherwise, I think it's pretty safe to say you're going to have half inclusion, which is good.
1: Mr. Lutsky, thank you so much for joining us today. We appreciate it.
0: Always a pleasure.
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1: Hi, this is

0: I would say within a rounding error of overall expectations for what we would see from the headline numbers. So let's start right there. Headline inflation up 0.5% month over month. I believe expectations were for a 0.4% increase. Year over year, 6.4% year over year. So a decline from last month, but again, slightly hotter than was anticipated, I believe.
1: Yeah, I think we'd been lulled into a sense in markets, not us, just collectively we, the whole country, investors, however you want to think about that, had been lulled into a sense of complacency. Good expected because

0: 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That's 866-848-5699 or visit him online at LegalExchangeShow.com.
1: Welcome back into the Legal Exchange with Todd Lutsky. I'm Susan Powers, a financial advisor with the Armstrong Advisory Group, and I'm joined, of course, by Todd Lutsky, a partner with the law firm of Cushing & Dolan with a master's in taxation. Todd, this guide this month, all about unlocking the power of irrevocable trusts.
2: Love it.
1: This is a question and answer guide.
2: It is.
1: I'm going to keep going.
2: Should I say it's my favorite guide?
1: No, don't say that. They're all your favorite kids.
2: They are.
1: They're all your favorite kids.
2: Because
1: so
2: they're mine.
1: You can't say that, right? All right. These specific trusts. Do these irrevocable trusts protect assets from the cost of long-term care? And how long does it take?
2: So the answer is they do. And not only can we say that now, we're feeling way better since the Supreme Court case in Massachusetts that came down many years ago. It's really playing out over the years, showing that these trusts do work.
1: Mm-hmm.
2: Before, remember, there was all this concern, oh, they don't work. They work. So, yes, they do protect it from the nursing home, but you got to not only create it, draft it correctly,
1: right,
2: which is very important, and you have to fund it. And that's where the 5-year waiting period comes in. So mm-hmm. when you transfer the assets to the trust, that triggers the start of this 5-year look-back period. The reason I'm just throwing out the 5-year look-back period and not running through any kind of a calculation is it doesn't matter how much, because this clock starts to run immediately by putting it into the trust. And you have a 5-year waiting period regardless of how much you put in.
1: Mm-hmm.
2: Now, if you don't make the 5 years, there might be something I can calculate for you, but I just want to give you the general 5-year waiting rule.
1: So 5 years. And you know, you get comments from people sometimes saying, oh, you're working the system by doing this. We've heard it.
2: I'm not even sure what that means.
1: Well, meaning that you've got all this money in your trust, but you're not paying your way. My whole view of this is, you're going by their rules. This 5-year clock is their rules. So
2: right.
1: they're basically asking the question, they meaning the nursing home Medicaid, have you given anything away in the past five years that otherwise would have been available to pay for your care?
2: Right.
1: They see the trust. They see what's in it. You're not hiding anything from them.
2: That's exactly right. And right? I agree with you. I think the answer here is that, you said it one way, the way people say it, right? I say, wait a minute, how are you working the system? You mean we're basically following the rules that the state put together to say, here's what you're allowed to do, provided you follow these rules.
1: Yes.
2: How is that? We're just following their instructions.
1: Their rules.
2: Right?
1: Exactly.
2: These exist for a reason. So I think you're right. That's all you need to do is follow their rules.
1: So you made a comment in past shows about if you're giving away assets and it's within the past 5 years, then there's a penalty period that would be assessed if you go to apply for Medicaid.
2: Right.
1: How is that transfer penalty computed?
2: So two things here. One, the first comment is you give it away, right? And let's just say, just to follow up on your last question a minute, I was thinking about it.
1: Mm-hmm.
2: What if you never did any of these trust planning and you just made gifts to your children?
1: Right.
2: Well, you didn't work the system, but in essence, you did.
1: Same thing.
2: You gave it away.
1: Yeah.
2: I don't recommend that. I think we don't recommend that. I want you to keep control of your assets, which is why the trust is here. But people just give stuff away.
1: Spoiler alert, when you give stuff to your kids, it'll be gone. It's not going to be there when you need it.
2: You want to talk about irrevocability? That's irrevocable. Okay, now back to your question.
1: I'm going to actually have you offer this guide out first, and then I'm going to go back and ask you that question again because it's so important. I want people to make sure they get it.
2: Yeah, there's going to be a calculation there, folks, but we're just sort of now touching the tip of the iceberg of all the questions and answers that exist in this Unlocking the Power of Medicaid Irrevocable Trusts. In essence, folks, there's so many questions and answers about how you can live, how you can sell, how the money gets invested, how you pay taxes. Every question you can think of, I'm just going to say, if you ever wanted to know if this trust was right for you, this guide will tell you mm-hmm. when you're done. Right or wrong, you'll know. 866-848-5699 or LegalExchangeShow.com. 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
1: Okay. So let's say you've given your money away to your kids.
2: Ugh.
1: And then you're like, oh, I got no more money left. Oh, bad news, I have to go to the nursing home. Mm. And you apply for Medicaid.
2: So you'll be denied, mm-hmm. not knowing any other facts, assuming you've met the other financial eligibility requirements, you would be denied simply because of this gift. Now, I say that because if you're single and you've made a gift of, I don't know, say $200,000,
1: mm-hmm.
2: and you have less than $2,000 left,
1: yep.
2: then they're going to calculate, then they're going to deny you because of the gift.
1: Mm-hmm.
2: But if you gave away $200,000 and you still had another $200,000 in your pocket,
1: yep.
2: you now would be denied because you have more than $2,000 in your pocket.
1: So over assets.
2: Right. You'd be denied because you're over assets. They wouldn't even look at the $200,000 you gave away.
1: Okay.
2: That wouldn't even come into play.
1: Okay.
2: They would say, take care of the $200,000 that you have
1: yep.
2: first, and then apply.
1: And then they'll deny you because you gave
2: exactly.
1: it away. They're not going to tell you this.
2: Then what would happen is then they would deny you because now if you have no other assets, now you're denied because of the waiting, because of the look-back period. So how this works is they simply take the $200,000 that you gave away and divide it by the average cost of nursing home care in the state that they set.
1: Okay.
2: That number today, I believe, is close to, they're using, I think, a number close to $13,000, $14,000.
1: Okay.
2: $13,000 a month, I think, is what they're using to calculate. So you divide the $200,000 by the $13,000, and then you would get a number of months
1: yep.
2: that you're disqualified. And then they would tell you that you can, and again, that's going to be way less than 60 months.
1: Yeah.
2: Right? So you think, wow, it's less than 5 years.
1: Say 15 months, just for.
2: Yeah. Say it comes to 15 months. You're disqualified for 15 months, not 60. You say, oh, that sounds great. Yeah, except the 15 months didn't start to run when you transferred the assets to the trust, like the 5-year clock starts to run
1: yeah.
2: when you transfer the assets to the trust. This shorter calculated penalty period begins to run on the day you apply for Medicaid, are eligible for Medicaid but for this bad transfer.
1: Yeah.
2: Now they would start the clock running.
1: Okay.
2: So now they, if you applied today, they'd say come back 15 months later. And if you come back 15 months later, you will have spent all the money that you gave away.
1: Right.
2: In order to cover the 15-month waiting
1: yeah,
2: period.
1: Yeah, and the kids don't have that money anymore, so
2: nothing left.
1: So nothing good comes of it. Nothing. Don't ever do this on your own, right?
2: Yeah, oh gosh, no. Please don't start applying for Medicaid, making gifts and all that on your own. Not a good idea.
1: Yeah, so if you've got anybody out there that is thinking about giving assets to a kid to protect him from the nursing home, you don't gain anything
2: right.
1: versus using a trust, right?
2: Say it was in the trust, the $200,000.
1: Yeah.
2: You still have the same 5-year waiting period, or you still have the same 15 month if you get
1: yeah.
2: sick before the 5 years is up. But if you get sick before the 5 years is up, at least you can put the money back.
1: Right.
2: Because you know it's there.
1: Right.
2: Right. So if you can get the money back through the arrangements of the trust, now you can do some last minute Medicaid planning.
1: Mm-hmm.
2: Remember, there's always things that can be done last minute.
1: Yep.
2: Never as good as getting this irrevocable Medicaid trust that we're giving away in the guide up and running. But in case you either don't make the 5-year waiting period, or more importantly, even if you do, you're always going to have assets left over.
1: Mm-hmm.
2: There's always some things we can do to save those assets or slow the bleeding on those assets last minute when you're applying for Medicaid. So
1: and you keep your options open.
2: You do.
1: Rather than closing the door of, oh, go have a nice vacation, kid.
2: The message is, folks, please don't apply for Medicaid on your own, and don't plan on your own. Get some information for yourself. Get this guide and see if these irrevocable Medicaid trusts are actually right for you or not. This question and answer guide will give you that answer. 866-848-5699 or legalexchangeshow.com, and you can download the guide right there.
1: Todd Lutsky from the law firm of Cushing & Dolan, thank you so much.
2: Thank you, Susan. Always a pleasure.
1: I'm Susan Powers, a financial advisor with the Armstrong Advisory Group. We thank you for joining us today, and we'll be back again next week on The Legal Exchange with Todd Lutsky.
0: Many people assume that if an asset is irrevocable, it's completely out of their hands. That's not necessarily the case. 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

0: as goods inflation beginning to cool off. The headline reports that we saw this morning for January were slightly higher than expectations, but I would say within a rounding error of overall expectations for what we would see from the headline numbers. So let's start right there. Headline inflation up 0.5% month over month. I believe expectations were for a 0.4% increase. Year over year, 6.4% year over year. So a decline from last month, but again, slightly hotter than was anticipated, I believe.
1: Yeah, I think we'd been lulled into a sense in markets, not us, just collectively we, the whole country, investors, however you

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3: Hi, this is Chuck and Mike from the Armstrong Advisory Group. We've got a guide available this month. It's titled Talking to Your Kids About Inheritance. And Mike, one of the pieces that I think needs to be focused on in this discussion is how long-term care situations may influence what kind of inheritance is able to be passed on and what plans are for long-term care.
2: Yeah, we all know the vast majority of people do not carry long-term care insurance, whether for right or wrong, that is the case. And so having an understanding with the kids, not only of, you know, who's in charge of making medical decisions, but how you expect that those medical decisions could affect a future inheritance and what to prioritize, right? Maybe there's a family home that's always been in the family that you want to make sure is passed along, and valuing that appropriately compared to retirement accounts or something else can be confusing for children.
3: When we talk about the impact that long-term care costs can have on an inheritance, what's the scale that we're talking about these days?
2: Well, I mean, in Northeast, where this type of care is typically most expensive, you can be talking about pushing $200,000 a year on certain types of long-term care. 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And so understanding that and having those conversations early is important.
3: The guide is titled Talking to Your Kids About Inheritance, and you can request it by calling 800-393-4001. 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
5: 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Each week, Todd and Susan will discuss many topics, including estate planning, how to avoid probate, and protecting your money from a nursing home. If you need assistance in any of these areas or have a question about another issue that may affect your future, call 866-848-5699 to make an appointment. 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
6: Welcome into the Legal Exchange with Todd Lutsky. I'm Susan Powers, a financial advisor with the Armstrong Advisory Group, and I'm joined by Todd Lutsky, a partner with the law firm of Cushing & Dolan with a master's in taxation. Welcome, Todd. How are you today?
7: I am never better. You?
6: I'm great, thanks. What do you have for us this week?
7: I've got couple of things. I've got a Florida appellate court case. Basically, you think it's dealing with the homestead, but it's homestead protection in trust or not. So if it's in trust, you get the homestead. And by the way, homestead is different for every state. This is one where they're trying to say that because the house was in the trust, you don't get the homestead protection after someone died. Well, we're going to talk all about homestead and what kind of protections you get while you're alive, and then how it deals in Massachusetts anyway, when you die.
6: Yep.
7: I mean, there's Florida law here, and I'll explain it, but really it's about Mass. So interesting how trusts work with homestead protection and probate.
6: Mm-hmm.
7: So you're going to see the benefits here. And then I have a Fifth Circuit case, a little complicated situation dealing with family limited partnerships and LLCs and the transfers of them and using discounts when you're valuing them when you die and how that all works. This is a little more sophisticated for people, but it's a way of discounting your estate to save estate taxes. And by the way, this technique works, but you got to do it right.
6: Mm.
7: And you're going to see how in this case wasn't quite right and why it failed. But it's very important. You're going to see. And this is a Fifth Circuit out of Texas case that deals with these partnerships and LLCs. By the way, all created under a power of attorney, just to add to the facts. So, folks, these are just some irrevocable and revocable trusts. Both of these cases deal with both of those trusts, but the one we have in our guide for this month is the irrevocable Medicaid trust. It's the one where a lot of people, we talk about it a lot, and it's the one where you try to get not only estate tax planning benefits, but also protecting your assets from the cost of long-term care. And the word irrevocable is in there, and people get nervous, think they lose control. This guide is a question and answer guide, probably 35 plus questions and answers about how this thing works. 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Is it not a gift? You know, how it works when you pass away. Folks, this guide will finally, once and for all, help you decide whether or not it's right for you. 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

0: the trial court and found that the residence was titled to Sally's trust and Sally maintained ownership interest in it, even though the trust held title to it. Mm-hmm. Therefore, it's still protected from Sally's creditors. Folks, that's the right answer
1: right
0: here, but they kind of get there in a roundabout way.
1: And that's because if she'd owned it in her own name, it would be a probate asset, right?
0: Probate asset.
1: Which, that's when you're exposed to creditors.
0: I believe, well, let's go through it for Massachusetts anyway. And again, I don't want to spend too much time on, that's the facts in a Florida case. Mm-hmm. We're here. Let's learn about how this would play out in Massachusetts. Because we know what the homestead does here. There's two ways of looking at it. One, during life. So during life, you get homestead protection in Massachusetts. $125,000 automatically on your home.
1: Without filing any paperwork.
0: Doing nothing.
1: Okay.
0: No filing. If you file, I know you got to spend $35, mm-hmm. and you get a $500,000 per person protection.
1: Okay.
0: If you're over 62, that's considered elderly, according to the homestead rules. I know.
1: Does that offend you as you're approaching?
0: Yes. You get to stack these, so your protection, if you're married, husband and wife, would be $1 million. Wow, that's pretty cool. Hmm. And like I say, it costs $35 to go record this, and then you can get this protection. Now, even if your home is in a trust in Massachusetts, you get the protection. So you get homestead protection. And now, when you work with us, we transfer your house to the trust for you, and we make sure that you file the homestead so you get your protection, even though we put it in the trust. Mm-hmm. Fine. Now, note, the irrevocable Medicaid trust, like the one we're talking about in our guide this month, always gives you the homestead. We decide not to do homestead protection.
1: How come?
0: When it's in the IRREV, because the IRREV actually provides more protection than the homestead can give you.
1: Oh, from a creditor perspective.
0: Yeah.
1: Okay.
0: And the language in the homestead seems to make it sound like you're the owner of the property, and I don't want that to impact your Medicaid eligibility.
1: Right.
0: I could see a judge making that leap. Mm-hmm. So we don't do that for you. But you don't need to worry about it. You're still protected. The bigger issue here, and like with this case, is what happens when you die? Well, in Massachusetts, the creditors can file claims, and this is what you were saying, Susan, against the probate estate only. So avoiding probate in Mass not only helps you avoid all the headaches and delays associated with probate, but it also protects your assets from creditors. Mm-hmm. So the fact that this house was owned and the court acknowledged it,
1: yep.
0: that it was titled to a family trust, means in Massachusetts that it would have avoided probate. And therefore, I don't even need to go any further. In Massachusetts, creditors can only file claims against your estate when you're dead, your probate estate, not your gross estate. Mm-hmm. So in this case, you know, the facts that the trust was named in the trust, that was titled to the trust, it would be completely protected, I think, from these creditors
1: yep.
0: here in Massachusetts. Now, remember, there's certain types of... So you can have assets, and this is the difference between the probate estate and the gross estate. You could have zero assets in your probate estate, but your gross estate could be millions.
1: Sure.
0: That's okay, mm-hmm. even though probate estate is empty. Now, there's certain irrevocable trusts that, you know, are outside of both the probate and the gross estate. So if you set up an irrevocable trust in which you've actually made a completed gift.
1: Like a irrevocable gifting trust or something like that.
0: Because there's so many kinds, and I just want to make it clear for people. In those situations, you have made a completed gift, put the property outside of your probate estate and outside of your gross estate. Mm. So in that case, you're doing that to reduce your estate tax liability.
1: Right.
0: And that would be for folks that have larger estates. I don't want to mix that up with this irrevocable Medicaid trust we're talking about in our guide, because those transfers are incomplete gifts.
1: Right.
0: And included in your gross estate, but not your probate estate. So back to this case, it would avoid probate and protect it from creditors filing against your estate. Folks, get the guide. Understand how this irrevocable Medicaid trust works. It's a question-answer format. It explains how you can sell your house, move, buy another house, all the income tax ramifications, etc. 866-848-5699 or LegalExchangeShow.com.
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0: Welcome back into The Legal Exchange with Todd Lutsky. I'm Susan Powers, a financial advisor with the Armstrong Advisory Group, and I'm joined by Todd Lutsky, a partner with the law firm of Cushing & Dolan with a master's in taxation. You're going to show us how to wave your magic wand to knock down those estate taxes.
3: Yeah, this is an interesting case out of Texas, the Fifth Circuit. So here in 2010, Ann created a created a durable power of attorney and named her great-nephew Brian as attorney-in-fact and appointed him PR on the will. Very next year, dates are very important here, she was diagnosed with Alzheimer's and declined rapidly. Over the next few years, she was further declining. He provided care for her, and in 2012, 2 years later, he was managing her financial affairs. Now we get to 2015, 5 years later, Brian forms an LLC and puts cash, notes, and receivables and real estate in Texas in this LLC. Mm-hmm. He does this by power of attorney because she's obviously five years. 2016, Brian created a limited partnership and transferred most of Ann's assets into it. Shortly before Ann's death, the partnership owned about $17 million of Ann's assets.
0: Wow.
3: He did that in 2016, some point. Shortly after that, June 2016, Anne died.
0: Mm-hmm.
3: By the way, dates and timing here are very important, folks. The CPA then

0: put off by the word irrevocable, thinking you've lost control and you're afraid of it. 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
1: So I know you've done this technique before. Oh,
0: lots of times.
1: Very successfully.
0: The amount of money we save people is staggering when you start talking about a 35% discount on millions and millions of dollars. So let me explain what's going on here. 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It's a viable way of reducing your technique, your estate, if you do it properly. So here's how it works. If you set up a limited partnership, and let's just say we focus on just a limited partnership, and you transferred 1% general partnership interest to the kids, you don't want to be in control anymore. That controls the entity if you did it this way. This is better for this case. And you get to keep 99% of the non-voting, or in this case, limited partnership interests. So what happens? In this case, you say, I'm going to now say to my parent, look, I can't run everything anymore, and I want you to run everything.
1: Yep.
0: But I'm going to keep 99% ownership interest. But as a limited partner, I really can't do anything. I got to hope that you kids manage and run and do everything well. But I get 99% of the income, which I need to live on. But I'm also, you know, frail and there's, you know, got to have these other reasons that I'm doing it. I'm just not able to manage it, whether it's real estate or money or whatever you put in there. You know, I just don't feel like I can do it anymore. So when you hold limited partnership units, there's seemingly this loss of control and loss of lack of marketability when you own these partnerships. So if I died owning these limited partnership units, you take the value of the partnership and you say, look, nobody wants to buy my limited partnership units because they have no control over it.
1: Right.
0: So they don't want it.
1: So if you were trying to sell me your units, I'd say, yeah, sounds great, until you say, oh, by the way, there's a little bit left over here. You have to go through my kids.
0: Yeah, just got to sit back and hope everything works out.
1: No thanks.
0: So nobody wants it. So there's a lack of marketability and there's a lack of control, which is what we just described. So those, you'd say, I'll buy it, but not for fair market value. I'll buy it for a discount. And over time, there's tax court cases out there that we follow that say about a 35% discount combined for those lack of control, lack of marketability. And if you took $17 million and hit it at 35%, lo and behold, you get $11
1: million. Yeah.
0: So they took the right discount in this case. And so I get it. So that should be fine. You should get the discount. So why this failed is very likely because by 2015, she had lost capacity completely.
1: Mm-hmm.
0: If you look at this, right? She had lost capacity to make decisions. All the actions taken were done by a power of attorney, none done by her, right? And the limited partnership was actually created in 2016, I don't know, February, March. She died in June 2016. Very close in time to the time in which she set this up. So remember, in order for this to work, you need to have a bona fide sale for fair market value. And there needs to be non-tax reasons to do this. You can't do it just to save taxes.
1: So she would have had to have initiated that transfer more than the power of attorney?
0: I think

0: a combination of her having to do it herself, so there's a non-tax reason, and you can't do it close in time to death. If you're going to die sick 2 months, 3 months after you put this together, the IRS is going to say, there was no non-tax reason to do this.
1: Right.
0: There was no managing, living your life, having it controlled for you. There was no reason to do this other than reduce taxes.
1: Right.
0: It fails.
1: Got it. Okay.
0: And so just the lesson here is just don't procrastinate. We talk about procrastination planning from all sorts of angles. But in this case, don't procrastinate. You're not going to get the success that you need from your plan. Folks, call and get the guide. 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

0: $50,000 a year.
1: Can you imagine versus $16,000 a month if you had sold the house and paid privately?
0: Yeah.
1: So this is why you need to understand that if you've done no planning, please don't write the check to the nursing home or sell your house or do anything without getting help.
0: Pick up the phone.
1: So at least here they must have done something to say, you know, this is better because now the lien on my house is only $4,000 a month. That's manageable.
0: Right.
1: Manageable. And she's on Medicaid. However, when she passes, there's going to be, oh, and by the way, this is why I would not sell it during life either, because then you got to pay the lien off, and then she's going to have all this money.
0: Right. And then you have another scramble.
1: Yeah, and there's a capital gain.
0: Yes.
1: Likely. So, you know, you get this capital gains tax problem. Whereas now by holding the house, I don't know if the kid's living there or not living there, but by holding the house until she dies, the state will have a lien.
0: Mm-hmm.
1: And it will need to be paid back.
0: So let's say it's 2 years and he owes $100,000.
1: I mean, a house in Rhode Island, it's got to be worth $800,000, $900,000. I mean, everything's expensive.
0: Mm-hmm.
1: So let's just say it's $1 million. If the house is worth $1 million and you have a $100,000 lien on it, who cares? I now, as a kid, can go take out a 30-year mortgage on a $100,000 house.
0: Yep.
1: Bank would be more than happy to give it to me.
0: Yep.
1: They got tons of equity. And pay off the state, and now I have the house.
0: Does it have to come from the house, or if he had $100,000?
1: Oh, he could pay.
0: He can pay that with that.
1: He could absolutely pay it. I was just assuming the kid didn't have any money, but absolutely he could. So, you know, to me, that's a home run. And the second home run is even if the kid doesn't want the house, he could sell it now.
0: Right.
1: Full step up in basis on death, eliminating all the built-in capital gain.
0: Yep.
1: And likely someone on Medicaid probably doesn't have an estate tax liability either at the federal or the state level. So they have won on both the income and the estate tax side and the Medicaid side.
0: Yep.
1: Really, even with no planning. But of course, folks, it would have been way better had they set up this Medicaid irrevocable trust and put the house in there. They'd have none of these headaches.
0: Right. No liens.
1: No liens. They have the house in there. Mom could have been living in there. And you'll see with this trust, it is a question and answer guide that allows you to understand how it works. She could have lived there. She could have paid her bills. She could have sold her house. She could have bought another house. They explain in this guide how all that works and how all the taxes work with it. Question, answer, how these irrevocable trusts work from soup to nuts, folks. 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
0: Last question comes from Barbara in Framingham, Mass. And Barbara writes,

0: $1,000. So mom would normally be, I say mom.
1: It's mom.
0: Mom. Mom would normally be
1: eligible
0: for Medicaid right away. Mm-hmm. So if she got sick, she could go into the nursing home and be eligible for Medicaid right away. Why? Because $10,000, she just buys a funeral, prepays her funeral for $8,000, $9,000. She's left with $1,000. And as long as she has less than $2,000 of assets, she'd be eligible for Medicaid right away.
1: Yeah.
0: Problem is, she's creating a disqualifying situation for herself.
1: Every month, right?
0: Every month. Right, so by paying who's she paying
1: her other daughter.
0: She's paying her daughter, so she's paying her daughter to, in
1: care
0: essence,
1: for her.
0: Provide care for her. She's really not. She's just saying, listen, you take my money because I feel
1: I'm
0: bad that you're,
1: and, mm-hmm.
0: you know, and what happens when you do that is, you know, when you go to apply for Medicaid, they're going to ask for 5 years worth of your bank statements, and they're going to see these ongoing transfers mm-hmm. out of her account. To her
1: daughter.
0: And, you know, they're not going to, you know, they're going to say, well, what are they for?
1: Mm-hmm.
0: And I don't think it'll matter. It's going to look like a gift.
1: Right.
0: Because it went to the daughter and you didn't get something back of fair market value in return.
1: Yeah.
0: She's going to say, oh, no, I was paying her to care for me. Except when you have a loved one providing care for you, the government says that you are doing that out of love and affection, not to get paid.
1: Because it's a relative.
0: Mm-hmm. So, you know, you have to overcome that presumption. How do you do that? Personal care contract. If you don't do this personal care contract, every one of those will be disqualifying transfers, which will be 5-year look-back periods. Or you do the calculation of the penalty period.
1: Mm-hmm.
0: But either way, you're going to be denied Medicaid for a period of time.
1: Right.
0: Or put the money back.
1: Mm-hmm.
0: So in this case, I would say for her, set up a personal care contract.
1: Clock started on that.
0: Yeah, you can. In there, you need to put, you know, how many hours a week you work. You need to show. And if you live there, that's easy. You could be 24/7 help. The type of care that you're doing. What is it that you're actually doing for this person? How long you think this is going to go on for, and how you're going to get paid.
1: Mm-hmm.
0: And the rate. At which you're getting paid, hourly, biweekly, monthly,
1: yep.
0: all that. Put that in the contract. Sign it. And then start accepting the money and report that money on your income tax return care provider.
1: Mm-hmm.
0: This arrangement, if you put all that together, that sort of transforms this love and affection relationship that would be the transfers would be considered disqualifying to
1: yep.
0: an actual business where you're now getting fair market value in exchange for what you received, not disqualifying transfer. Do that.
1: Mm.
0: Another thing you folks should do is call and get this guide on irrevocable trust, so things that are in here are already protected. It's a question and answer format that will allow you to fully understand how this trust works on a day-to-day basis for you. Call and get it, 866-848-5699 or LegalExchangeShow.com, and you can download it right there.
1: If you have a question you'd like to ask Todd, visit his website, LegalExchangeShow.com, and click on the Ask Todd tab. Maybe I'll be able to read your question on the air, and hopefully his answer will stop you from becoming one of his next real-life stories. You've been listening to Todd Lutsky, a partner with the law firm of Cushing & Dolan. I'm Susan Powers, a financial advisor with the Armstrong Advisory Group. We'll be back with more after this quick break on The Legal Exchange with Todd Lutsky.
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0: favorite kids, so you can't
1: mine.
0: Say that, right? All right. These specific trusts. Do these irrevocable trusts protect assets from the cost of long-term care, and how long does it take?
1: So the answer is they do. And not only can we say that now, we're feeling way better since the Supreme Court case in Massachusetts that came down many years ago. It's really playing out over the years, showing that these trusts do work.
0: Mm-hmm.
1: You know, before, remember, there was all this concern, oh, they don't work. They work. So, yes, they do protect it from the nursing home, but you got to not only create it, draft it correctly,
0: right,
1: which is very important, and you have to fund it. And that's where the five-year waiting period comes in. So mm-hmm. when you transfer the assets to the trust, that triggers the start of this five-year look-back period. The reason I'm just throwing out the five-year look-back period and not running through any kind of a calculation is it doesn't matter how much, because this clock starts to run immediately by putting it into the trust. And you have a five-year waiting period, regardless of how much you put in.
0: Mm-hmm.
1: Now, if you don't make the 5 years, there might be something I can calculate for you, but I just want to give you the general five-year waiting rule.
0: So 5 years, and you know, you get comments from people sometimes saying, "Oh, you're working the system by doing this. We've heard it.
1: I'm not
0: you know?
1: Sure what that means.
0: Well, meaning that you've got all this money in your trust, but you're not paying your way. My whole view of this is, you're going by their rules. This five-year clock is their rule. So they're basically asking the question, they meaning the nursing home Medicaid, have you given anything away in the past five years that otherwise would have been available to pay for your care?
1: Right.
0: They see the trust. They see what's in it. You're not hiding anything from them.
1: That's exactly right. And right? I agree with you. I think the answer here is that, you know, you said it one way, the way people say it, right? I say, wait a minute, how are you working the system? You mean, we're basically following the rules that the state put together to say, here's what you're allowed to do, provided you follow these rules.
0: Yes.
1: How is that? We're just following their instructions.
0: Their rules.
1: Right?
0: Exactly.
1: These exist for a reason. So I think you're right. That's all you need to do is follow their rules.
0: So you made a comment in past shows about if you're giving away assets and it's within the past 5 years, then there's a penalty period that would be assessed if you go to apply for Medicaid.
1: Right.
0: How is that transfer penalty computed?
1: So two things here. One, the first comment is you give it away, right? And let's just say, just to follow up on your last question a minute, I was thinking about it.
0: Mm-hmm.
1: What if you never did any of these trust planning and you just made gifts to your children?
0: Right.
1: Well, you didn't work the system, but in essence, you did. Because
0: Same thing.
1: You gave it away.
0: Yeah.
1: I don't recommend that. I think we don't recommend that. I want you to keep control of your assets, which is why the trust is here. But people just give stuff away.
0: Spoiler alert, when you give stuff to your kids, it'll be gone. It's not going to be there when you need it.
1: You want to talk about irrevocability? That's irrevocable. Okay, now back to your question.
0: I'm going to actually have you offer this guide out first, and then I'm going to go back and ask you that question again, because it's so important. I want people to make sure they get it.
1: Yeah, there's going to be a calculation there, folks, but we're just sort of now touching the tip of the iceberg of all the questions and answers that exist in this Unlocking the Power of Medicaid Irrevocable Trusts. In essence, folks, there's so many questions and answers about how you can live, how you can sell, how the money gets invested, how you pay taxes. 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Right or wrong, you'll know. 866-848-5699 or legalexchangeshow.com. 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
0: Okay, so let's say you've given your money away to your kids.
1: Ugh.
0: And then you're like, oh, I got no more money left. Oh, bad news, I have to go to the nursing home. Mm. And you apply for Medicaid.
1: So you'll be denied,
0: mm-hmm.
1: not knowing any other facts, assuming you've met the other financial eligibility requirements, you would be denied simply because of this gift. Now, I say that because if you're single and you've made a gift of, I don't know, say, $200,000.
0: Mm-hmm.

0: less than $2,000 left.
1: Yep.
0: Then they're going to calculate. Then they're going to deny you because of the gift.
1: Mm-hmm.
0: But if you gave away $200,000, and you still had another $200,000 in your pocket.
1: Yep.
0: You now would be denied because you have more than $2,000 in your pocket.
1: So over assets.
0: Right. You'd be denied because you're over assets. They wouldn't even look at the $200,000 you gave away.
1: Okay.
0: That wouldn't even come into play.
1: Okay.
0: They would say, take care of the $200,000 that you have first, and then apply.
1: And then they'll deny you because you gave
0: exactly.
1: it away. They're not going to tell you this.
0: Then what would happen is then they would deny you because now if you have no other assets, now you're denied because of the waiting, because of the look-back period. So how this works is they simply take the $200,000 that you gave away and divide it by the average cost of nursing home care in the state that they set.
1: Okay.
0: That number today, I believe, is close to, they're using, I think, a number close to $13,000-$14,000.
1: Okay.
0: $13,000 a month, I think, is what they're using to calculate. So you divide the $200,000 by the 13, and then you would get a number of months that you're disqualified. And then they would tell you that you can, and again, that's going to be way less than 60 months.
1: Yeah.
0: Right? So you think, wow, it's less than 5 years.
1: Say 15 months, just for.
0: Yeah. Say it comes to 15 months. You're disqualified for 15 months, not 60. You say, oh, that sounds great. Yeah. Except the 15 months didn't start to run when you transferred the assets to the trust, like the five-year clock starts to run when you transfer the assets to the trust. This shorter calculated penalty period begins to run on the day you apply for Medicaid, are eligible for Medicaid but for this bad transfer. Now they would start the clock running.
1: Okay.
0: So now they, if you applied today, they'd say come back 15 months later. And if you come back 15 months later, you will have spent all the money that you gave away.
1: Right.
0: In order to cover the 15-month waiting period.
1: Yeah, and the kids don't have that money anymore, so.
0: Nothing left.
1: So nothing good comes of it. Nothing. Don't ever do this on your own, right?
0: Yeah, oh gosh, no. Please don't start applying for Medicaid, making gifts and all that on your own. Not a good idea.
1: Yeah, so if you've got anybody out there that is thinking about giving assets to a kid to protect him from the nursing home, you don't gain anything versus using a trust, right?
0: Say it was in the trust, the $200,000, you still have the same five-year waiting period, or you still have the same 15 month if you get sick before the 5 years is up. But if you get sick before the 5 years is up, at least you can put the money back because you know it's there.
1: Right.
0: Right. So if you can get the money back through the arrangements of the trust, now you can do some last-minute Medicaid planning. Mm-hmm. Remember, there's always things that can be done last minute.
1: Yep.
0: Never as good as getting this irrevocable Medicaid trust that we're giving away in the guide up and running. But in case you either don't make the five-year waiting period, or more importantly, even if you do, you're always going to have assets left over.
1: Mm-hmm.
0: There's always some things we can do to save those assets or slow the bleeding on those assets last minute when you're applying for Medicaid. So,
1: and you keep your options open.
0: You do.
1: Rather than closing the door of, oh, go have a nice vacation, kid.
0: The message is, folks, please don't apply for Medicaid on your own. And don't plan on your own. Get some information for yourself. Get this guide and see if these irrevocable Medicaid trusts are actually right for you or not. This question and answer guide will give you that answer. 866-848-5699. 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
1: Todd Lutsky from the law firm of Cushing & Dolan, thank you so much.
0: Thank you, Susan. Always a pleasure.
1: I'm Susan Powers, a financial advisor with the Armstrong Advisory Group. We thank you for joining us today, and we'll be back again next week on The Legal Exchange with Todd Lutsky.
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5: 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And Mike, one of the pieces that I think needs to be focused on in this discussion is how long-term care situations may influence what kind of inheritance is able to be passed on and what plans are for long-term care.
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12: 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And so understanding that and having those conversations early is important.
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5: It's Chuck, Mark, and Tucker with you, and we've got a bunch to get to, and so we're just going to get right to it, starting with our first story of the day, touching on the renewed hostilities between the United States and Iran. Yesterday, around this time, maybe a little bit before, President Trump indicated during a press conference that he believed the ceasefire between Iran and the United States was over. His words, not mine. And we've seen a number of barrages from the United States in terms of airstrikes that have happened in the last couple days. We have seen retaliatory ballistic missile and drone attacks from Iran on American air bases in the region. And as a result of these renewed hostilities, the price of crude oil, West Texas Intermediate, has moved from again, a range of, you know, probably sitting in the high 60s, like $68, $69 a barrel.

0: their future, because if you thought things were going to just continue as normal, you wouldn't pause those operations. You'd say, this is a blip and we're just going to keep going. There have been a number of blips the last few weeks and no one's changed course on anything. So that's one thing that I look at when I say, okay, like, this could mean something. Also, as of this morning, with these renewed hostilities, we've seen transits through the Strait of Hormuz return back to, like, low single-digit numbers after, you know, creeping into, like, the 30 to 40 transit per day range in the last several weeks. That's meaningful as well. Again, there's been, like, things that have been lobbed back and forth for the last couple weeks, even during the ceasefire, but transits have continued. This is fundamentally different if they're slowing or stopping. So I don't know where this goes, but some of the early signs are, you know, not necessarily the most promising, and we'll see if that is, you know, something that continues or not. But I'm not sure exactly where this is going to go, and we're just going to need to see how it evolves over the next, you know, week or so. Some of this is also happening, you know, concurrent with the funeral of the previous Ayatollah that's been going on all week, and so it's hard to know, like, whether Iran's response is more moderated because of that, if it's more intense. Like, we just don't really know. So I caution people in terms of, yes, like, this may be something that starts to, you know, cause some additional pressure in energy markets, which don't have a lot of wiggle room right now. But I'm just not sure that that's the case, because it's really hard to read between the lines on all this, and challenging to get a read on it. Your thoughts, Mark?
1: Rates aren't moving much today, down a bit.
0: They did yesterday.
1: Yeah, they did. So they've gone up, say, over the past week or so by about a tenth of a percentage point, 10 basis points, if you prefer the finance vocabulary. I guess markets and therefore policymakers just aren't sure how long, if there will be another inflation shock, another burst in energy prices that translates into higher headline inflation. That's one question. Is this just going to be a blip, this little fracas?
0: Yeah.
1: You know? And if not, how long does it... If so, no problem. Fed doesn't really have to take it into account unless it levers up inflation expectations, always a complicating factor and an important part of the inflation generating process. I mean, we keep saying we just don't know. And
0: we've been saying that a lot this year.
1: It's absolutely true, and the Fed doesn't know either. I mean, gauging whether the economy is running too hot, too cold, or just right, whether growth is exceeding potential GDP, in line with or lower than, which is how the Fed thinks about the world all the time. Do we need to stimulate demand?
0: Yeah.
1: And they do it by printing money, and that lowers interest rates. They control more or less short-term interest rates. That's their policy tool. And their usual framework is, do we need to speed things up, slow things down, or just keep them cruising? This muddies everything.
0: Yeah, it's the next few months are kind of this critical period where I've talked about, look, the threat to energy prices, in my opinion, really exists over the remainder of 2026. As you get into next year, there are some additional bypass pipelines that have been already, you know, construction's already been started on them. You also have additional production that, you know, if prices do end up moving higher, production that can come online from different parts of the world. You know, U.S. production is up a few hundred thousand barrels year over year. You've got some increased flow from Venezuela that's happening now. So there's a path where if you look out to the middle of 27, you say, look, even if things are still a little dodgy around Hormuz, you can see a more normal energy market. Those things are not able to come online and fix the situation in the next 2 to 3 months. On top of that, you also are having lower flow rates now coming out of the Strategic Petroleum Reserve, because as that reserve is depleted, the rate at which you can pump things out of it decreases. And so I think it's really something where, in my mind, looking the next 6 months in particular, the second half of the year, but really like the next 2 to 3, like heading into September, I think are the critical ones to watch, because that still is where the highest risk is if, you know, we return to a broader conflict that snarls traffic in the region again.
1: Yeah, I think snarling might be the theme here. Maybe it's not energy prices that are going to be the problem. Maybe it's the breakdown of supply chains or the rerouting of them or the creation of the necessary redundancies to make them more robust. That's kind of a garbled way of saying companies need to change the

0: way they do business a little bit. All that adds to price pressure on the margin. And then all the spending. This conflict has cost us hundreds of billions of dollars when properly accounted for. If this is going to drag on, so will the spending. That will put upward pressure on deficits and interest rates. So maybe the story here isn't a short-term burst of inflation. Maybe the story here is this exacerbates the structural problems that we've been talking about for years that will result in higher inflation on average. I'm not talking 10%. I'm talking 3.5 or 4 instead of 2, which we could all adjust to and live with, but it's a lot higher than we've been accustomed to over the past few decades, and higher interest rates consequently, you know?
1: Let's take a quick break. When we return, been getting some questions on gas prices recently. Specifically, hey, look, you know, oil prices have fallen, you know, 30-40% from their highs. Why are gas prices not down as much, and why have they, you know, kind of remained higher in recent weeks? I want to touch on that before going and talking a little bit more about the Fed, so let's do that when we return.
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7: LDL. LDL.

0: were slightly higher than expectations, but I would say within a rounding error of overall expectations for what we would see from the headline numbers. So let's start right there. Headline inflation up 0.5% month over month. I believe expectations were for a 0.4% increase. Year over year, 6.4% year over year. So a decline from last month, but again, slightly hotter than was anticipated, I believe.
1: Yeah, I think we'd been lulled into a sense in markets, not us, just collectively we, the whole country, investors, however you want to think about that, had been lulled.

0: No one watches, like, no, the average person doesn't watch it or know how to watch it. It's just, okay, the price of oil came down, so the price of gas should come down. Mm-hmm. And that's usually true, by the way. Like, more often than not, when the price of oil comes down, the price of gas does too. The piece that we look at in order to measure the cost of refining is what's known as a crack spread. And the most common one that we talk about is what's called the 3-2-1 crack spread. The term comes from cracking is the term in the industry that people use to talk about the process of turning crude oil into refined product. They're cracking the crude into what it is. And 3-2-1, it's, again, the most common crack spread that's discussed. It is you take 3 barrels of crude, and out of it you produce 2 barrels of gasoline and 1 barrel of diesel. So think of it in that from that perspective. 3 barrels in, 3 out, crude to gas and diesel. And if you look at, you know, the last 15, 20 years, crack spreads have typically been anywhere between like $15 and $25 a barrel, which means if you have to pay $70 for your barrel of oil, when you factor in the refining, you're somewhere between like $85 and $95 a barrel all in for that refined product. Here's what's happened over the course of 2026. We opened the year with crack spreads right at the top end of that range, about $26, $27 a barrel. Fine, it was a little high, but you know, nothing crazy. It's kind of where it's been for the last, you know, few years, ever since Russia-Ukraine kicked off and crack spreads blew out to, you know, $50 a barrel initially. But here's what happened immediately after the start of hostilities in the Middle East. That crack spread, the 3-2-1, went to north of $30 a barrel pretty much instantly because you had a ton of refining capacity in the Middle East that was taken offline. You couldn't get stuff in and out, and so, okay, other refineries need to make it up. That crack spread grew through April to top out at around $53, $54 per barrel. It then came down a little bit with the cessation of hostilities, and then in the last month or so has blown out topside again to north of $65 a barrel, which is the highest that we have on record. And the impulse that a lot of people listening will probably have is, see, I knew the oil companies were being greedy. It's just they're being greedy on the refining side. And look, here's the dirty little secret of, you know, most large businesses. They're all greedy. Like, it's greed is nothing new. Like, it's not like oil companies suddenly woke up in 26 and they're like, hey, did you hear about greed? You think we should try some of that? Should we try greed? No, like, these are big businesses. They're always greedy. Like, it's... We can go back to, you know, Wall Street and you know, greed is good. Like, this is not, greed is not a new invention. It's the CEO of Chevron didn't wake up today and be like,
1: That speech gives me goosebumps. It's so good. Is there something, am I too capitalist? That is
0: no,
1: such a
0: it's a great speech. It's a great
1: perfect
0: speech.
1: Well, Google it if you've never seen it.
0: If any of our
1: We're talking about the movie Wall Street, 1987. Yes. So this goes back a little bit. We're talking about Michael Douglas in Wall Street. It's a
0: short
1: Free
0: Money
1: speech.
0: Never Sleeps. You know, you don't want to watch Wall Street, Money Never Sleeps.
1: Let's forget that happened. Google it and watch it. Would you agree that's worth somebody's time, like 3 minutes?
0: Yes. I still would argue it is not the best finance movie, in my opinion. If you want to watch the best finance movie, it's Margin Call and Nothing Else Comes Close.
2: I saw that during the blizzard in a hotel room.
0: Yeah,
1: was that the Jeremy Irons speech?
0: The Jeremy Irons speech.
2: Amazing
0: in the boardroom.
2: Yeah.
0: We are selling to willing buyers at the fair market price. Or I could do like more of a Jeremy Irons. We are selling to fair market buy. No, that's more Sean Connery,
2: that was
0: isn't
2: Connery,
0: it?
2: Yeah.
0: That was Connery.
2: He's tough to do.
0: He is. In any case, so crack spreads have gone to 65. It's not oil companies suddenly deciding to be greedy. Rather, the piece that's happening here, there's, again, another little country north of the Middle East called Russia. Big petro state. And Russia has been subject to nightly drone raids by Ukraine over the course of this spring. And when I say drone raids from Ukraine, we're not talking like 5 drones. We're talking like several hundred a night now that are making their way into Russian territory, often like hundreds of miles from Ukraine. So it's like kind of hard to defend. And Ukraine has been doing what any enterprising country would do. And they say, hey, Russia's lifeblood for their economy is their oil industry. We're going to target it. just like you saw.

0: off from, you know, Iran targeting Middle Eastern, you know, energy apparatus and things like that. So Russia has gotten to the point. It's so bad in Russia now, which, again, like, the one thing you can say about the Russian economy in the last 50 years, they produce a ton of oil and refined product. It's gotten so bad in Russia now that as of yesterday, they had to ban diesel exports because they don't they can't produce enough diesel to operate domestically. So when you have a country like Russia that has banned exports of diesel, they already had banned exports of gasoline, and in fact, we're importing gasoline. Like, this is how bad it's gotten there, that Russia is now importing gasoline and diesel and jet fuel. What it does is, hey, there's so much demand for refined product and not enough refineries there. Okay, you've got a drop in refinery capacity, so crude isn't as much in demand, and you have this crazy demand that's still there for refined product. Great, the crack spread is, remember, it's refined product price minus crude price. Well, crude prices are down significantly, but there's still huge demand for the refined product and not enough refineries. That's why your crack spreads have blown out, and that is why gas is not 30 to 40 cents cheaper.
1: Yeah, I mean, empirically speaking, like, if you just look at the price movements, and it's easy to do, when oil goes down, gas goes down too, but by less. And how
0: typically
1: much,
0: it's about a 50% pass-through. That's how usually much, what you see.
1: It depends. If you look at the relationship, it really it depends. It's very, as researchers like to say, non-linear. As oil goes down,
0: it's very
1: by
0: elastic.
1: Like, as oil, it's very curvy. It's a very curvy relationship if you plot and then try to fit
0: it's not physics.
1: No, definitely not. Jeez.
0: It's not.
1: Well, it is, but not.
0: Yes, the price is not physics.
1: Right. And similarly, on the upside, oil goes up, gas goes up, but by less.
0: So
1: you could take that to the bank.
0: This is why, if you're wondering, hey, why isn't gas come back down into the 350 range? It's because there's so much refinery capacity offline worldwide that refiners have huge demand for refined product if they can get it to someone. Quick break. When we come back, we're talking the Fed, and we got Wall Street Watch.
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0: Markets are edging higher as traders continue to monitor developments out of the Middle East after the U.S. and Iran exchange attacks. Right now, the Dow is up just over a tenth of a percent higher. S&P 500 is up a quarter of a percent. NASDAQ also up about a quarter of a percent. Russell 2000 is up just over 0.8% higher. 10-year Treasury yield is down 1 basis point at 4.55%, and oil down 1% lower today, trading at $72 a barrel. Micron Technology said it's raising its planned spending on new plants in the U.S. to $250 billion to help meet unprecedented demand for its memory chips, driven by the fast growth of AI infrastructure. Micron shares rallying 7% this morning. Meanwhile, Pepsi reported mixed quarterly results ahead of the open, citing consumer budgets were tightening due to rising inflationary pressures. However, Pepsi saw solid international demand. However, shares are down by 4%. Elsewhere, AstraZeneca shares plunging 7% after the bio's pharmaceutical company's heart disease drug failed to meet its target in a late-stage clinical trial. And shares in Levi Strauss are up slightly after the denim maker issued disappointing third-quarter guidance. However, it did beat second-quarter expectations on the top and bottom lines. I'm Tucker Silva, and that is Wall Street Watch.
3: Markets, talk a little bit about the Fed. Yesterday, we got Fed meeting minutes. If I'm being honest, 99.9% of the time, I don't actually read the minutes, because what am I going to glean from them? This one was a little bit more interesting just because it was the first set of minutes after, you know, Kevin Warsh's first Fed meeting. And so part of me was looking at it being like, it is like, you know, Warsh is very much trying to move the Fed, it seems, in a direction of less communication is better. Is that a fair statement?
4: I think that's consistent with his philosophy.
3: And so part of me was hoping that, like, the meeting minutes were just like, we met, we decided, and we'll be ready for the next. Like, I was really hoping for just, like, nothing to really, like, cement that. Did we glean anything from the Fed meeting minutes?
4: Other than that, nothing we didn't know, I don't think. The main takeaway for me, and I won't claim to have read every paragraph either, is that several members noted that it may be necessary to raise rates to stem inflation pressures, to staunch inflation if it persists. We knew this, but to see it in writing might for some people be jarring. It might concentrate some investors' minds on the proposition that this could actually happen. It shouldn't be a surprise. We thought inflation was behind us. It had been trending down since 2024. To have it pop back up again is, disheartening, deflating? I don't know. The reality of that hit me when I read those statements, even though I knew in theory.

0: in the meeting minutes, even though the Fed's statement was significantly shorter when accompanying the interest rate decision at the meeting. So, again, I'm just looking for stylistically, like, hey, like, show me how Warsh is actually, you know, altering things and changing things. And at least from the minutes perspective, a very basic measure. Yeah. They were, you know, one page shorter than, you know, the previous one, and I'm not sure if that means anything.
1: Yeah, I think this obsession with detail, this is going to sound stupid, but forget about all these details. What's important is that Warsh thinks price stability is paramount and that he appears credible in that assertion. And moreover, that he seems credible when he intimates, because he hasn't actually said, he will inflict pain on this economy if he needs to stifle inflation. I get that sense from him. He's trying to channel Volcker.
0: The question the markets are going to ask him, if inflation remains elevated, is, are you going to prove it now?
1: Right. Yeah. That, he doesn't have a long leash.
0: Because here's the thing, like, your first meeting anywhere is kind of like the honeymoon phase. Right. It's like, okay, so you said this, and yeah, that really sounds great. But then it's, okay, now show me how you're actually going to execute. And if inflation remains elevated, the market is then going to force Warsh's hand in order to say, now you've got to prove that you're who you said you were.
1: Yeah, I mean, a plurality of voting members favor raising rates, all else equal, this year, if nothing changes. You're right, that puts pressure on Warsh, because now he's got the backing. He's got the support of, say, the majority of the FOMC, it appears.
0: Right.
1: He's got to put his money, or ours, where his mouth has been. You're absolutely right. Now, jawboning alone.
0: He did exactly what I would have wanted him to do in his first
1: meeting.
0: I said in advance, like, look, even if you want to cut, you come in the first meeting and you say inflation is too high and we need to get inflation down.
1: Look, if a Fed chair is credible, according to theory and evidence, it's a lot easier to get inflation down because prices will change more quickly. I'll just put it that way. I'm glossing over a lot, but that's the essence of it. Credibility is, like, priceless. But you're right. He has to actually follow through. And a quarter point cut sooner rather than later could be worth a half or, excuse me, increase,
0: hike.
1: A quarter increase could be worth a half or a full percentage point increase that comes too late.
0: So that's kind of what we see things looking like here. Also, one item as it relates to inflation. The PCE price index, the Personal Consumption Expenditure Price Index, is going through an update. It's not related to Warsh coming into the Fed because, again, the Fed doesn't, you know... the Fed is not the ones who publish the PCE price index. It's not, you know, it's not internal to them. So this is not Warsh being like, hey, I want you to do X, Y, and Z. But here's the big thing is within the PCE price index, there are a few categories that it's the BEA that runs the PCE, right? A lot of acronyms. So the Bureau of Economic Analysis decided, hey, some of the stuff that is in here is just moving around too much and not giving us an accurate picture of what's actually happening. As an example, one of the categories that they measure in the PCE price index is the price of investment management. And pretty much the way, like, what you end up seeing is, hey, when stocks go up a lot in a month, the price of investment management goes up because investment management fees are typically a percentage of, you know, what a portfolio is. And so, hey, that's moving the cost of investment management too much. Other areas where you're seeing this, legal services, computer software, different, you know, reasons than what I just outlined. But the BEA has pretty much looked at it and said, yeah, this isn't measuring how we want it to measure. And so we're going to update the PCE price index in order to, you know, get a better picture of what's going on. The estimates are that this will end up making inflation, they're doing this retroactively back to 2021, so it's going to make inflation look a little bit tamer during that period than it otherwise was previously reported. what this is, again, like if you just think about this in terms of, hey, the Fed

mandate is for, you know, 2% inflation right now. Not their mandate, but their, you know, their target is for 2% inflation. If you think of it from the perspective of, look, their target is on measured inflation. It's not on what any person, any one person actually experiences as inflation. And so if these changes are making it easier for PCE to hit that 2% target,

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1: Piece from USA Today. Workers keep leaving the U.S. labor force. Experts can't agree why. Mark, let me ask the question that I think needs to be asked before this. Does it matter if we know why workers are leaving the labor force?
2: If you're a labor economist and you need to publish, it probably does. Does it matter that we know? No, I don't think it depends on, like with all data, what are you using it for? And for us, I don't know that the details matter as much as the slowdown in the growth in the civilian labor force, my two cents.
1: Let's look at some of the possibilities in terms of why the U.S. labor force growth could be slowing down or why workers are leaving.
2: Sure.
1: People are getting older, and when you get older, you work less.
2: Agreed.
1: Right?
2: Yeah.
1: Number two, immigration has been significantly curtailed in the past 18 months.
2: That's one way to put it, yeah.
1: Are there any other factors that are likely major contributors to this?
2: I mean, they talk about the idea that someone who's been unemployed for a long time has increasing difficulty finding a job. Researchers
1: have. Do we have high numbers of those people right now?
2: No, they're not a big part of the pool that we're talking about here. The answer is all of the above, and the article does a good job of citing the main culprits that researchers have identified over the years. I think the point you made a second ago is the key point, which is why matters less than the fact that it is happening for a generalist. I'd call myself a generalist, and most people listening are sort of generalists. I just need to know, what does this mean for, like, stock prices? Because that's what we do for a living, and it's what most people listening are really concerned about. I think they're not concerned about, like, the time path of macroeconomic time series.
1: No, but there's a few things that I think are interesting. The first is, look, I don't know the exact reason why workers are leaving the U.S. labor force. But the two things that I outlined are the two biggest ones. I don't know in exactly what proportion. What I also know is, Mark, is there anything that we can do to make old people work more? To put in, like, really simple terms.
2: Cut Social Security.
1: So the answer is
2: nobody's
1: no.
2: The
1: answer is no. We're not going to be like, hey, you turned 70. Time to get your mandatory job. We're not going to do that because we're not stupid. I think. Number two, immigration in the last year and a half has dropped precipitously to the point where it looks like, based on most estimates, immigration is probably net neutral somewhere in that ballpark. Maybe it's like slightly positive, maybe slightly negative, but this is a big change from the U.S. previously being a net recipient of anywhere from like 1 to 1.5 million immigrants in any given year. Excuse me. So, do we think there's going to be any major shift in the level of immigration in the near future? I don't. As such, is there anything that I can do about this? The answer is no. Like, I can't do anything to change the shape of the labor force. And this is why I think it's interesting to me, is that if you have a labor force that isn't showing much growth, but you still have a growing amount of work to be done, that is the situation in which you potentially run into problems with wages starting to accelerate in a way that can cause some problems for the Fed. And again, this is a speculation that I've had that I first voiced maybe 2 or 3 years ago, is a question of, hey, are we past the event horizon of this where, regardless of what happens, we may have, you know, perpetually tight labor forces for the next 5 to 15 years because of these trends that are in place? And does that create a situation where the U.S. economy, absent, you know, this AI boom, and I don't know what you can necessarily say, but absent, you know, running 6%, 7% deficits forever, hey, does the U.S. economy start to look more stagflationary because you don't have much population growth going on, but you

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1: Hi, this is Chuck and Mike from the Armstrong Advisory Group, and our new guide this month is titled Talking to Your Kids About Inheritance. Mike, what are some of the considerations for what needs to be brought up in conversations with your kids about their potential inheritance?
2: Well, first things first, I don't think it's always necessary that you do have the conversations, but just be aware that if you don't, it can lead to confusion after the fact, especially if it's a non-equal distribution of assets. It can oftentimes lead to infighting. We've all seen that one before. And it can oftentimes lead to people making financial decisions because they're unaware of an inheritance that could be coming that might have been different had they been aware that someday, hey, this might be coming my way.
1: They're never easy conversations to have, but they're typically easier before there's a crisis as opposed to having to have them during or after the crisis.
2: Well, I mean, to put it plainly, at a certain age, you might not be able to explain the decisions, yeah. And that can lead to even tougher conversations. But what I would urge people is to, you know, think about how to have those conversations, because like I said, on more than the number of occasions that I would like to see, I have seen inheritances tear families apart. Unfortunately, that's what money can do to people. And if you have those conversations up front and early on, it can at least go a long way to potentially prevent that.
1: The guide is titled Talking to Your Kids About Inheritance, and you can request it by calling 800-393-4001. 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
1: It's Chuck, Mark, and Tucker with you, and stocks are modestly rallying today. The Dow's up about 0.25%. The S&P's up 0.5%. NASDAQ is up, NASDAQ Composite up 0.6%. So, again, a nice modest rally taking place there. Russell 2000 continuing to move towards back towards all-time highs. Not there yet, but within about 1.5%. At this point, so even the Russell getting in on the action today. Bonds faring a little bit better than yesterday as well. 10-year down 1.6 basis points to 4.553%. We've got the dollar index down 0.03%, so not really moving at all at 100.73. Gold rebounding after a couple tough days to 41.33, up about $50 an ounce. And crude oil, West Texas Intermediate, after rising meaningfully the last couple days, back down about a dollar or so, 1.5% to 72.34. AAA national average for gas prices, though, up an additional 5 cents a gallon overnight following the last couple days of oil price increases. It's at 384.6 right now for the national average. Piece from

0: were slightly higher than expectations, but I would say within a rounding error of overall expectations for what we would see from the headline numbers. So let's start right there. Headline inflation up 0.5% month over month. I believe expectations were for a 0.4% increase. Year over year, 6.4% year over year. So a decline from last month, but again, slightly hotter than was anticipated, I believe.
1: Yeah, I think we'd been lulled into a sense in markets, not us, just collectively we, the whole country, investors, however you want to think about that, had been lulled into

0: factor that in. And B, there's also more people, so on a per capita basis, now you also have to adjust for that. And by the time you, you know, finish up with all this stuff, you get to a point where you're like, okay, but you still haven't told us what's actually going to be the trigger for the next financial crisis. Because, and I did just say because, not all recessions are financial crises.
1: Oh, no, very few.
0: Correct. Like, just because we went through a financial crisis back in 2007 to 2009 doesn't mean that you're going to see a financial crisis as a result of any slowdown that may or may not happen in an economy.
1: I mean, really bad ones are, but...
0: Sure. But it's important to note that a financial crisis is a fundamentally different thing than a recession.
1: Yeah.
0: A financial crisis is... A crisis in the financial system. I know that sounds circular, but it's important because words have meanings. It's the crisis back in 2008 was, hey, there's so little value to this collateral that no one wants it, that our banks might not be solvent and or liquid, and that's bad.
1: I think, bank failures.
0: Or correct.
1: The imminent threat of bank failures. And massive defaults because nobody trusts anybody.
0: Like, that's a financial crisis.
1: Yeah, I think if you...
0: A recession is a broad-based slowdown in economic activity. These are two different things.
1: The recession always accompanies it, but
0: the reverse
1: is not true.
0: It's every square is a rectangle, but not every rectangle is a square. Every financial crisis produces a recession, but not every recession is a financial crisis.
1: Thank God. Because they're far worse.
0: This was great. I think that was some really good wordplay.
1: Because financial, I didn't even follow it. I'm still impressed.
0: Do you know how many triangles there are in a square?
1: I should.
0: Well, it depends how small you make them.
1: I should know the answer.
0: No, there's no right answer.
1: Oh, you could just keep.
0: Well, you can always just keep adding.
1: But the area is finite.
0: Yes.
1: So whatever. What am I talking about? Who cares?
0: I had an in-depth discussion about the area of a circle over the weekend.
1: With one of your kids, I hope.
0: No, like, they're a little... Well, actually, I did talk about geometry with
1: honey.
0: I was trying to teach my 5-year-old the basics of geometry. It went pretty well, all things considered, given that it was the first time and she's 5.
1: We make kids... Not having kids, I shouldn't comment, but... Boy, in some... Russia, for example, if you end up going to, like, college, there are Russian kids in your physics or econ class. These people were doing subjects... I'll just throw linear algebra. You don't have to know what that is. We don't get it till college.
0: Oh, yeah.
1: For the most part, these guys were doing it in sixth grade. No word of lie. No exaggerating. It can be done. Why do we wait for stuff like that? Instead, we bore kids with silly, redundant word... I'm not even going to get into it. You don't want a financial crisis to accompany a recession. They're far, far worse.
0: Yes.
1: They're far deeper, more prolonged, and their effects are more... long-lasting. They leave far deeper scars, which is why the Fed in the modern era has done everything possible to support the financial system, namely banks, and more broadly, financial markets.
0: Let's take a quick break. When we return, we're going to be joined by Luke Kawa from Sherwood News next.
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0: Alrighty, as promised, we are now joined by the one and only Luke Cowa from Sherwood News, here to talk a little bit about what is moving in markets. Luke, how you doing today?
1: Doing great. Thanks for having me.
0: Absolutely. So, looking at markets in the last, you know, couple of weeks, the interesting trend to me broadly is that you're not really seeing a ton of movement at the index level, but it's wild under the surface. Are you kind of picking up that that vibe as well?
1: Oh, man, it's absolutely crazy. I was just like, you know, doing some maximum drawdown look after the close yesterday. I'm like, heck, it seems like we're talking about very important stocks that are down 20, 25% from their peaks. And I've got the S&P 500 less than 1.8% off a record closing high. What's been really interesting to me throughout that is, I think, you know, if we look since the June 2, I believe it was, peak for the S&P 500 on a closing basis, we made a couple like lower closing highs. In that process, you've had about 250, nearly half of the S&P 500, be consistently setting higher highs throughout this. So it's a lot of the healthcare, financials, and some industrials that the many stocks in the market have started to slowly improve their technicals as the most important part of the market, the momentum semiconductors and the hyperscalers, have seen their momentum absolutely obliterated. So it's been very amusing to see the net effect of that at the index level is next to nothing.
0: It feels kind of like a chicken and egg question to me in terms of, hey, are people who are selling things, are they not pulling their money out of the market because the market's not going down, or is the market

0: were slightly higher than expectations, but I would say within a rounding error of overall expectations for what we would see from the headline numbers. So let's start right there. Headline inflation up 0.5% month over month. I believe expectations were for a 0.4% increase. Year over year, 6.4% year over year. So a decline from last month, but again, slightly hotter than was anticipated, I believe.
1: Yeah, I think we'd been lulled into a sense in markets, not us, just collectively we, the whole country, investors, however you want to think about that, had been lulled

0: other people making money, it will be more used, it will be having more consistent floor of demand, you can expand capacity without that leading to as big of a bust as in past cycles. And, you know, I think that's what you do hear a lot of talk about, and it's one thing that obviously the semiconductor management teams are very cognizant of, because if you go through any conference call, whether it's NVIDIA to the semi-cap equipment companies or Micron, all of them are talking about how they are planning out, both from their customers and from their suppliers, what the supply chain will look like, and they're trying to estimate that over a period of years. Of course, the counterpoint to that is, this is impossible to do. It requires you, the end customer, to have a lot of knowledge of what final demand is going to be, and for that to be there, successful and growing. And that's, hey, if we could count on that future always being the case, that would be easy. We'd be sunshine and rainbows and lollipops every day.
1: When do investors start to demand some kind of return on the investment by hyperscalers? Because to this point, it's just been like this nosedive of free cash flow, you know, kind of across the board there, which the idea, look, I get it in any business. Hey, you got to spend money to make money, but you got to show me you're eventually going to make money. It feels like the next, like, 18 months is kind of going to be put-up or shut-up time. Otherwise, how do you justify spending more? Is that reasonable or not reasonable?
0: I would say, hey, this year is a story of people demanding our return on invested capital, not being happy what they've been getting, if you look at the hyperscaler. So I could say we've already definitely entered the phase where markets are demanding more than what they're getting, or at the very least, they're not confident in these earnings streams. So yeah, mm-hmm. I would look at that time frame as being fairly important, because I also think it feeds into kind of the larger question of, we've been in an environment where it's everyone's kind of, more or less, over the past year, as enterprises have more and more adopted or at least done some pilot programs of AI, hey, everyone's dipped their toe in the water, but who's actually going to use this to swim, and to swim without life jackets, and really build up, whether that's on-prem or kind of more depth or a more kind of strategic codified AI strategy. We don't really know that yet. We're still very much in the testing phase. So difficult to say a time frame, but hey, 12 to 18 months sounds good to me.
1: Perfect. Let's take, Luke, I appreciate you joining us today, and always good to catch up with you, and we'll talk to you again soon.
0: My pleasure. Have a good one, sir.
2: All right, time for trivia here on the Financial Exchange, and today is Tom Hanks' 70th birthday. Hanks has been a dominant force at the box office, as we all know, mostly due to his role in the Toy Story movies. So, our trivia question today, what is the highest grossing non-Toy Story movie of Tom Hanks' career? Once again, what is the highest grossing non-Toy Story movie of Tom Hanks' career? Be the sixth person today to text us at 617-362-1385 with the correct answer, along with the keyword trivia, and you win a Financial Exchange Show t-shirt. Once again, the sixth correct response to text us to the number 617-362-1385 with the correct answer, along with the keyword trivia, will win that t-shirt. 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
1: I think I know the answer on this. I'm between two movies, but I think I know the answer on this. Is this inflation adjusted or no?
2: No.
1: Okay. I'm pretty sure I know the answer still. Let's see. Meta is going to be putting this. I want to cover this story. Meta is going to be putting an AI chip into production in September as it looks to double computing capacity, memo shows. That's the headline from Reuters. And, you know, we were just talking with Luke about semiconductors. Listen, whenever there are profits anywhere in any business, those profits serve as a signal for other businesses to get into that business. Hey, I want some of that. Like, it's you know, that's the classic, you know, move that we see. So you've obviously got, you know, NVIDIA making a ton of money, AMD, Broadcom, all these companies. And so it's not surprising that other companies are trying to spool up production for these things. The big thing, though, most of them don't actually have any facilities at which they can make their own semiconductors. Meta, just as an example, it's designing their chips in-house, but Meta doesn't have any fabs that they run or anything like that. Like,

0: Mark Zuckerberg's not good at doing that. That's not what they do. It's not their business. So it still, you know, is a question of, okay, you're going to want to make your own chips. There still are only so many companies that actually can produce those chips, and I don't really think there's anyone who has, like, the capital to get into wanting to build fabs for chips now. So you still have a bottleneck there in the actual production of the chips, even though new companies are designing them.
1: Why would you want to?
0: To design them?
1: No, I'm sorry, not design, but manufacture.
0: Because you got to spend billions of dollars in 5 years in order to bring the thing to market, and you don't know what the market's actually going to look like then. Like, if you've got to start a company and spend $30 billion in order to build these, you just don't know if you're going to get it to pay off. Quick break. 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
9: 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And today, we're talking about how Medicaid irrevocable trusts operate. Now, Todd, it takes 5 years to protect your assets from the cost of long-term care. If you aren't sure you or your spouse will make the 5 years before going into a nursing home, should you even bother to do your estate planning?
10: The answer is absolutely.

0: Now nearly 2% lower, trading right around $72 a barrel. Micron said it's raising its planned spending on new plants in the U.S. to $250 billion to help meet unprecedented demand for its chips, driven by the fast growth of AI infrastructure. Micron shares are rallying 7%. Meanwhile, Meta unveiled a version of its AI model, MuseSpark 1.1, that includes a new paid tier for developers, marking the first time Meta has charged businesses for access to its models. Meta shares are edging higher. Elsewhere, Pepsi reported mixed quarterly results ahead of the open, citing consumer budgets were tightening due to rising inflationary pressures. However, Pepsi saw solid international demand, Pepsi down by 3%, and AstraZeneca shares sinking 6% after the biopharmaceutical company's heart disease drug failed to meet its target in late-stage clinical trials. I'm Tucker Silva, and that is Wall Street Watch. In the previous segment, we asked you the trivia question. What is the highest-grossing non-Toy Story movie of Tom Hanks' career? That would be... It would not be Forrest Gump. It would not be Castaway. It was not Sleepless in Seattle. Those were all guesses. The correct answer was The Da Vinci Code. And Liz and Groton was our winner today, taking home a Financial Exchange Show t-shirt. Congrats to Liz. We play trivia every day here on the Financial Exchange. 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
1: Piece in the in CNBC, delaying Social Security reform raises risk for bond markets and the economy, research finds. We've talked at length about how, as of right now, the estimates are that the Social Security Trust Fund will be depleted by the end of 2032, which, I did the math, Mark, that's 6 years away, so it's pretty close. When I first started in this business, it was, you know, 25 years away, and that date keeps moving closer, and we keep moving, you know, further along, and so it's getting shorter. Do you buy that there is a material risk to bond markets as a result of this? And the reason that I ask is, you know, we always hear, you know, whenever we start talking about the deficit, well, this is going to cause X, Y, and Z in the bond market. And to this point, it really hasn't been clear that there's been any, you know, influence on yields by the amount of debt outstanding or this happening or that happening, but rather it's more just, hey, here's where we expect, you know, growth and inflation to be for the U.S.
2: Yeah.
1: So I guess after being in this business for almost 20 years and seeing how bonds have reacted to a number of different things, I am going to say that the U.S. may occupy such a unique position that it's unclear to me that the bond market would react in any particular way based on Social Security not being reformed in time.
2: It's one factor. Interest rates trended down from the Volcker disinflation, which is what researchers call that 1979 to 1983 or so period, during which the Fed tightened the money supply and inflation came down, and it's consequently called

0: don't know. It's very hard to control for that. Is there, so the big, look, we're headed for a fiscal disaster that will threaten the reserve currency status of the dollar, that will push interest rates higher, that will reduce our standard of living, not right away, but gradually over time. The only question is, does it happen abruptly? The markets suddenly wake up and get jolted out of their sleep with a start and decide, oh my God, we need 2 percentage points more to loan the government money for 10 years than we were previously? Or does it happen? Is it happening gradually?
1: Mm.
0: I don't know the answer to that. The point of the article is we're going to need to borrow a lot more to fund benefits if benefits are not changed, as, of course, anybody with a brain knows they should be. I don't mean reduced for people getting them. I mean
1: sure.
0: Reduced for people like me. I should get less than I was promised. I should be retiring at 70, not 67. I'll live with that. Maybe other Gen Xers don't feel the same way, but I do, because it's just fiscal reality. If we don't face the music on that, yeah, interest rates will be higher. I don't know if it's going to be gradual or abrupt.
1: I mean, here's the thing. There's no free lunch. One way or another, there are going to need to be sacrifices that are made. It's just a case of what form do you want those sacrifices to manifest in. It's okay. Do you want, you know, potentially higher interest rates and structurally higher inflation because of, you know, less demand for the dollar or something like that? It could be in the form of, you know, increased Social Security taxes. It could be in the form of reduced benefits. It could be in the form of, you know, benefits being paid out later. There's no free lunch on any of this, and I just find that the hubris that's out there that, oh, like, you know, like, we can just keep, you know, doing what we're doing and nothing will ever go wrong is kind of ridiculous.
0: Yeah.
1: But the point that I do struggle with is, look, I've seen so many things in the last 15 years where people have said, oh, like, this is going to cause interest rates to spike. And it hasn't. You know, like,
0: yeah, I don't know why you make that call. It's too much else going on in the economy.
1: I know, but like, people love to talk about
0: it. I know,
1: no,
0: you're right.
1: You know,
0: they do. I mean, it's not, hubris is kind. It's willful, unmitigated, unforgivable stupidity on the part of our leaders.
1: It can be both.
0: Yeah, it could be. Yeah, hubris in the sense that, hey, AI is going to fix all this. Don't worry, we'll have higher productivity. That's the new sort of fanciful escape clause. I you know, history's going to judge us just like we judge the pre-Civil War generation very unkindly. It seems obvious in retrospect. You read books, the chapter is the coming storm. Like,
1: yeah,
0: they didn't know it at the time. You can't read history back. You know this. You're a history
1: sure.
0: scholar. You can't read history backwards. In this case, though, you can. We know it's coming. It's been widely publicized. To do nothing about it is malpractice. Future generations will not live as well as we did. That's a certainty, absent a productivity miracle, which you can't rule out, but is unlikely. It's sad.
1: Folks, the Armstrong Advisory Group has a guide available this month. It's titled Talking to Your Kids About Inheritance. And I actually think it's one of the more important ones that we've put out there, because, look, it's any time that someone passes away, it is a hugely stressful emotional situation. You're going through a ton at that time, and the time to talk to, you know, children about an inheritance is when everything's fine and those emotions aren't high and everyone's not on edge. Because, you know, listen, once you've gotten to the point where someone in your family's passed away, number one, again, everyone is just on edge. Number two, half the time no one even knows where, like, the stuff is and, like, what you're trying to account for. And so this guide helps you to put together some thoughts as to how you can talk to your family about what you might be leaving your heirs. It doesn't mean you have to tell them every dollar that you have. It doesn't mean that you have to, you know, say this is exactly, you know, what happens. 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Because I do know that it's not easy to do that. 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

0: in services, but by and large, what we were seeing was goods inflation beginning to cool off. The headline reports that we saw this morning for January were slightly higher than expectations, but I would say within a rounding error of overall expectations for what we would see from the headline numbers. So let's start right there. Headline inflation up 0.5% month over month. I believe expectations were for a 0.4% increase. Year over year, 6.4% year over year. So a decline from last month, but again, slightly hotter than was anticipated, I believe.
1: Yeah, I think we'd been lulled into a sense in markets, not us, just collectively we, the whole country, investors, however you want to think about that, had been lulled into a sense of complacency.

0: down by as much as 25%. 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
7: 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Mark, what do you got for Stack Roulette?
8: Tucker already touched on this lightly about 20 minutes ago, but I want to emphasize something. In the Pepsi release, Pepsi warned the Financial Times and other outlets reporting that elevated fuel prices will intensify inflationary pressure over the rest of the year as the nascent recovery in U.S. sales, blah, blah, blah, blah. Okay, so sales have stalled. Sorry, I lost interest.
9: No, no, it's fine.
8: So when I'm losing interest in this, I guess I can't expect you to exhibit any.
9: But we should all listen.
8: Yeah, please listen carefully to what I'm about to lose interest in. They're citing, this is not a surprise, that higher input cost inflation will put upward pressure on their prices or downward pressure on their margins. It's got to be one or the other, and it's really not clear to me where things are going to fall out, because they also go on to say that productivity savings, which I guess means firing people and asking others to do more work, I don't know what else that could mean, and refund claims for tariffs will mitigate a good portion of those higher costs. So not clear that they're going to be passing these costs through. I guess either way it'd be bad, because their economics are similar to other consumer staples companies, I think. Either we're talking about reduced margins because they can't pass the costs along, or inflation, relatively speaking. It doesn't mean overall inflation is going to go up or that trend inflation will rise.
9: Sure.
8: Either way, it's not good news, and it's probably baked into the cake at this point, no matter what happens to oil prices from here on in.
9: I want to talk a little bit about a piece from the Philadelphia Inquirer today. The two of you are familiar with the idea of sports gambling, yes, where you decide to make a wager on the outcome of a game or something or other?
10: Sure.
9: Yes. So one of the major sports betting platforms in the United States is FanDuel. And this piece from the Inquirer details this story. I'll quote here. As the 2020 season NFL season kicked off, Terry Thompson picked up his phone and placed a wager with FanDuel Sportsbook on his favorite team, the Philadelphia Eagles. It was his first time gambling through an app, and he soon started placing micro bets, which are small in-game wagers on something as small as whether the next play would be a pass or a run. He grew addicted to the effortless rapid-fire action every game, every quarter, every play. Click, click, click. Thompson would eventually ultimately wager $18.5 million with FanDuel, earning him VIP status with the company. Goes to the on to say that he basically ended up losing like $2 million. So the 18.5 was like the total accumulation of bets, but he lost $2 million. The part that is most disturbing about this, there's two. Number one, sometime around Thanksgiving in 2024, FanDuel sent him an email with a personalized video from Philadelphia Phillies player Bryce Harper, just basically saying, hey, like, you're, you know, like a great guy, like, you know, good luck, you know, blah, blah, blah. Like, nothing about gambling, but just, you know, this encouraging message from a former MVP of Major League Baseball who's still playing.
7: I'm sorry, when did they send, at what point did they send this message from Harper?
9: November of 2024.
7: And why did they send this video? Because
9: he had just lost like a bunch of money in the NFL season.
7: So they sent him a attaboy video.
9: Yes. Using a professional athlete who's currently active.
7: Oh boy.
9: Beyond that, this also details, and again, a lot of this is claims that the video like happened. But also, apparently when you're in this VIP, you know, program with FanDuel, which requires you to bet at least $120,000 a year with them, which is just wild to me, you get assigned a VIP manager who then, like, basically texts you and talks to you about, like, oh, like, how's your life going, blah, blah, blah, here's this and that. And again, apparently...
7: Yeah, here's some tickets to a suite or
9: apparently
7: whatever.
9: One year he had lost a bunch of money and his rep was like, hey, you know, I get that you're, like, taking it easy right now, but maybe try for a fresh start in, you know, the new year, in January or February. January or February comes around, FanDuel sends him to the Super Bowl on their dime with a bunch of tickets and stuff.
7: Mm-hmm.
9: And, I've evolved this view over the last 5 or 6 years since sports betting's been legalized. If you want to have sports betting legalized, that's fine. It can't be on the phones. It's too dangerous. The amount that Americans lost in sports betting wagers last year rose to $250 billion cumulatively. Cumulatively. And again, that's lost. Like, I don't know how we can think this is a good thing when this is where we're going. And it's not that some people can't use it responsibly. I know some people can. But I got to tell you, I keep hearing more and more stories about 24-year-olds that are indebted to online sports books, and it's pretty clear that we just can't handle this in the aggregate.
8: I think we need to give this back to the mob. There were incentives. I don't mean the broad populace. I mean the mafia. I get what you're saying. Back into the underground economy. There were. This is going to sound...
9: No,
8: I'm only half kidding, though.
9: I know.
8: But I think we Italian-American, I think they handled it pretty well. There were serious repercussions to getting yourself overextended. Well,
9: number one, it was like you couldn't find it to begin with. Like the average
8: You had to know where to go.
9: You had to like...
8: You go to this bakery, you go in the back.
9: It wasn't just you had to know where to go.
8: That's what I mean.
9: It wasn't just that. Like you had to like be able to like convince like, oh, like sure, I'm like worthy
8: you
9: of your
8: shed?
9: Time.
8: That's not a shed.
9: You know?
8: You see the little wire going to it? That's a telephone
9: like,
8: wire.
9: It was hard to find.
8: Yeah, that's what I mean. Push it back to where it belongs. People who really... Well, people who are qualified will find it.
9: And I know you're not like vouching for the mafia.
8: No, of course not.
9: But it's like
8: there's no such thing anyway.
9: I just don't know that like this is good for anyone. I just don't know this is good for anyone.
7: I mean, the only pushback I would say on that is like even the black market betting still has access on phones for betting.
9: But you have to look like you have to do some work to get there. And even then, again, this is
7: not really.
9: I don't gamble on sports, so I don't know. But I have friends who have like done some of like the offshore stuff historically.
7: Samesies.
9: And like no, but they've been like locked out of their accounts and money's been taken because there's not like it's not their money anymore once it's outside the US.
7: Monday morning text.
9: So this stuff is real.
7: Oh yeah.
9: So I don't know. Like I really am just not sure that we're cut out for this.
7: The play-by-play betting needs to go away. I agree with that.
9: You know, like
7: is this going to be a ball or a strike? Here, bet now. Like, that needs to go.
9: So, I don't know. It just doesn't feel good. Let's take a quick break for the rest of the day. We're going to be back tomorrow. World Cup quarterfinals kick off at 4 Eastern today with France-Morocco. We'll see you tomorrow. Hi, this is Chuck.

0: overall expectations for what we would see from the headline numbers. So let's start right there. Headline inflation up 0.5% month over month. I believe expectations were for a 0.4% increase. Year over year, 6.4% year over year. So a decline from last month, but again, slightly hotter than was anticipated, I believe.
1: Yeah, I think we'd been lulled into a sense in markets, not us, just collectively we, the whole country, investors, however you want to think about that, had been lulled into a sense of complacency by

0: 866-848-5699 or request it online at LegalExchangeShow.com. 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
1: Hi, this is Chuck and Mike from the Armstrong Advisory Group, and our new guide this month is titled Talking to Your Kids About Inheritance. Mike, what are some of the considerations for what needs to be brought up in conversations with your kids about their potential inheritance?
2: Well, first things first, I don't think it's always necessary that you do have the conversations. But just beware that if you don't, it can lead to confusion after the fact, especially if it's a non-equal distribution of assets. It can oftentimes lead to infighting. We've all seen that one before. And it can oftentimes lead to people making financial decisions because they're unaware of an inheritance that could be coming that might have been different had they been aware that someday, hey, this might be coming my way.
1: They're never easy conversations to have, but they're typically easier before there's a crisis as opposed to having to have them during or after the crisis.
2: Well, I mean, to put it plainly, at a certain age, you might not be able to explain the decisions, yeah, and that can lead to even tougher conversations. But what I would urge people is to, you know, think about how to have those conversations, because like I said, on more than the number of occasions that I would like to see, I have seen inheritances tear families apart. Unfortunately, that's what money can do to people. And if you have those conversations up front and early on, it can at least go a long way to potentially prevent that.
1: The guide is titled Talking to Your Kids About Inheritance, and you can request it by calling 800-393-4001. 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
3: Good morning, everyone. I'm Mark Rosenthal. Here's what's happening on this Friday. Variable clouds, some sun. It'll be hot and muggy. We might get close to 90. There's a slight chance of a shower or a thunderstorm. Overnight, variable clouds. It'll be warm. Temperatures by morning in the upper 60s. And for tomorrow and Sunday, lots of sunshine, cooler, drier weather. Temperature is 77 to 84, warmest weather inland. That's my forecast. I'm Mark Rosenthal.
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0: regular families to trust government.
1: If Marks wins, he would be the first Republican governor in Colorado in 20 years. France over Morocco in the quarterfinals of the World Cup. The call on Telemundo as Kylian Mbappe scored the first goal of the match. The final score, 2-0. France will either face Spain or Belgium in the semifinals in Dallas on Tuesday. A new Remitly analysis has revealed that being a DJ is the number one most desired dream job in the United States.
2: What?
1: Yes,
2: this is the
1: sir.
2: Dumbest. You know what? You do some dumb stuff.
1: Thank you for
2: dumb.
1: That. No, it's.
2: This is, I mean, it's a dumb study. Not that you're doing dumb.
1: I was gonna say,
2: it's a
1: coming
2: dumb
1: at
2: study.
1: Me. No, I mean, you can make serious money doing
2: DJing. This is just invented. Somebody just made this up.
1: No way. You could be social.
2: I'm sorry.
1: Go out and about.
2: Ahead of actor or like doctor, professional athlete.
1: You need a lot of schooling to be a doctor.
2: DJ is a dream job.
1: Yeah. Travel around the world doing different gigs.
2: 23 minutes after the hour.
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10: 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Now, Todd, it takes 5 years to protect your assets from the cost of long-term care. 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
11: The answer is absolutely yes, you should bother. 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It doesn't mean just because you're 80, you don't try, you don't plan, right? 85, you plan. You don't know whether you're going to get sick or not get sick. 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If I got $1 million worth of assets in the trust, I'm happy to spend $200,000 of my IRA to get past the remaining 2 years to get me protected from the nursing home with $1 million that went in there. So getting the clock started is always better than not having the clock started.
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0: just for those passengers. They're already doing a couple seasons of adults-only sailings on that ship, and so they're making the change permanent, starting in the winter season of 2027.
1: And why? Is there a business reason behind it? Is it more profitable to take adults only?
0: They cited demand for adults-only cruising. They have one other ship that already does adults-only sailing, so this will be their second ship to make the change. And so they cited, rising demand, and we are seeing a lot of other cruise lines offer either adults-only sailings or spaces on board that cater specifically to adults. So it seems to be something that's pretty in demand right now.
1: It's interesting. Is that like old people trying to get away from the I don't know, screaming and crying and general noise of toddlers? Like, what is this about?
0: I think it depends. On some Carnival Cruise Line sailings, they have invite-only, adults-only cruises that you can board through their casino program, and those have been very popular. They also have on a number of different ships across cruise lines, adults-only areas such as the Hideaway on Royal Caribbean's Icon Class ships. It's an adults-only area that feels sort of like a beach club on the ship. They have a suspended infinity pool there and loungers, and so it definitely is a place that you can get away from the most family. You do tend to see those kinds of spaces on ships that cater to families but really want to have something for everyone. So you've got a more chill place to relax potentially, and your kids can go to the kids club or maybe to a different area on board.
1: We're speaking with Nathan Diller, consumer travel reporter at USA Today. The story is called "This Major Cruise Line is Designating a Ship for Adults," and it's Marella Cruises, which is based in the UK. I guess since I haven't been, I presume you have. What's the main difference between, say, an adults-only cruise and one that caters to families?
0: Sure. I sailed with Virgin Voyages last year, which was an adults-only cruise line. It's a slightly different experience. I think, if you are on a really packed spring break or summer sailing, you're definitely going to notice the difference. You don't have the same noise levels in certain spaces potentially. The activities are all centered around adults, so they on Virgin Voyages kind of lean into that with certain shows and activities that are a little bit more adult friendly, maybe wouldn't necessarily be appropriate for kids. So it just allows, I think, a little bit more freedom in terms of the programming that you're offering. They kind of really specialize in things that adults like. And I think the main difference would be, for somebody that has been on a family-friendly cruise line and doesn't necessarily feel like that experience is for them, or for parents and, caretakers of children who want to get away and have a little time to themselves.
1: Thanks, Nathan. Nathan Diller, travel reporter at USA Today. 30 minutes now after the hour. On This Morning, America's First News.
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3: Hi, this is Chuck and Mike from the Armstrong Advisory Group. We've got a guide available this month. It's titled Talking to Your Kids About Inheritance. And Mike, one of the pieces that I think needs to be focused on in this discussion is how long-term care situations may influence what kind of inheritance is able to be passed on and what plans are for long-term care.
4: Yeah, we all know the vast majority of people do not carry long-term care insurance, whether for right or wrong, that is the case. And so having an understanding with the kids, not only of who's in charge of making medical decisions, but how you expect that those medical decisions could affect a future inheritance and what to prioritize, right? Maybe there's a family home that's always been in the family that you want to make sure is passed along, and valuing that appropriately compared to retirement accounts or something else can be confusing for children.
3: When we talk about the impact that long-term care costs can have on an inheritance, what's the scale that we're talking about these days?
4: Well, I mean, in Northeast, where this type of care is typically most expensive, you can be talking about pushing $200,000 a year on certain types of long-term care. Obviously, it can be done more affordably depending on your area and what type of care you are receiving, but in the most severe cases, it can ruin someone financially pretty rapidly. And so understanding that and having those conversations early is important.

0: by and large, what we were seeing was goods inflation beginning to cool off. The headline reports that we saw this morning for January were slightly higher than expectations, but I would say within a rounding error of overall expectations for what we would see from the headline numbers. So let's start right there. Headline inflation up 0.5% month over month. I believe expectations were for a 0.4% increase. Year over year, 6.4% year over year. So a decline from last month, but again, slightly hotter than was anticipated, I believe.
1: Yeah, I think we'd been lulled into a sense in markets, not us, just collectively we, the whole country, investors, however you want to think about that, had been lulled.

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Thanks for spending time with us. Hey, it's Friday, which means a new video is launching today on Facebook, Instagram, TikTok, and X. Posting later today, see how in sync the crew

0: peanut butter across its floor to remember the late Wim Shippers, who apparently had a history of being non-conforming, as you call it in the artist world. Back in the 1960s, Shippers first created the peanut butter floor, saying at the time, "Isn't it fantastic? We're all standing here looking at peanut butter." He passed away last month. The one that's laying now in Holland is enough to make 15,000 sandwiches. That's how much peanut butter there is. It took a pair of museum employees several days to spread 40 buckets worth of Skippy across 270 square feet of the museum. Not exactly what they expected when they agreed to other duties as assigned.
1: Man. Mm. Buckets.
0: Yeah, 40.
1: 40 buckets of Skippy peanut butter.
0: Yeah.
1: Do you use that... You know, that gadget, like, for spackling? Is that how you put down...
0: Yeah, they had...
1: You know, that spreader that you use for spackling? Is that how they do it? Obviously, you can't dump peanut butter.
0: Yes, that's exactly what they did. Drywall trowels.
1: The trowels, yeah. I couldn't think of the word, yeah. Jeez. That's quite the job.
0: I think you need to put a sign out, like, 10 feet down the block for anybody who's got a peanut allergy. Don't even think about it for the next month.
1: Yeah, or you get home from work... Honey, why do you smell so strongly of peanut butter?
0: Right.
1: Let me tell you about what I did today. Thanks, Dom. 13 minutes now in front of the hour.
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3: Good morning, everyone. Mark Rosenthal. Here's what's happening on this Friday. Variable clouds, some sun. It'll be hot and muggy. We might get close to 90. There's a slight chance of a shower or a thunderstorm. Overnight, variable clouds. It'll be warm. Temperatures by morning in the upper 60s. And for tomorrow and Sunday, lots of sunshine, cooler, drier weather. Temperatures 77 to 84, warmest weather inland. That's my forecast. I'm Mark Rosenthal.
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2: 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Welcome, Todd. How are you today?
3: I am never better. You?
2: I'm great, thanks. What do you have for us this week?
3: I've got couple of things. I've got a Florida appellate court case. Basically, you think it's dealing with the homestead, but it's homestead protection in trust or not. So if it's in trust, you get the homestead. And by the way, homestead is different for every state. This is one where they're trying to say that because the house was in the trust, you don't get the homestead protection after someone died. Well, we're going to talk all about homestead and what kind of protections you get while you're alive, and then how it deals in Massachusetts anyway, when you die.
2: Yep.
3: I mean, there's Florida law here, and I'll explain it, but really it's about Mass. So interesting how trusts work with homestead protection and probate.
2: Mm-hmm.
3: So you're going to see the benefits here. And then I have a Fifth Circuit case, a little complicated situation dealing with family limited partnerships and LLCs and the transfers of them and using discounts when you're valuing them when you die and how that all works. This is a little more sophisticated for people, but it's a way of discounting your estate to save estate taxes. And by the way, this technique works, but you got to do it right.
2: Mm.
3: And you're going to see how in this case wasn't quite right and why it failed. But it's very important. You're going to see. And this is a Fifth Circuit out of Texas case that deals with these partnerships and LLCs. By the way, all created under a power of attorney, just to add to the facts. So, folks, these are just some irrevocable and revocable trusts. Both of these cases deal with both of those trusts, but the one we have in our guide for this month is the irrevocable Medicaid trust. It's the one where a lot of people, we talk about it a lot, and it's the one where you try to get not only estate tax planning benefits, but also protecting your assets from the cost of long-term care. And the word irrevocable is in there, and people get nervous, think they lose control. This guide is a question and answer guide, probably 35 plus questions and answers about how this thing works. When you're done, you're going to find out how much control you still have, from living in your house to selling your house to no adverse income taxes, even when you file the income tax return, the access you have to the money. 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Florida, appellate court case. So Sally, she died, and her daughter Kim filed a petition seeking determination that Sally's home, which was owned in the family trust at the time of her death, is protected from the homestead, which means there's no creditor claims that can file against her in that case.
2: Mm-hmm.
3: So that's what homestead means in Florida. Now, it's different in all states, but okay. So Joel and Tammy say, you know what? We're going to file a creditor claim, and we're going to file a motion to dismiss Kim's petition, arguing that the homestead protection is limited to the surviving spouse or children and not when it's in a trust. The trial court denied the motion to dismiss. allowing the homestead protection to stand. Well, Joel and Tammy weren't happy with that, so they appealed. They said the residence is not owned by Sally's trust.

0: homestead, so you get your protection even though we put it in the trust. Mm-hmm. Fine. Now note, the irrevocable Medicaid trust, like the one we're talking about in our guide this month, always gives you the homestead. I mean, we decide not to do homestead protection.
1: How come?
0: When it's in the IRREV, because the IRREV actually provides more protection than the homestead can give you.
1: Oh, from a creditor perspective. Yeah. Okay.
0: And the language in the homestead seems to make it sound like you're the owner of the property, and I don't want that to impact your Medicaid eligibility.
1: Right.
0: I could see a judge making that leap. Mm-hmm. So we don't do that for you. But you don't need to worry about it. You're still protected. The bigger issue here, and like with this case, is what happens when you die? Well, in Massachusetts, the creditors can file claims, and this is what you were saying, Susan, against the probate estate only. So avoiding probate in Mass not only helps you avoid all the headaches and delays associated with probate, but it also protects your assets from creditors. Mm-hmm. So the fact that this house was owned and the court acknowledged it,
1: yep,
0: that it was titled to a family trust, means in Massachusetts that it would have avoided probate. And therefore, I don't even need to go any further. In Massachusetts, creditors can only file claims against your estate when you're dead, your probate estate, not your gross estate.
1: Mm-hmm.
0: So in this case, you know, the facts that the trust was named in the trust, that was titled to the trust, it would be completely protected, I think, from these creditors,
1: yep,
0: here in Massachusetts. Now, remember, there's certain types of... So you can have assets, and this is the difference between the probate estate and the gross estate. You could have zero assets in your probate estate, but your gross estate could be millions.
1: Sure.
0: That's okay,
1: mm-hmm,
0: even though probate estate is empty. Now, there's certain irrevocable trusts that, you know, are outside of both the probate and the gross estate. So if you set up an irrevocable trust in which you've actually made a completed gift...
1: Like a irrevocable gifting trust or, yeah, something like that?
0: Because there's so many kinds, and I just want to make it clear for people. In those situations, you have made a completed gift, put the property outside of your probate estate and outside of your gross estate.
1: Mm.
0: So in that case, you're doing that to reduce your estate tax liability.
1: Right.
0: And that would be for folks that have larger estates. I don't want to mix that up with this irrevocable Medicaid trust we're talking about in our guide, because those transfers are incomplete gifts.
1: Right.
0: And included in your gross estate, but not your probate estate. So back to this case, it would avoid probate and protect it from creditors filing against your estate. Folks, get the guide. Understand how this irrevocable Medicaid trust works. It's a question-answer format. It explains how you can sell your house, move, buy another house, all the income tax ramifications, etc. 866-848-5699 or LegalExchangeShow.com.
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2: Welcome back into The Legal Exchange with Todd Lutsky. I'm Susan Powers, a financial advisor with the Armstrong Advisory Group, and I'm joined by Todd Lutsky, a partner with the law firm of Cushing & Dolan with a master's in taxation. You're going to show us how to wave your magic wand to knock down those estate taxes.
3: Yeah, this is an interesting case out of Texas, the Fifth Circuit. So here in 2010, Ann created a durable power of attorney and named her great-nephew Brian as attorney-in-fact and appointed him PR on the will. Very next year, dates are very important here, she was diagnosed with Alzheimer's and declined rapidly. Over the next few years, she was further declining. He provided care for her, and in 2012, 2 years later, he was managing her financial affairs. Now we get to 2015, 5 years later, Brian forms an LLC and puts cash, notes, and receivables and real estate in Texas in this LLC. Mm-hmm. He does this by power of attorney because she's obviously five years. 2016, Brian created a limited partnership and transferred most of Ann's assets into it. Shortly before Ann's death, the partnership owned about $17 million of Ann's assets.
2: Wow.
3: He did that in 2016 some point. Shortly after that, June 2016, Ann died. Mm-hmm. By the way, dates and timing here are very important, folks. The CPA then prepared the estate tax return for the estate and included the partnership interest at $11
2: million. Instead of 17.
3: And that's because of these discounts that you're allowed to take that I'll be talking about. That's about a 35% discount if you run the numbers, which is an acceptable amount of a discount when you're valuing things for lack of control and lack of marketability, which I'll explain in a minute. Okay, and so it reflects this discount that we just talked about. Well, this reduced the estate tax by reduced the value of the estate by $6 million, right? Mm-hmm. 17 minus 11, $6 million. The tax bill was $4.6 million. The IRS said the full value of the partnership assets should be included in this estate, thus increasing the tax by $1.8 million plus a $270,000 penalty for failure to pay.
2: How come?
3: Well, the family wasn't happy with the IRS decision, so they appealed this. Well, the appellate court affirmed the IRS decision, the trial court's decision, and the IRS decision.

0: up 0.5% month over month. I believe expectations were for a 0.4% increase. Year over year, 6.4% year over year. So a decline from last month, but again, slightly hotter than was anticipated, I believe.
1: Yeah, I think we'd been lulled into a sense in markets, not us, just collectively we, the whole country, investors, however you want to think about that, had been

0: But let me explain what's going on here. 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So this is a technique that you're allowed, using valuation discounts, you can gift limited partnership units or non-voting LLC units. It's a viable way of reducing your technique, your estate, if you do it properly. So here's how it works. If you set up a limited partnership, and let's just say we focus on just a limited partnership, and you transferred 1% general partnership interest to the kids. Mm-hmm. You don't want to be in control anymore. That controls the entity if you did it this way. This is better for this case. And you get to keep 99% of the non-voting, or in this case, limited partnership interests. So what happens? In this case, you say, I'm going to now say to my parent, look, I can't run everything anymore, and I want you to run everything.
1: Yep.
0: But I'm going to keep 99% ownership interest, but as a limited partner, I really can't do anything. I got to hope that you kids manage and run and do everything well. But I get 99% of the income, mm-hmm. which I need to live on. But I'm also, you know, frail, and there's, you know, got to have these other reasons that I'm doing it. I'm just not able to manage it, whether it's real estate or money or whatever sure. you put in there. You know, I just don't feel like I can do it anymore. So when you hold limited partnership units, there's seemingly this loss of control and loss of lack of marketability when you own these partnerships. So if I died owning these limited partnership units, you take the value of the partnership and you say, look, nobody wants to buy my limited partnership units because they have no control over it. So right. they don't want it.
1: So if you were trying to sell me your units, I'd say, yeah, sounds great, until you say, oh, by the way, there's just a little bit left over here. You have to go through my kids.
0: Yeah, you just got to sit back and hope everything
1: yeah.
0: works out.
1: No thanks.
0: So nobody wants it. So there's a lack of marketability and there's a lack of control, which is what we just described. So those, you'd say, I'll buy it, but not for fair market value. I'll buy it for a discount. And over time, there's tax court cases out there that we follow that say about a 35% discount combined mm-hmm. for those lack of control, lack of marketability. And if you took $17 million and hit it at 35%, lo and behold, you get $11
1: million. Yeah.
0: So they took the right discount in this case. And so I get it. So that should be fine. You should get the discount. So why this failed right. is very likely because by 2015, she had lost capacity completely.
1: Mm-hmm.
0: If you look at this, right? She had lost capacity to make decisions. All the actions taken were done by a power of attorney, none done by her, right? And the limited partnership was actually created in 2016, I don't know, February, March. She died in June 2016. Very close in time to the time in which she set this up. So remember, in order for this to work, you need to have a bona fide sale for fair market value. And there needs to be non-tax reasons
1: right.
0: to do this. You can't do it just to save taxes.
1: So she would have had to have initiated that transfer more than the power of attorney?
0: I think it's a combination of her having to do it herself, so there's a yeah. non-tax reason, and you can't do it close in time to death. If you're going to die sick 2 months, 3 months after you put this together, the IRS is going to say, there was no non-tax reason to do this.
1: Right.
0: There was no managing, living your life, having it controlled for you. There was no reason to do this other than reduce taxes.
1: Right.
0: It fails.
1: Got it. Okay.
0: And so just the lesson here is just don't procrastinate. We
1: yeah.
0: talk about procrastination planning from all sorts of angles, but in this case, don't procrastinate. You're not going to get the success that you need from your plan. Folks, call and get the guide. 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
1: You've been listening to Todd Lutsky, a partner with the law firm of Cushing & Dolan. 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
5: 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Once again, here's Todd Lutsky and Susan Powers.
1: Welcome back, Todd. We have a few questions from listeners for you. First question comes from Michael in Smithfield, Rhode Island, and Michael writes, "My mother is in a nursing home and on Medicaid. I am her only beneficiary, and I understand that the state placed a lien on her house. What's the process of clearing this lien after she passes? Do I need to sell the house, or can I use other money that I have to pay it off?"
0: So this sounds like no planning was done. But the good news here is, and he's already learning this, that the home is like a special asset. So when there's no planning done, you're still able to, you know, not have the home be countable to prevent her from getting on Medicaid, because she's on Medicaid according to these facts.
1: Mm-hmm.
0: And yes, while you're single and you're able to get on Medicaid like mom did here, they're going to put a lien on the house, and they indicated that. So,
1: yeah.
0: But it sounds bad, but it's actually not bad. That's what I'm trying to...
1: It's a beneficial tool for sure.
0: It's a beneficial tool because Medicaid, let's say it's $16,000 a month when you're on when you're in the nursing home private paying, but when you're on Medicaid, you know, maybe it's more like $7,000.
1: Yep.
0: Well, that's a big savings.
1: Sure is.
0: And remember, if mom's getting $3,000

0: $100,000. I now, as a kid, can go take out a 30-year mortgage on a $100,000 house.
1: Yep.
0: Bank would be more than happy to give it to me.
1: Yep.
0: They got tons of equity. And pay off the state, and now I have the house.
1: Does it have to come from the house, or if he had $100,000?
0: Oh, he could pay.
1: He can pay that with that.
0: He could absolutely pay it. I was just assuming the kid didn't have any money, but absolutely he could. So, you know, to me, that's a home run. And the second home run is, even if the kid doesn't want the house, he could sell it now.
1: Right.
0: Full step up in basis on death, eliminating all the built-in capital gain.
1: Yeah.
0: And likely someone on Medicaid probably doesn't have an estate tax liability either at the federal or the state level. So they have won on both the income and the estate tax side and the Medicaid side.
1: Yep.
0: Really, even with no planning. But of course, folks, it would have been way better had they set up this Medicaid irrevocable trust and put the house in there. They'd have none of these headaches.
1: Right. No liens.
0: They no liens. They have the house in there. Mom could have been living in there. And you'll see with this trust, it is a question and answer guide that allows you to understand how it works. She could have lived there. She could have paid her bills. She could have sold her house. She could have bought another house. They explain in this guide how all that works and how all the taxes work with it. Question, answer, how these irrevocable trusts work from soup to nuts, folks. 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
1: Last question comes from Barbara in Framingham, Mass. And Barbara writes, my mother is 90 and has lived with my sister for 7 years. She gets around $2,000 a month in Social Security, and basically gives it all to my sister to care for her. She only has $10,000 in a savings account. I heard you speaking about personal care contracts recently. If my mother doesn't own a house, does she still need a personal care contract with my sister? Would the money that's been paid to my sister over the past 7 years need to be paid back if she goes into a nursing home?
0: Yeah.
1: So mom's living with her sister, it sounds like.
0: Yeah, it sounds like mom lives with her sister. Mom doesn't own any real estate.
1: No assets.
0: Not really sure mom has. Yeah, she's got $10,000. So mom would normally be, I say mom.
1: It's mom.
0: Mom. Mom would normally be
1: eligible
0: for Medicaid right away.
1: Mm-hmm.
0: So if she got sick, she could go into the nursing home and be eligible for Medicaid right away. Why? Because $10,000, she just buys a funeral, prepays her funeral for $8,000, $9,000. She's left with $1,000, and as long as she has less than $2,000 of assets, she'd be eligible for Medicaid right away.
1: Yeah.
0: Problem is, she's creating a disqualifying situation for herself.
1: Every month, right?
0: Every month, right? So by paying who's she paying her other daughter. She's paying her daughter. So she's paying her daughter to, in
1: care
0: essence,
1: for her.
0: Provide care for her. She's really not. She's just saying, listen, you take my money because I feel
1: I'm
0: bad that you're,
1: and, mm-hmm.
0: you know. And what happens when you do that is, you know, when you go to apply for Medicaid, they're going to ask for 5 years worth of your bank statements. And they're going to see these ongoing transfers out of her account to her
1: daughter.
0: And, you know, they're not going to. You know, they're going to say, well, what are they for?
1: Mm-hmm.
0: And I don't think it'll matter. It's going to look like a gift.
1: Right.
0: Because it went to the daughter and you didn't get something back of fair market value in return.
1: Yeah.
0: She's going to say, oh, no, I was paying her to care for me. Except when you have a loved one providing care for you, the government says that you

0: set up a personal care contract.
1: Get this clock started on that.
0: Yeah, you can. In there, you need to put, you know, how many hours a week you work. You need to show, and if you live there, that's easy. You could be 24/7 help. The type of care that you're doing. What is it that you're actually doing for this person? How long you think this is going to go on for, and how you're going to get paid, and the rate at which you're getting paid, hourly, biweekly, monthly, all that. Put that in the contract. Sign it. And then start accepting the money and report that money on your income tax return care provider. This arrangement, if you put all that together, that sort of transforms this love and affection relationship that would be, the transfers would be considered disqualifying to an actual business where you're now getting fair market value in exchange for what you received, not disqualifying transfer. Do that. Another thing you folks should do is call and get this guide on irrevocable trust, so things that are in here are already protected. It's a question and answer format that will allow you to fully understand how this trust works on a day-to-day basis for you. Call and get it, 866-848-5699 or legalexchangeshow.com, and you can download it right there.
1: If you have a question you'd like to ask Todd, visit his website, legalexchangeshow.com, and click on the Ask Todd tab. Maybe I'll be able to read your question on the air, and hopefully his answer will stop you from becoming one of his next real-life stories. You've been listening to Todd Lutsky, a partner with the law firm of Cushing & Dolan. I'm Susan Powers, a financial advisor with the Armstrong Advisory Group. We'll be back with more after this quick break on The Legal Exchange with Todd Lutsky.
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1: 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I'm Susan Powers, a financial advisor with the Armstrong Advisory Group, and I'm joined, of course,

0: reports that we saw this morning for January were slightly higher than expectations, but I would say within a rounding error of overall expectations for what we would see from the headline numbers. So let's start right there. Headline inflation up 0.5% month over month. I believe expectations were for a 0.4% increase. Year over year, 6.4% year over year. So a decline from last month, but again, slightly hotter than was anticipated, I believe.
1: Yeah, I think we'd been lulled into a sense in markets, not us, just collectively we, the whole country, investors, however you want to think about that, had been lulled.

0: to do, provided you follow these rules?
1: Yes.
0: How is that? We're just following their instructions.
1: Their rules.
0: Right?
1: Exactly.
0: These exist for a reason. So I think you're right. That's all you need to do is follow their rules.
1: So you made a comment in past shows about if you're giving away assets and it's within the past 5 years, then there's a penalty period that would be assessed if you go to apply for Medicaid.
0: Right.
1: How is that transfer penalty computed?
0: So two things here. One, the first comment is you give it away, right? And let's just say, just to follow up on your last question a minute, I was thinking about it.
1: Mm-hmm.
0: What if you never did any of these trust planning and you just made gifts to your children?
1: Right.
0: Well, you didn't work the system, but in essence, you did. Because
1: Same thing.
0: You gave it away.
1: Yeah.
0: I don't recommend that. I think we don't recommend that. I want you to keep control of your assets, which is why the trust is here. But people just give stuff away.
1: Spoiler alert, when you give stuff to your kids, it'll be gone. It's not going to be there when you need it.
0: You want to talk about irrevocability? That's irrevocable. Okay, now back to your question.
1: I'm going to actually have you offer this guide out first, and then I'm going to go back and ask you that question again, because it's so important. I want people to make sure they get it.
0: Yeah, there's going to be a calculation there, folks. 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
1: Okay, so let's say you've given your money away to your kids.
0: Ugh.
1: And then you're like, oh, I got no more money left. Oh, bad news, I have to go to the nursing home. Mm. And you apply for Medicaid.
0: So you'll be denied,
1: mm-hmm.
0: not knowing any other facts, assuming you've met the other financial eligibility requirements, you would be denied simply because of this gift. Now, I say that because if you're single and you've made a gift of, I don't know, say $200,000,
1: mm-hmm.
0: and you have less than $2,000 left,
1: yep.
0: then they're going to deny you because of the gift.
1: Mm-hmm.
0: But if you gave away $200,000 and you still had another $200,000 in your pocket,
1: yep.
0: you now would be denied because you have more than $2,000 in your pocket.
1: So over assets.
0: Right. You'd be denied because you're over assets. They wouldn't even look at the $200,000 you gave away.
1: Okay.
0: That wouldn't even come into play.
1: Okay.
0: They would say, take care of the $200,000 that you have
1: yep.
0: first, and then apply.
1: And then they'll deny you because you gave it away.
0: Exactly.
1: They're not going to tell you this.
0: Then what would happen is then they would deny you because now if you have no other assets, now you're denied because of the waiting, because of the look-back period. So how this works is they simply take the $200,000 that you gave away and divide it by the average cost of nursing home care in the state that they set.
1: Okay.
0: That number today, I believe, is close to $13,000-$14,000.
1: Okay.
0: $13,000 a month, I think, is what they're using to calculate. So you divide the $200,000 by the 13, and then you would get a number of months
1: yep.
0: that you're disqualified. And then they would tell you that you can, and again, that's going to be way less than 60 months.
1: Yeah.
0: Right? So you think, wow, it's less than 5 years.
1: 15 months, just for.
0: Yeah. Say it comes to 15 months. You're disqualified for 15 months. Not 60. You say, oh, that sounds great. Yeah, except the 15 months didn't start to run when you transferred the assets to the trust, like the five-year clock starts to run
1: yeah.
0: when you transfer the assets to the trust. This shorter calculated penalty period begins to run on the day you apply for Medicaid, are eligible for Medicaid, but for this bad transfer.
1: Yeah.
0: Now they would start the clock running.
1: Okay.
0: So now they, if you apply

0: today they'd say come back 15 months later. And if you come back 15 months later, you will have spent all the money that you gave away.
1: Right.
0: In order to cover the 15-month waiting
1: period.
0: Yeah,
1: and the kids don't have that money anymore, so...
0: Nothing left.
1: So nothing good comes of it. Nothing. Don't ever do this on your own, right?
0: Yeah, oh gosh, no. Please don't start applying for Medicaid, making gifts and all that on your own. Not a good idea.
1: Yeah, so if you've got anybody out there that is thinking about giving assets to a kid to protect him from the nursing home, you don't gain anything versus using a trust, right?
0: Say it was in the trust, the $200,000, you still have the same 5-year waiting period, or you still have the same 15-month if you get sick before the 5 years is up. But if you get sick before the 5 years is up, at least you can put the money back because you know it's there.
1: Right.
0: Right. So if you can get the money back through the arrangements of the trust, now you can do some last-minute Medicaid planning. Mm-hmm. Remember, there's always things that can be done last minute.
1: Yep.
0: Never as good as getting this irrevocable Medicaid trust that we're giving away in the guide up and running. But in case you either don't make the 5-year waiting period, or more importantly, even if you do, you're always going to have assets left over.
1: Mm-hmm.
0: There's always some things we can do to save those assets or slow the bleeding on those assets last minute when you're applying for Medicaid. So,
1: and you keep your options open.
0: You do.
1: Rather than closing the door of, oh, go have a nice vacation, kid.
0: The message is, folks, please don't apply for Medicaid on your own, and don't plan on your own. Get some information for yourself. Get this guide and see if these irrevocable Medicaid trusts are actually right for you or not. This question and answer guide will give you that answer. 866-848-5699 or LegalExchangeShow.com, and you can download the guide right there.
1: Todd Lutsky from the law firm of Cushing & Dolan, thank you so much.
0: Thank you, Susan. Always a pleasure.
1: I'm Susan Powers, a financial advisor with the Armstrong Advisory Group. We thank you for joining us today, and we'll be back again next week on The Legal Exchange with Todd Lutsky.
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20: 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We've got a guide available this month. It's titled Talking to Your Kids About Inheritance. And Mike, one of the pieces that I think needs to be focused on in this discussion is how long-term care situations may influence what kind of inheritance is able to be passed on and what plans are for long-term care.
21: Yeah, we all know the vast majority of people do not carry long-term care insurance, whether for right or wrong, that is the case. And so having an understanding with the kids, not only of, you know, who's in charge of making medical decisions, but how you expect that those medical decisions could affect a future inheritance and what to prioritize, right? Maybe there's a family home that's always been in the family that you want to make sure is passed along.

0: inflation beginning to cool off. The headline reports that we saw this morning for January were slightly higher than expectations, but I would say within a rounding error of overall expectations for what we would see from the headline numbers. So let's start right there. Headline inflation up 0.5% month over month. I believe expectations were for a 0.4% increase. Year over year, 6.4% year over year. So a decline from last month, but again, slightly hotter than was anticipated, I believe.
1: Yeah, I think we've been lulled into a sense in markets, not us, just collectively we, the whole country, investors, however you want to think about that.

0: all of a sudden there are deals everywhere and everything's on sale. It's just promotional activity to try and get you into the stores, and hopefully when you're in there, you buy more stuff. That is certainly something that all the grocers are focused on. Taking a look around at markets, we're in relatively light trading activity today. The S&P 500 is up slightly, and the Dow Jones is up about 78 points. Taking a look at oil, it sits around $72 a barrel, down about a half percent or so. We're going to take a break here on the Financial Exchange, but when we come back, we're going to have Wall Street Watch and much more on interest rates right after this break.
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6: This is Tucker Silva with the Financial Exchange Show, and I'm joined today by estate planning attorney Todd Lutsky from the law firm of Cushing & Dolan with your Financial Exchange Quick Tip of the Day. And today we're talking about how Medicaid irrevocable trusts operate. Todd, many people are afraid that if they transfer money to an irrevocable trust, they will be giving up control of their assets and will have to ask their trustee for permission to spend their own money. Now, is this a valid concern?
7: No, it's really not. And folks, when you think about irrevocable trust, please remember that there are many different kinds of irrevocable trust. There are some that require a loss of control, rigidity, inflexibility. However, the trust we're talking about when you're protecting assets from a nursing home allow the donor to remove and replace the trustee, allow the donor to have really an unbelievable amount of control over the assets that are in the trust. They can live in their house. They can manage and invest their own money.

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8: Prices at the pump have come down a little bit from the peak levels that we saw at $4.50 a gallon. We now sit with a national gas average of $3.85 a gallon. However, this peak here in the Wall Street Journal discusses how this is not something that is permanent by any means. We are going to continue to see potential volatility in the energy markets here over the course of the next few months or so. What's occurred is over the course of the war, many countries have deployed

0: 9 out of 10 people who suffer cardiac arrest outside the hospital don't survive.
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5: Hi, this is Chuck and Mike from the Armstrong Advisory Group, and our new guide this month is titled Talking to Your Kids About Inheritance. Mike, what are some of the considerations for what needs to be brought up in conversations with your kids about their potential inheritance?
6: Well, first things first, I don't think it's always necessary that you do have the conversations. But just beware that if you don't, it can lead to confusion after the fact, especially if it's a non-equal distribution of assets. It can oftentimes lead to infighting. We've all seen that one before. And it can oftentimes lead to people making financial decisions because they're unaware of an inheritance that could be coming that might have been different had they been aware that someday, hey, this might be coming my way.
5: They're never easy conversations to have, but they're typically easier before there's a crisis as opposed to having to have them during or

0: America's 250th birthday. Looking back at where we were on the Dow Jones in 1976, 50 years prior, on the 200th birthday, and just the list of companies within the Dow Jones today versus where it was 50 years ago. And only two names have still survived that 50-year period. Chevron and Procter & Gamble were in the Dow Jones in 1976 and still remain there today. There have been many new entrants and many companies that it's interesting just to look back at that have fallen by the wayside. And again, there's nothing really to take away from this piece other than it is just interesting to see, Mark, how these companies ebb and flow their names over time and become, you know, less of a point of emphasis. I mean, some of these names here, Sears, Eastman Kodak, and others that have just gone by the wayside, and points to how difficult it is to sustain dominance for a long time as these publicly traded companies.
1: Yeah, it's I guess it illustrates the dynamism of the U.S. economy. It's creative destruction, as an economist once called it, is a good thing. Mm-hmm. And there's also a lesson there about the way to invest for the long term, which is to, unless you have very strong conviction in some individual companies, buy a broadly diversified stock index that takes care of those turnover issues for you. You always own shares in the industries of the future if you own an index fund. Their weights will change over time. But you don't have to worry about picking winners, which is the beauty of that structure. It's a natural way to buy a slice of the U.S. stock market, of the U.S. economy, really, to the extent that publicly traded stocks are representative.
0: It certainly is reinforced looking at this list from 50 years ago. We're going to take a quick break here on the Financial Exchange. When we come back, we'll have trivia as well as some shakeup at OpenAI, their number two executive stepping down, what that means for the company, and much more on the markets right after this break here on the Financial Exchange.
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0: headline reports that we saw this morning for January were slightly higher than expectations, but I would say within a rounding error of overall expectations for what we would see from the headline numbers. So let's start right there. Headline inflation up 0.5% month over month. I believe expectations were for a 0.4% increase. Year over year, 6.4% year over year. So a decline from last month, but again, slightly hotter than was anticipated, I believe.
1: Yeah, I think we'd been lulled into a sense in markets, not us, just collectively we, the whole country, investors, however you want to think about that, had been lulled into a sense of complacency by a few reasons. Did price

0: 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It certainly doesn't sound good when you have that technology being parsed out to your enemy or your adversary. So we'll continue to follow those stories as they develop here on the Financial Exchange. We're going to take a quick break here, but when we come back, we'll have Wall Street Watch as well as the answer to our trivia question right after this.
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8: 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Now, Todd, it takes 5 years to protect your assets from the cost of long-term care. If you aren't sure you or your spouse will make the 5 years before going into a nursing home, should you even bother to do your estate planning?
9: The answer is absolutely yes, you should bother. And here's why, folks. There's people who maybe don't even start their planning until they're 80. It doesn't mean just because you're 80, you don't try, you don't plan, right? 85, you plan. You don't know whether you're going to get sick or not get sick. But by the same token, when you're 65 and you're doing your planning, you also might not make it past the 5 years. So just because you might not make it past the 5 years is not a reason to get this clock started. For example, lots of times when we put assets in the trust, we leave lots of assets outside the trust, especially IRA assets. So let's say you made it 3 years, but you had $200,000 in an IRA outside the trust. If I got $1 million worth of assets in the trust, I'm happy to spend $200,000 of my IRA

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7: Ladies and gentlemen, the weekend.
8: As promised, we are joined by Paul LaMonica from Barron's this Friday to talk a little bit about a company by the name of National Beverage. Paul, thanks so much for joining us.
9: Thank you, Paul.
8: I am familiar, Paul, with this company in particular because of the LaCroix. Sounds like the Wolf of Wall Street debate that they had. Sparkling water, that's all over my household. My wife is a big consumer of that beverage. Tell us a little bit about National Beverage. They announced a special cash dividend, and just give us a state on how the business is doing. Is my wife buying enough cases of this stuff to keep it going?
9: Well, she might not be. I think that the good news for shareholders is that there is this cash dividend. The company does not pay a regular quarterly dividend, but they do every now and then. I think it's 13 times over the past 22 years they have paid this big cash dividend. So shareholders get rewarded there. The problem, though, is that this is an intensely competitive business right now. LaCroix faces competition from other sparkling water brands, from the likes of Coke and Pepsi. You also have a lot of other sparkling beverage brands, independent, as well as, probiotic sodas as well, like Poppy, that have become increasingly popular. So when National Beverage reported their special dividend, they also said that sales for the year and earnings were down slightly, and that's continuing a trend for the past couple of years. A UBS analyst that follows the company has a sell rating on the stock and says that, top line growth has been, a challenge for a while now.
8: It certainly is a really competitive area, like you mentioned. Is the potential play for them to try and be acquired by one of the bigger players? It does seem like they all have competition, or they all have like their own offering. The market cap on it sits around $3 billion. Is that something that has been rumored about, or are they more suited to kind of go at it on their own?
9: Yeah, I have not heard any chatter about the company being for sale. It's a founder-led company that hasn't really

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We've got a guide available this month. It's titled Talking to Your Kids About Inheritance. And Mike, one of the pieces that I think needs to be focused on in this discussion

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2: Hi, everyone. Mark Rosenthal with you on this Friday afternoon. Here's what's happening. Variable clouds, some sun. It'll be hot and buggy. We could get close to 90. There's a chance of a pop-up shower or storm. And then overnight, partly cloudy. It'll be warm, still rather buggy for a while. Temperatures in the upper 60s. Tomorrow and Sunday, looking great. Lots of sunshine. It'll be mild and dry. Temperatures 77 to 84. The heat comes back by early next week. That's my forecast. I'm Mark Rosenthal.
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11: 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We've got a guide available this month. It's titled Talking to Your Kids About Inheritance. And Mike, one of the pieces that I think needs to be focused on in this discussion is how long-term care situations may influence what kind of inheritance is able to be passed on and what plans are for long-term care.
12: Yeah, we all know the vast majority of people do not carry long-term care insurance, whether for right or wrong, that is the case. And so having an understanding with the kids, not only of who's in charge of making medical decisions, but how you expect that those medical decisions could affect a future inheritance, and what to prioritize, right? Maybe there's a family home that's always been in the family that you want to make sure is passed along, and valuing that appropriately compared to retirement accounts or something else can be confusing for children.
11: When we talk about the impact that long-term care costs can have on an inheritance, what's the scale that we're talking about these days?
12: Well, I mean, in Northeast, where this type of care is typically most expensive, you can be talking about pushing $200,000 a year on certain types of long-term care. 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And so understanding that and having those conversations early is important.
11: The guide is titled Talking to Your Kids About Inheritance, and you can request it by calling 800-393-4001. 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
7: Welcome to this Friday edition of the Financial Exchange. Paul Lane, Mark Vandetti, and Tucker Silva here with you in what's been a relatively quiet week in terms of economic information. We did have the Federal Reserve meeting minutes come out this Wednesday. Big takeaways from that is inflation continues to remain a concern of the Federal Reserve, and also they are concerned about the AI data center investment and its impact on persistent inflation. So that is something that is certainly a focus. We did have Q2 earnings that have come out this week. We've had a first few handful of couple companies who have reported their numbers, but really earnings season will kick into high gear next week when the banks will kick off the earnings cycle on Tuesday, July 14th, with some of the big finance institutions coming out with their Q2 earnings numbers here. Taking a look at markets this morning, we're relatively in mixed territory. There's not a tremendous amount of activity going on. Oil continues to remain relatively flat after a pretty significant uptick earlier this week as the U.S. and Iran situation has muddied a bit, where there has been trading military action on both sides here, but President Trump hoping that they get back to the negotiating table soon. But we kick off our program this morning by talking a little bit about a company that's probably not too well known to many investors here domestically in the United States. This is SK Hynix. It is a South Korean company that is analogous to Micron and SanDisk. They are a chip maker that provides memory chips for AI data centers that has been an area of really significant investor enthusiasm over the course of the last 6 months or so here, and even dating back to 2025 as well. SK Hynix is going to debut on Wall Street. They are going to be raising about $26.5 billion in this IPO. That is far less than SpaceX IPO that we just had about a month or so ago, but does rank very high in terms of dollar value from other IPOs that we've seen over the course of the last 10 plus years or so. And Mark, this continues to be an area of significant investment demand, and they're trying to leverage what is basically a

0: looking to take advantage of the astronomical prices, so-called valuations. Price is a multiple of whatever earnings is your favorite definition of earnings. They want to take advantage of a bubble, and that is true. But to me, it's also testimony to the fact that the U.S. has the deepest and most dynamic financial markets in the world. And as long as that is the case, and as long as we really don't screw things up, and there are plenty of ways in which we could, the dollar will remain the world's reserve currency, and that has benefits in terms of lower interest rates, ease of doing transactions and stuff like that, and higher standards of living at the end of the day. So this is a testament to the strength and the dynamism of the U.S. economy and financial markets to me.
1: Absolutely. It will be the largest sale by a non-U.S. company with this IPO here. So what they do when you list on the U.S. stock exchange for a foreign company like SK Hynix, that is a South Korean company, they will have what are called American Depository Receipts, or ADRs. What will occur is they are going to offer 178 million ADRs. The ratio of ADRs to shares is, for every 10 ADRs that you buy, you get one share of the company. They are going to be priced at $149 each. So if you wanted to buy 10 shares of the ADR to get one share of the actual company, you'd spend about $1,490 here. So we'll see what the appetite looks like for this IPO here. It certainly has been an area that has seen tremendous amount of investment and enthusiasm. And to Mark's point earlier, they are harnessing that enthusiasm to raise additional capital to build out their capacity. And the question for all of us as investors and people who follow the market is, to your point, Mark, certainly there is just, it seems like, unparalleled enthusiasm for everything within the tech stack that goes into these data centers. How long does that go on for is what we'll continue to debate for months here. Any cracks, that's what we're going to be looking for.
0: No doubt. The appetite, as you put it, will be voracious. Mm-hmm. The question, is that a good sign or a bad sign?
1: Right.
0: That may seem like a silly question to ask. They want to raise money. They're going to raise it, and they're going to use that to make investments. Those investments will make chips cheaper, more plentiful. These things are a commodity, as you've talked about, Chuck Zada and Mike Armstrong talked about a lot. So again, these boom periods, whether it's the 1920s or real estate in the 1980s more narrowly, or internet infrastructure in the 1990s, they tend to contain the seeds of their own demise.
1: Hopefully that doesn't come sooner rather than later. But like you said, it always is going to be something that looms on investors' minds here.
2: By the way, I'm sorry, Paul. Just before 10 o'clock this morning, Bloomberg's reporting that the ADR is at $175 each.
1: Wow.
2: Or 17% higher than its offering.
1: So
2: that's according to Bloomberg.
1: Clearly, there is some appetite and demand out there for those ADRs. There is a lot of enthusiasm, which is to be expected. I think that a lot of investors have been incredibly blown away by the returns of the Philadelphia Semiconductor Index. To be clear, SK Hynix isn't going to be immediately eligible for that, but that certainly, I feel as if, is part of their plan here to list on U.S. markets to get access to that capital, to get access to that invested, to narrow down some of the valuation gap between Micron, which I would say is its kind of U.S. counterpart that has just surged dramatically year to date and certainly over the course of the last 12 months. The tech sector today in early trade, it's been really volatile all week long, but it seems to be relatively flat at the moment, but we'll keep you apprised of further market action there, and we'll keep you apprised as to how SK Hynix comes out in its early trading here. Clearly seems like there is a lot of enthusiasm.
0: What's interesting about that, you say narrow the valuation gap. You're going to hear that phrase a lot, I think, over the next couple of days with respect to this, of course. And what we mean by that, correct me if I'm wrong, is that investors in the U.S. are willing to pay a higher multiple of earnings than investors elsewhere.
1: Correct.
0: So you want to list your shares here if your peers here in the United States are getting a higher multiple because you can raise more capital. So why is that? Are we more savvy long-term investors or maybe speculators than the rest of the world? I mean, that's, when you think about that, it raises it might raise some concerns. Why are U.S. investors willing to pay a higher

0: multiple for the same thing. We're talking about the same. Like, this is not. They're not starting a different company here. Doing they're doing the same thing as they are abroad. They can raise more money here, all else equal, because markets here are arguably frothier.
1: Does it also play into this, the enthusiasm for the dollar? Like, I mean, that's kind of always been the issue with international markets versus U.S. ones, where we've commanded a higher multiple. Is it that playing out too on this
0: level? Well, I guess it depends on what you think about what the exchange rate's going to do. And I don't know that,
1: right.
0: I don't know that any, right. If you think the dollar is going to go up and you are an investor living abroad, say you're in South Korea, they, what's it, is it a dollar or a yuan or, well, whatever their currency is. Who cares?
1: Yeah.
0: We only care about the dollar here. If you think your currency is going to gain value relative to the dollar, or you think the dollar is going to gain value relative to your currency, you might want to own more dollar-denominated assets. So that might be an angle for some. But I suspect most are just looking to cash in on the boom.
1: Just the froth, yeah.
0: Cash in on the froth, right.
1: We're going to take a quick break here on the financial exchange, but when we come back, talking about an issue that should be impacting all listeners at the moment is grocery store prices. Volumes are down, and grocers are looking to make cuts across the board to entice you to fill up that grocery basket a little bit more than you were previously. We're going to cover everything on the consumer spending in the grocery stores right after this break here on the financial exchange.
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7: LDL. LDL. LDL. LDL. LDL. LDL. LDL. LDL. LDL. LDL. LDL. LDL. LDL. LDL. LDL. LDL. LDL. LDL. LDL. LDL. LDL. LDL. LDL. LDL. LDL. LDL. LDL. LDL. LDL. LDL. LDL. LDL. LDL. LDL. LDL. LDL. LDL. LDL. LDL. LDL. LDL. LDL. LDL. LDL. LDL. LDL. LDL. LDL. LDL. LDL. LDL. LDL. LDL. LDL. LDL. LDL. LDL. LDL. LDL. LDL. LDL. LDL. LDL. LDL. LDL. LDL. LDL. LDL. LDL. LDL. LDL. LDL. LDL. LDL. LDL. LDL. LDL. LDL. LDL. LDL. LDL. LDL. LDL. LDL. LDL. LDL. LDL. LDL. LDL
6: aka bad cholesterol. The higher your LDL cholesterol, the higher your risk of a heart attack or stroke. Your health matters.

The headline reports that we saw this morning for January were slightly higher than expectations, but I would say within a rounding error of overall expectations for what we would see from the headline numbers. So let's

0: in their basket. And Mark, this speaks to sort of the larger inflationary story. We focus so much on the oil and gas side of things here, but inflation has percolated across many different categories, and that's why you have it running at about 4% year over year. Now, the Fed typically will look to strip out the impacts of food and energy because they do tend to be volatile, but it certainly is part of the inflationary story for sure.
1: Yeah, inflation, CPI, Consumer Price Index, which is what we normally devote our attention to and what people think of when you say inflation. There are other measures. The Fed uses a slightly different measure, but for reasons that are not important to this discussion. Inflation is the average change in prices. So there's a lot of other stuff in there. And food could be a driver 1 month. Insurance premiums could be a driver another month. Cell phone services could be on the margin distorting the trend in inflation. There are lots of subcategories, lots of components, which is why the Fed prefers measures that strip out things they believe to be outliers. Not always food and energy. That measure that we call core is imperfect. There's no assurance that the biggest distortions of what's really going on in inflation are going to come from those two segments, Paul. That's why Chairman Warsh has cited trimmed measures, including the median, which is the one in the middle. So you trim everything except for the observation, whatever that category is in the middle, and that changes every month, to get at what the trend is in inflation. It's a really hard thing to do, Paul. We don't know what inflation is, what it truly is in real time.
0: It is definitely difficult to try and assess, but certainly from what you're seeing in terms of transaction volume, it does seem like there's no way that you can cut it otherwise, that Americans are looking to slightly deviate in terms of what is going to their grocery basket on a weekly or however frequently they shop basis. Now, some of the reasons that are attributed to this decline in volume, the rise in weight loss drugs is something that has been cited, the reduction in food stamps is another one that has been mentioned, but however you look at it, shoppers are buying less. It is anticipated that over the course of this year that we would see the prices across all food categories rise about 3.2%. That's according to the Department of Agriculture Economic Research. So it will be something that will be on the front of consumers' minds, so we'll continue to follow it. But another story that
1: can I point out, I say another thing about that? This is a gimmick. They're lowering prices on some conspicuous things. That little basket you quoted was a sort of eclectic, random selection of things. Overall, food prices are going to continue to rise. Transportation costs are going up. You and Chuck and others on this show have talked about diesel prices. They've spiked, and they're going to continue to go up because Russia's now cutting off exports. Obviously, that makes transportation more expensive, which feeds into food and grocery prices. So it's going to take more than a couple of gimmicks by industries that are bullied by, say, the president. And understandable, if I were in his shoes, I guess I'd be doing the same thing if to the extent that I had influence, and he does. So they're going to make some big conspicuous cuts, but it's not going to make a dent in overall inflation, because the forces driving inflation don't originate with grocery store pricing practices. So browbeating grocery stores or gas stations misdiagnoses the problem. There are a lot of things the government can control. It can control the money supply via the usual methods that the Fed employs. It can control short-term interest rates, I should have said, via its control over the money supply. And that's something that is within the federal government's control. But if you tighten monetary policy to reduce inflation, you generally also drive up unemployment.
0: That's the difficult balance that you find yourselves in. Yeah, to be clear, just because Walmart announces that they're giving you a deal on cherries or 24-pack of Coca-Cola, that doesn't mean that they're just forgoing their margins on other areas. And both those markets, both gas and food, they're low-margin businesses. So there really isn't a lot to cut. There's a tremendous amount of competition in both of them. So they can only do so much. And to your point, Mark, it is a bit of a promotional endeavor. And listeners,

0: shouldn't take it as, oh, all of a sudden there are deals everywhere and everything's on sale. It's just promotional activity to try and get you into the stores, and hopefully when you're in there, you buy more stuff. That is certainly something that all the grocers are focused on. Taking a look around at markets, we're in relatively light trading activity today. The S&P 500 is up slightly, and the Dow Jones is up about 78 points. Taking a look at oil, it sits around $72 a barrel, down about 0.5% or so. We're going to take a break here on the Financial Exchange, but when we come back, we're going to have Wall Street Watch and much more on interest rates right after this break.
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6: This is Tucker Silva with the Financial Exchange Show, and I'm joined today by estate planning attorney Todd Lutzke from the law firm of Cushing & Dolan with your Financial Exchange Quick Tip of the Day. And today we're talking about how Medicaid irrevocable trusts operate. Todd, many people are afraid that if they transfer money to an irrevocable trust, they will be giving up control of their assets and will have to ask their trustee for permission to spend their own money. Now, is this a valid concern?
7: No, it's really not. And folks, when you think about irrevocable trust, please remember that there are many different kinds of irrevocable trust. There are some that require a loss of control, rigidity

0: $2 a barrel. Delta beat second quarter earnings expectations, citing strong demand across the board. CEO Ed Bastian said in an interview with CNBC that he expects pricing power from the surge in jet fuel prices for the company to last, even as oil prices fall. Delta down by 2%. Meanwhile, shares in WD-40 jumping nearly 17% after beating earnings expectations and also hiking its full-year guidance. Elsewhere, the Wall Street Journal reported that Netflix is discussing the addition of live channels and bundling other subscription-based streaming services to bolster subscriber engagement. Netflix shares are off by 3%, and shares in telecommunications firm Vodafone jumping 13% after it was revealed. French billionaire Xavier Niel took a 16% stake in the company, worth about $6 billion. I'm Tucker Silva, and that is Wall Street Watch.
1: Axios has a piece here regarding the yields on inflation-protected long-term treasury bonds. They are a lot higher than they've been in decades, and they are quoted as saying, Axios, this is one of the times when what is happening in the bond market matters to the stock market. Mark, I was wondering if you could elaborate on just what tips are treasury inflation-protected securities and why it is so important as to its impact at the moment.
2: No, I'm kidding.
1: Then I'm in trouble because
2: tips are one way.
1: No,
2: this is a good topic.
1: This is a good.
2: You could handle it just fine, but you need to give me something to do. So real yields are, I'll just define them. You take the stated interest rate, the one in the newspaper, the 10-year Treasury yield, about 4.5%. You subtract expected inflation from that, because inflation. Well, you subtract its expected inflation, you get the real yield. That's the textbook definition. But as you may have sensed from that definition, these things are not. There's no such thing as a real yield. So we have to infer it from financial instruments that are adjusted for inflation. They get you close to what the real yield, the after-inflation interest rate, which is what we care about as investors, they get you close to what that should be. The real yield on, say, the 10-year Treasury is up about 0.4 percentage points, 40 basis points, if you prefer the finance jargon, this year. So real yields are rising. Real yields, again, after inflation interest rates, had been coming down for decades, right, along with nominal yields. Interest rates have been declining, had been, through COVID, declining since the early 1980s. So something's changed. If you look at a chart of, say, the yield on the 10-year Treasury, real or nominal. Nominal is finance jargon for interest rates with inflation, and it's the rate you see quoted in the newspaper. That's been trending up since COVID. So what's changed? Well, if you think about longer-term rates as being composed of two things, future short-term rates, like what the Fed's going to do in the future, and then some kind of reward, a risk premium for buying a bond and holding it for, say, 10 years when you don't know what the future is going to hold, that allows you to think in turn about, well, if those are the components of real rates, future expected short-term real rates and future and some compensation for uncertainty, a risk premium, that gives you a framework for thinking about what might be driving real rates upward over the past several years, and we've seen that trend continue this year.
1: I've been so startled since the beginning of your explanation that you just were going to cut off and not give the explanation in the first place. It made me reminiscent to when I kicked you and I had a scratch in my throat and you gave me a two-word answer on another show and I was dying of a coughing attack.
2: Then prompt me to rant about the Fed or something, which is not hard.
1: I don't think it was a Fed
2: story.
1: So
2: there's a little bit more on this. And naturally, we've got a framework now. Well, real rates could be going up because expected future, that's a little redundant, but expected short-term rates are going up, or the premium for holding, a government instrument over a long period of time is going up because the government's fiscal situation gets worse by the minute. It could be one or both of those things that are driving up real rates this year. It could also be

0: at 4.66%. We now sit at 4.55%. And that has a direct impact on what we're seeing here in the housing market. We just got data yesterday for the month of June in terms of what we saw for the U.S. domestic home sales. And it was a very weak month of June, which is typically the most activity that you'll see in a calendar year is occurring in the month of June, a really sort of crystallization of the spring housing market coming through. And what we saw was a 2.4% decline in terms of sales in the month of June compared to the month of May. And there are numerous different factors to kind of examine with this housing data that we got yesterday. First, like I mentioned, is, you know, the decline in transaction volume month over month. Some of that, I think, does play into what we've seen on the mortgage rate front, where we were just below 6% on the 30-year fixed mortgage earlier this year. Last week, the average was about 6.43%. So we've almost seen about a 0.5% increase from the troughs on the 30-year fixed mortgage to where we were as of last week. And Lawrence Yun, who is the head economist of the National Association of Realtors, has mentioned that the reason that we're seeing the divergence in monthly activity is because of this sensitivity to interest rates, Mark.
1: Yeah, you know, I'm looking at the 30-year fixed rate mortgage. You can see this in a number of places, Yahoo or the Federal Reserve Economic Database, so-called FRED. It, much like interest, because it moves in sync with the 10-year Treasury, because most mortgages are paid off a lot sooner than 30 years, as you know, and as anybody listening knows, because you guys talk about it a lot. 10-year Treasury, 30-year mortgage, very highly correlated. Their daily movements are have a close correspondence. That also, the 30-year mortgage, the rate on the 30-year mortgage, trended down for three decades. And in the 2010s, never got higher than 5%, once or twice early in the decade. Since 2022, it's been above 6%, above 7 at times, and has never looked back. So there's been a shocking, if you're a mortgage a potential borrower, there's been a shocking change to that trend as well.
0: Right.
1: Equally shocking, if you had told you or me that, I think, 6 years ago, before all this business, this COVID business, the resulting inflation, et cetera, started, and you told us that the fixed rate mortgage was going to be double the average, the 30-year, was going to be double the average this decade relative to last decade, I would have predicted that, because I would have said, well, all else equal, housing prices should collapse, right? Because they have to move inversely to interest rates at some point, but they haven't, which is surprising.
0: Yeah, we can think, not think, I'm going to be sarcastic when I say this, the limited development on the inventory front post-Great Financial Crisis to the reason why prices hasn't come down. And it's been a detriment for a lot of home buyers out there. Not only have you had to combat higher interest rates twice what they were, you know, 5 or 6 years ago, but also you've had home prices appreciate, you know, upwards of 50% depending on the region over the course of the last 5 or 6 years, making the affordability issue at the forefront of many Americans' minds. We now have hit a record for the national median home price of $440,600 as of June's data. On the inventory front, we still are running at about 1.5 million active homes being listed. That's equivalent at this sales pace to about 4.6 months of inventory. Typically, you kind of want it to be around 6 months to have a good balance between inventory for buyers and sellers to really be able to strike a fair deal. And it dovetails into our story here about just younger Americans are questioning as to whether or not buying a home is a valuable investment. In this piece, they outline the opportunity cost that one homeowner experienced by putting 30% down on a property that was valued at $950,000. He claims that if he had invested in

0: out here in subsequent months, but not a great month of June here. We're going to take a quick break here on the Financial Exchange, but when we come back, we're going to be talking about the oil market. It is not ready for the Iran ceasefire to end. We'll have much more on the energy markets and the markets in general right after this break.
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0: prices at the pump have come down a little bit from the peak levels that we saw at $4.50 a gallon.

0: gallon, we now sit with a national gas average of $3.85 a gallon. However, this Pete here in the Wall Street Journal discusses how this is not something that is permanent by any means. We are going to continue to see potential volatility in the energy markets here over the course of the next few months or so. What's occurred is over the course of the war, many countries have depleted a lot of their strategic reserves to kind of keep the market, the oil market, buoyed here in terms of the supply and demand imbalance that we are experiencing with the Strait of Hormuz closed. However, it leaves places and different countries in a lean spot if we were to go through any type of further disruption. That was evidenced earlier this week when fighting between the U.S. and Iran resumed. We saw oil spike up about 5 or 6%, and it continues to be an area that is quite fragile, Mark, here heading into the next couple months, that there doesn't leave a lot of inventory left within reserves because of what's gone on in the prior months here during the war.
1: Yeah, so we'll probably see inflation come and go in, I was going to say fits and starts, but it's more like episodic bursts followed by periods of disinflation, the rate of inflation falling, that is, for the foreseeable future. I mean, there's no end to this, whatever we're calling it now. You get into trouble if you call it a war with some people. The president himself calls it a war from time to time. Well, conflict, dust-up, stalemate. I don't know what to call it without offending some people. So we'll just call it conflict in the Middle East. Iran has no incentive to bring this to a head to resolve this anytime soon. Well, for lots of different reasons, they have no incentive. We don't appear to have a clear end game in mind. We're just going to bomb them every so often. That didn't work for like 8 weeks straight, but we're going to continue to do that periodically and hope that it brings them to their senses or something. But at the same time, we don't think they have senses to be brought to. So I don't know, Paul. I guess if I had to guess, based on this sort of incoherent policy on our part and the incentives facing the Iranians, who have like no accountability to their electorate, this goes on, a long time.
0: I could see that for sure.
2: Many people assume that if an asset is irrevocable, it's completely out of their hands. Well, that's not necessarily the case. Cushing & Dolan's new guide, Unlocking the Power of Irrevocable Medicaid Trusts, explains how these trusts can help protect certain assets from the cost of long-term care while still allowing you to retain important rights and flexibility. 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It explains why many families use these trusts as part of a broader plan to help preserve assets for future generations. 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That number again, 866-848-5699. Or you can request the guide from their website, legalexchangeshow.com.
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0: Tucker referenced earlier, Delta came out with their earnings yesterday for the second quarter. They're still feeling the impacts of fuel expenses, which are up 77%. From a year earlier in Q2, they spent about $4.4 billion on fuel. However, they continue to see a tremendous amount of demand for their airfares, and the CEO was quoted as saying that they don't anticipate bringing down airfares, even with the recent drop in energy prices. Delta continues to drive a lot of margin from their premium travelers. That premium seat market is up 17% from where it was last year. That has been a big focus of the airline. Broadly speaking, airfares from the end of the month of May are up 27% from where they were last year. And by all accounts, it doesn't seem like travel demand is slowing across all of the major airline carriers, and they continue to combat higher prices on the fuel side of things. So we'll keep you apprised as more earnings come out from some of those major airliners over the course of the next few weeks. That's all the time that we have for the first hour of our program here. Markets are open in relatively mixed territory, pretty flat on the day. We'll have much more on the markets and the economy.

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5: Hi, everyone. I'm Mark Rosenthal. Here's what's happening overnight. It's partly cloudy and mild temperatures by morning, about 68. Tomorrow and Sunday, we're looking good. With lots of sunshine, it'll be mild and drier. Temperature is 77 to 84. It looks like it'll start getting hot and buggy here by Tuesday of next week. That's my forecast. I'm Mark Rosenthal.
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9: 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Mike, what are some of the

0: considerations for what needs to be brought up in conversations with your kids about their potential inheritance?
1: Well, first things first, I don't think it's always necessary that you do have the conversations. But just be aware that if you don't, it can lead to confusion after the fact, especially if it's a non-equal distribution of assets. It can oftentimes lead to infighting. We've all seen that one before. And it can oftentimes lead to people making financial decisions because they're unaware of an inheritance that could be coming that might have been different had they been aware that someday, hey, this might be coming my way.
0: They're never easy conversations to have, but they're typically easier before there's a crisis as opposed to having to have them during or after the crisis.
1: Well, I mean, to put it plainly, at a certain age, you might not be able to explain the decisions, yeah. And that can lead to even tougher conversations. But what I would urge people is to, you know, think about how to have those conversations, because like I said, on more than the number of occasions that I would like to see, I have seen inheritances tear families apart. Unfortunately, that's what money can do to people. And if you have those conversations up front and early on, it can at least go a long way to potentially prevent that.
0: The guide is titled Talking to Your Kids About Inheritance, and you can request it by calling 800-393-4001. 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
3: The S&P 500 is closing in on a winning week, though trading today has been relatively quiet. Not a lot of volatility on the markets, perhaps waiting to see what happens between the U.S. and Iran over the weekend. We do have some big news out of South Korea today. SK Hynix is going to be debuting on the U.S. markets. They are seeking to raise about $26 billion in an IPO. We are awaiting their first trade, but initial inclinations are that there is a tremendous amount of appetite for this IPO. SK Hynix is a company that is a memory chip maker. They are similar to their U.S. counterparts, Micron and SanDisk and others, that have generated a tremendous return year to date and over the last 12 months, as there has just been incredible demand for these memory chips that usually were utilized in electronic devices such as your laptop or your iPhone, but now they are being used abundantly across AI data centers. So investors are looking for any way that they can get a bite out of what has been a very profitable trade. Some may argue that that trade is a bit overextended, but regardless, clearly with this IPO looming, there is the demand there for investors to continue to buy these companies that are so integral to the tech stack and the AI data center build out. Want to talk about the lead of our program here this hour about the benefits of diversification. It's a piece here from Barron's where, Mark, I know this will be right up your alley. I think the way I came up from an investing perspective was always to have a portfolio that had exposure to all these different areas of the market: emerging markets, international equities, small caps, mid caps, large cap value, large cap growth. That was sort of the way that I was trained in the industry as to how to build out a portfolio. The problem with that portfolio construction is, over the course of the last

0: markets. And if you're investing through your 401k, say a target date or so-called balanced fund, or they may even call it an asset allocation fund or something like that, you probably have exposure not just to U.S. but to foreign markets as well. And within U.S., not just big companies, not just the big tech, for example, companies that are so prominently featured in news stories every day, mm-hmm. but smaller companies too. You might have heard of the Russell 2000. And just like I mentioned the Russell 1000, the biggest 1000 companies by the value of their shares, total value of their stock, Russell 2000 is the next 2000 companies in terms of the value of their shares. They're not household names. They're small cap, small capitalization. That's when people say small cap, they're abbreviating capitalization. That's a distinct investment type, and it's a distinct ingredient that should be part, arguably, of any long-term investor's portfolio. And the upshot of this story is small cap stocks, again, smaller in size, are outperforming large cap stocks small cap stocks have appreciated twice as quickly this year as large cap stocks. That's obviously not always the case. Foreign stocks have appreciated more, about 30% more, not percentage points, but percent more than U.S. stocks this year. And depending on the segment, emerging markets are up twice as much as U.S. stocks. Now, again, not always the case, but it can happen for long spans of time. So diversification generally earns you a smoother ride. It's a diversified portfolio should be less volatile. There should be fewer swings and less pronounced swings than a more narrowly diversified one. And the returns historically have been higher, too. Not always, not in every sub-period, but on average over long periods.
1: Yeah, these other areas of the market, small caps and emerging markets, had been mentioned, and international equities, too, had been focused on quite a bit over the last 5-10 years. They were trading at cheaper multiples, and they just had failed to outperform the S&P 500 over that span of time. But like you said, with those returns, they are outperforming it this year. And it is interesting on the emerging market story where all those gains have been heavily concentrated in the tech sector companies that have just seen a meteoric rise. Samsung, SK Hynix, which I led the program with, and TMC, or Taiwan Semiconductor, they make up about $3 of every 10 that goes into the emerging market ETF. So there is a bit of a concentration phenomenon there, but that's no different from what we've seen with the Magnificent Seven here domestically. You also have had large cap value stocks up 18% year to date, outpacing growth stocks, and that is something that we hadn't seen. So interesting just to study, we're 6 months into the year, the market dynamics. We are seeing appreciation in these other areas that had not been as sought after and had really trailed the big boys, the Magnificent Seven and the S&P 500 broadly over the course of the last few years.
0: Yeah, when you think value, you don't necessarily think of tech companies. You think healthcare, financials, utilities. Right. But the story in value, and value is defined, I'll just be very general here, as relatively low price of the stock as compared to book value, low price to book, as opposed to growth stocks, which are the opposite, as defined by, say, for example, Russell, the management firm and index provider that manages and publishes these two indices that I'm talking about. The story of value this year has been beaten down tech companies. Most of the top performers of the top 25 companies, of the top 25 best performers in the Russell 1000, sometimes abbreviated Russell 1, in the Russell 1 value this year, like 20 of them are tech companies. And Micron is the number one in terms of weight in the Russell 1000 value. You wouldn't have thought that necessarily, but tech companies like semi companies, because it's such a boom bust sector, as you've talked about, they get beaten down so much that they become value stocks, and they're what's driving the Russell 1000 value this year relative to growth.
1: It is surprising when you look under the hood of that Russell 1000. There are names that you would expect, the Walmarts and some of the financial institutions. But like you mentioned, some of those tech companies, I don't know if I necessarily would peg as value, but that is an interesting phenomenon that is going on. Speaking of value indices out there, the Dow Jones, there's a piece here from Barron's. We often give the Dow Jones a bit of a hard time on our program just because it is

0: price-weighted. There's only 30 companies in it. It doesn't really do a great job of giving you a sense for how the broader U.S. market is performing. It's sort of an older index that, though it's talked about, I think it's probably marked the most popular and most quoted amongst just regular people that you might be speaking with on a daily basis, but really the S&P 500 is of greater focus for us as investors and people who follow the markets. But there is an interesting piece here in Barron's which just breaks down. We just came up on America's 250th birthday, looking back at where we were on the Dow Jones in 1976, 50 years prior on the 200th birthday, and just the list of companies within the Dow Jones today versus where it was 50 years ago, and only two names have still survived that 50-year period. Chevron and Procter & Gamble were in the Dow Jones in 1976 and still remain there today. There have been many new entrants and many companies that it's interesting just to look back at that have fallen by the wayside. And again, there's nothing really to take away from this piece other than it is just interesting to see, Mark, how these companies ebb and flow their names over time and become, you know, less of a point of emphasis. I mean, some of these names here, Sears, Eastman Kodak, and others that have just gone by the wayside, and points to how difficult it is to sustain dominance for a long time as these publicly traded companies.
1: Yeah, it's I guess it illustrates the dynamism of the U.S. economy. It's creative destruction, as an economist once called it, is a good thing. Mm-hmm. And there's also a lesson there about the way to invest for the long term, which is to, unless you have very strong conviction in some individual companies, buy a broadly diversified stock index that takes care of those turnover issues for you. You always own shares in the industries of the future if you own an index fund. Their weights will change over time. But you don't have to worry about picking winners, which is the beauty of that structure. It's a natural way to buy a slice of the U.S. stock market, of the U.S. economy, really, to the extent that publicly traded stocks are representative.
0: It certainly is reinforced looking at this list from 50 years ago. We're going to take a quick break here on the Financial Exchange. When we come back, we'll have trivia as well as some shakeup at OpenAI, their number two executive stepping down, what that means for the company, and much more on the markets right after this break here on the Financial Exchange.
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1: 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That's DAV5K.Boston. Time for trivia here on the Financial Exchange, and today is Nikola Tesla's birthday. Tesla moved to the U.S. in 1884 and briefly worked for a famed American inventor before a major falling out and subsequent feud over electrical systems. So, our trivia question today, which famous American inventor did Nikola Tesla work for when arriving in the United States? Once again, trivia question, which famous American inventor did Nikola Tesla work for when arriving in the United States? Be the third person today to text us at 617-362-1385 with the correct answer, along with keyword trivia, and win a Financial Exchange Show t-shirt. Once again, the third correct response to text us to the number 617-362-1385 with the correct answer along with keyword trivia will win that t-shirt. See complete contest rules at financialexchangeshow.com.
2: Fiji Simo will be stepping down the number two executive at OpenAI due to some medical issues that she is battling. She's battling a neuroimmune condition that she had previously stepped away from her role in the month of April, and now is saying that she will step down entirely from OpenAI as they head for their public market debut. That was rumored to be later this year, though that has been debated a bit as they are going through quite a bit of shakeup with their business in terms of the valuation that is received in the private market. OpenAI had really a tremendous head start on many of its competitors by getting ChatGPT out there first and getting over a billion users as of a couple months ago. However, Anthropic, its counterpart in the large language model space, has now reached a higher valuation because they have been able to penetrate the enterprise market for businesses a lot stronger than OpenAI had. Fiji Simo was in charge of the CFO at the company, as well as overlooking the chief revenue officer. She was the one that had axed the Soro video app generation of AI on OpenAI to try and cut down some costs, and had also introduced ads to ChatGPT, which did not go over that well. So OpenAI is still kind of struggling to sort of find its footing on the profitability side. It stands to sort of gather. Again, it's a private company, so not entirely sure, but that certainly has been the tea leaves here.
3: Tucker, did we see the story or Paul about OpenAI and Google selling AI models to blacklisted China groups? Financial Times reports.
1: Yeah. Go ahead with that, Mark.
3: Yeah, I know. I'm scanning it now, and I won't pretend to have any deep insight. I'll just read the first couple of sentences. How's that?
1: Yeah.
3: OpenAI and Google are selling their advanced AI models. This isn't funny. I don't know why I'm giggling. Advanced AI models to Chinese tech giants blacklisted by the Pentagon. Okay, so companies that do military stuff. They make military hardware or something, comma, exposing a gap. I won't continue to read the punctuation. Exposing a gap in Washington's efforts to slow Beijing's AI development.
1: Period.
3: Period. They've been supplying AI services to Alibaba, Baidu, Tencent. Am I pronouncing that right?
2: Yes.
3: Tencent. Let's see. Yeah, which the U.S. government is accused of working with China's military. Period. Okay. I think I've come to the conclusion that the executives running these companies have no soul. They would sell their mother out for a bump in share price. And I can't believe we're outsourcing AI policy, a technology which could pose, by their own account, an existential risk to the way we live. I can't believe we're trusting these people with anything at all. I know we talked about this earlier in the week, and I wish I'd mentioned it with Chuck, to Chuck Zada yesterday, because he may have a different view. He may be able to tell me, as you may be able to tell me, Paul, where I'm misunderstanding things here. But we're outsourcing regulation, basically. We're letting the fox guard the hen house here. These technologies are so these programs are so complicated, only the coders who created them can understand them. They could pose a threat to our way of life if the wrong thing is let out into the wild. We've got stories like this today. In retrospect, we may rue the day or the moment or the year or whatever period of time that we didn't regulate this more like a weapon of mass destruction.
2: It certainly brings up a lot of concerns when you hear stories like that. It is something that is so sophisticated that I can't profess to know exactly what these model makers are thinking. It certainly doesn't sound good when you have that technology being parsed out to your enemy or your adversary. So we'll continue to follow those stories as they develop here on the Financial Exchange. We're going to take a quick break here. But when we come back, we'll have Wall Street Watch as well as the answer to our trivia question right after this.
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1: Well, markets are now edging higher, but still relatively quiet to close out the week as investors cautiously await developments out of the Middle East between the U.S. and Iran. South Korean chipmaker SK Hynix is also soon to make its NASDAQ debut here in a matter of moments. We'll keep you updated on the latest there. Right now, the Dow is up about 0.25%, S&P 500 up 0.2%, NASDAQ edging 19 points higher, Russell 2000 is down 0.2%, 10-year Treasury yield is flat at 4.54%, and oil is down 1%, trading at $71 a barrel. Delta beat second quarter expectations, citing strong demand across the board. CEO Ed Bastian said in an interview with CNBC that he expects pricing power from the surge in jet fuel prices for the company to last, even as oil prices fall. Delta down by 2%. Meanwhile, shares in WD-40 jumping 12% after beating earnings expectations and hiking its full-year guidance. Elsewhere, the Wall Street Journal reported that Netflix is discussing the addition of live channels and bundling other subscription-based streaming services to bolster subscriber engagement. Netflix down by 3%, and shares in telecommunications firm Vodafone are jumping 12% after it was revealed French billionaire Xavier Niel took a 16% stake in the company, worth about $6 billion. I'm Tucker Silva, and that is Wall Street Watch. And in the previous segment, we asked you the trivia question: which famous American inventor did Nikola Tesla for when arriving in the U.S.? That would be Thomas Edison. And Ray and East Greenwich, Rhode Island is our winner today, taking home a Financial Exchange Show t-shirt. Congrats to Ray. We play trivia every day here on the Financial Exchange. See complete contest rules at financialexchangeshow.com. And it does look like, Paul, SK Hynix just debuted on the NASDAQ at $170 a share just now.
2: Got it. So up from that 149 that they were priced at, but I think down from a little earlier this morning.
1: 14%. 14% higher than the open, yeah.
2: 14% higher than the open, and early indications they were at 175, so a little bit less than that, but certainly still some enthusiasm regarding their debut. We'll continue to keep listeners apprised if anything out of control happens in early trading. Mark, you had spoken about some of your concerns regarding AI and the behaviors of some of the large model makers in the prior segment. One piece here that is from Bloomberg, where I don't share as many fears when it comes to the use of AI agents building out 60/40 portfolios. This is something that isn't new. Algorithmic trading or machine learning when it comes to stock trading or building portfolios has been around the industry for quite some time. The reason that this piece is done here in Bloomberg, just to give the context, is that JP Morgan has been testing whether their model that is AI powered can beat, you know, the general market. And apparently the 60/40 portfolio that they put together outperformed by 0.7% a year with lower volatility over the course of the past two decades. Very important caveat here that this was done with backtesting. It's not something that it's based on historical context. It's not live trading by any means. It's an area where, Mark, you know, there's a lot of models and algorithms out there in the market, and I'm just not so sure that if everybody is building this, that this will lead to great efficiencies from a portfolio assembly standpoint. But maybe your views differ from mine.
3: There's really not enough information here to say, not surprisingly, that what they're developing is probably considered proprietary.
2: Sure.
3: So by 60/40, by the way, we mean 60% stocks, 40% bonds.
2: Yep.
3: A pretty representative or average mix. So how might you use AI to put to, so those are the broad parameters. My risk tolerance, my return goals are such that 60/40 is right for me. 60% equities, 40% bonds. So what active decisions within the 60 and within the 40 are being made or could be made by software as opposed to people? Well, presumably it's not which to overweight, because that would be sort of boring.
2: Mm-hmm.
3: I don't think it's telling them go 70% stocks if your guidelines allow you to go that.

0: AI. So the AI model could be, the software could be, it could be doing that. It could be market timing. It could also be selecting managers on JP Morgan's platform, and those managers happen to outperform. I don't know. It could also be selecting individual stocks. They don't really tell you where the model added value, is what I'm trying to say. Was it a good market timer? Was it good at security selection, stock or manager security selection? Or was it something else entirely? Did it just rebalance more effectively in retrospect? Mm. So I don't know. There are a lot of levers a manager could pull when you're running an asset allocation fund, a 60-40 fund. It's not clear here where AI, again, added value. And I don't, off the top of my head, wouldn't know where to start if I were setting this thing loose on managing a 60-40. Like, what instructions would I give it? So there's that. Again, you just don't get that information here. And yeah, then there's the go ahead.
1: No, the parameters.

0: approach for testing model accuracy and so-called time series analysis. You train it on some of your set, that's called the training set, and then you let it loose on the rest of the set, that's called the test set, naturally, pretty intuitive. And then you test its accuracy on the test set. And there are variations on that. You can mix things up and to get a good sense for how robust the results are. No indication here as to whether they did that or why they wouldn't if they could have. So, like, not a lot to go on. But, you know, part of my day job here, like at any investment firm, is to due diligence managers. And if Morgan thinks this is an effective way to manage money, they'll bring it to market at some point. We'll learn more.
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1: About a month ago, we were hyper-focused on the IPO of SpaceX. Now we've been talking in today's program about SK Hynix. But the interesting thing that has gone on with SpaceX, it's been, like I said, I believe it was around June 11th or June 12th in which it went public. The first trade for SpaceX was at $150 a share. The IPO price was at $135. Now SpaceX is trading at about $148 a share. What has been surprising is there hasn't really been a tremendous amount of movement in the stock price. Yes, it did peak early on around $220 a share in the first couple days of trading, but other than that, it really hasn't garnered as many headlines in terms of its day-to-day trading activity. The same applies here for Tesla. It has relatively just stayed pretty stagnant. They will report their earnings on July 22nd, but it seems as if the continued focus here is to whether or not there is going to be a merger of Musk to behemoth companies. SpaceX is the sixth largest in the world at the moment on a market cap standpoint.

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8: As promised, we are joined by Paul LaMonica from Barron's this Friday to talk a little bit about a company by the name of National Beverage. Paul, thanks so much for joining us.
9: Thank you, Paul.
8: I am familiar, Paul, with this company in particular because of the LaCroix. Sounds like the Wolf of Wall Street debate that they had. Sparkling water, that's all over my household. My wife is a big consumer of that beverage. Tell us a little bit about National Beverage. They announced a special cash dividend, and just give us a state on how the business is doing. Is my wife buying enough cases of this stuff to keep it going?
9: Well, she might not be. I think that the good news for shareholders is that there is this cash dividend. The company does not pay a regular quarterly dividend, but they do every now and then. I think it's 13 times over the past 22 years they have paid this big cash dividend. So shareholders get rewarded there. The problem, though, is that this is an intensely competitive business right now. LaCroix faces competition from other sparkling water brands, from the likes of Coke and Pepsi. You also have a lot of other sparkling beverage brands, independent, as well as, probiotic sodas as well, like Poppy, that have become increasingly popular. So when National Beverage reported their special

0: special dividend, they also said that sales for the year and earnings were down slightly, and that's continuing a trend for the past couple of years. A UBS analyst that follows the company has a sell rating on the stock and says that, you know, top line growth has been, you know, a challenge for a while now.
1: It certainly is a really competitive area, like you mentioned. Is the potential play for them to try and be acquired by one of the bigger players? It does seem like they all have competition, or they all have like their own offering, and the market cap on it sits around $3 billion. Is that something that has been rumored about, or are they more suited to kind of go at it on their own?
0: Yeah, I have not heard any chatter about the company being for sale. It's a founder-led company that hasn't really shown a willingness, I think, to look to Coke, Pepsi, or another big consumer products firm to buy it. You know, that being said, you never know what will happen in the future, but it is not something that strikes me as likely in the next few years. I wouldn't be suggesting people buy the stock on the hopes of it being a takeover target.
1: Any indications as to what they're trying to focus on in terms of the turnaround here to get those sales back up and growing up and to the right from the declines that they've seen, Paul?
0: Yeah, I mean, it's going to be interesting to see. You haven't really, there hasn't really been much in the way of diversification for the company beyond the LaCroix brand, which is really their flagship. You know, they're constantly introducing new flavors, and they have, like your wife, as you pointed out, a pretty loyal fan base. So it's not as if this is a company that is facing, you know, obsolescence. I think it's just a difficult environment right now for consumer products. In some respects, the success of the LaCroix brand has probably attracted a lot of competition from other beverage companies, both the Cokes and Pepsis of the world, as well as other smaller independent brands like Spindrift, which I know my wife loves.
1: My wife has that too. Therein lies the problem. There's a lot of competition out there, like you mentioned. Paul LaMonica from Barron's talking about National Beverage. Thanks so much for the time, Paul, and have a great weekend.
0: Thanks a lot. You too.
1: Netflix is exploring live TV and bundles as it's struggling to keep viewers hooked. This is a piece here from the Wall Street Journal. They have seen their viewership numbers peak out at 7.8% TV viewership. That was the lowest level since May of 2025, according to Nielsen. So interesting to see this, Mark, from Netflix. They've dived into a couple areas that they were sort of very hesitant to be a part of before, and Reed Hastings, the founder, was almost just against ads is one example. They have ad tier pricing now, and now talking about live TV channels that could be coming on the platform really speaks to the amount of competition in this space on the streaming side, as everyone is fighting for eyeballs constantly.
2: So let's see, live TV, broadcast TV, advertisements, multiple
1: that sounds
2: sources
1: familiar.
2: Of content. Yeah, just throw in a box for the top of your TV and a remote control. A bulky remote control.
1: This
2: and
1: is the
2: back
1: one
2: to the 80s, or
1: yeah, it just feels so reminiscent of this bundling, and it's just a circular
2: it's
1: web.
2: It's comical the way they describe it. It's no, it's not cable, but it's going to have multiple content sources. We're going to have advertisements and all your favorite local TV networks.
3: 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We got sports now.
2: Hey guys.
4: Oh, so cable.
2: That's cable.
1: Time is a flat circle.
2: They just
1: circle,
2: need to buy, you know,
1: like
2: bands and
1: it is it is comical how we've kind of found ourselves back at this point. Particularly what's mentioned in this piece here is the idea of them acquiring Peacock. There was the long drawn out battle for them bidding for Warner Brothers that ultimately went to Paramount. It has just been an arms race in the media space, and some of these ideas that you continue to hear are, like you said, Mark, so reminiscent of the last phenomenon that we had for decades prior of cable television. Taking a look around at markets, the Dow Jones is up about 120 points. The S&P 500 really relatively quiet.

0: really is important.
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4: Hi, everyone. Mark Rosenthal with you on this Friday afternoon. Here's what's happening. Variable clouds, some sun. It'll be hot and buggy. We could get close to 90. There's a chance of a pop-up shower or storm. And then overnight, partly cloudy. It'll be warm, still rather buggy for a while. Temperatures in the upper 60s. Tomorrow and Sunday, looking great. Lots of sunshine. It'll be mild and dry. Temperatures 77 to 84. The heat comes back by early next week. That's my forecast. I'm Mark Rosenthal.
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13: 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Europe.

0: to hear the stories of two women who, despite every obstacle in their path, have found a way to persevere. 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You are about to meet a champion for women's and girls' sports. Hi, this is Candy O'Terry. Welcome to the story behind her success. When it comes to women's ice hockey, she's the best of the best. A lifelong player, an NCAA record-setting coach, an Olympic coach, a mentor, and a trailblazer. Her name, Digit Murphy, and this is her story. Digit, welcome to the show.
1: Thanks, Candy. Thanks for having me.
0: Let's start with your name first. How did you become Digit?
1: So if you look at my Wikipedia page, it says Digidio Murphy. So I'm not Irish. I'm Italian. You know, when I was a little kid, the Digidio just, you know, and it became Digit, and they kind of teased me a little bit because I was a little short. They call me Digit the Midget. So, you know, it was it's a fun little kind of playground name.
0: When did your love of hockey begin?
1: I grew up in Cranston, Rhode Island, and if you look at a lot of former hockey players, a lot of them played for Edgewood and in Cranston, and that's where I grew up. And like Clark Donatelli, like David Quinn, he coaches for the Rangers. My brother played with Dan Capuano, and all those guys that are now in pro hockey, I grew up with them. And my brother played, and I couldn't play because I was a girl, because this was like 1971. I played by myself in the ice rink on a little side rink, and I just loved it.
0: As you were growing up, you know, your girlfriends were, you know, taking ballet lessons, and you're out there playing by yourself,
1: yeah,
0: ice hockey.
1: Absolutely. Of course, you had to have a name for it. Tomboy. You had to be a tomboy, right? You couldn't just be a girl who likes sports. And, you know, now I'm offended. Back then, I'm like, yeah, I'm a tomboy. But, you know, cut my hair short, played with G.I. Joes. My mom and dad just let me. Like, it wasn't like, no, you have to wear pink. So I guess over the course of my life, I have to thank my parents for not saying no. It wasn't that I was just playing. I was the captain of the team. I was the best one. So I was like kind of shocked when I was playing baseball and street hockey and basketball, 9 years old, and they go, you can't play. You're a girl. I tried to sign up for Little League. It hurt me in my heart.
0: How did you handle that?
1: Well, I'm sure I cried. Because I was a little bit of a crier back then. My mom even says, she says, I can't believe you do all these speeches and everything. You used to be so nervous. You were a crier. I'm like, hey, you know, you evolve. I kept playing on the sandlots. I kept playing after school. I kept proving that I was the best. I kept score for my brother's teams. I stayed involved. I stayed active. And I just waited for the opportunity because, you know, one of the things that I've learned over the course of my life is there's always opportunity if you look for it. And you read the energy?
0: Many girls and young women today have no idea what Title IX meant for girls' sports back in the day. When we were coming up, I was a one-meter diver, a swimmer in high school and in college. So like you, I lived this. We had to have bake sales in order to buy our bathing suits. I had a sticker on my car that said Equal Sports for Girls, and every day somebody peeled that sticker off the back of my car, and I had a whole pile of them. And I put it right back on again. Let's talk about how this law changed everything for girls and young women in sports.
1: Title IX is an educational statute, and it only has 37 words. And basically, Title IX says that, well, you must have equal access to education, boys or girls. Sports were involved in the public schools and the universities. So when you have access to a science lab or a technology or metal shop in a school, you had to give that access to girls. So sports fell under that statute. The after-school programs, they were all funded by the federal government. So if you didn't have access to sports, they were in violation of Title IX. You look back on it, it was fought so hard by the men because they had to give up what they had. So they had access to all the money, all the resources, all the fields, and now you had to share. I was shocked to read that the NCAA actually fought it. If they had just divided it in half, we would be further along. Because what that does to you is you have to come up with creative solutions to now try to fund both genders.

0: at Data General to come to Brown, and I got paid $2,600 as an assistant coach. And the men's assistant at that time, I think, made about $26,000. And then as a head coach, $26,000 I made doing three jobs, and I think the men's coach made like $50,000. In the back of my mind, I always had this kind of change agent mentality. And so in 1994, I testified against Brown in the Title IX lawsuit on behalf of the athletes. So, you know, when you say, how was my career from an athlete to a coach? It was the same mindset. It was the same competitive drive. Not only did I try to win, I was also trying to win at life, trying to win at creating opportunities for girls and women while I was a coach. We're multitaskers. We're like, okay, we're going to win here, but we're also going to fix this over here. Let's just say I was a feather ruffler.
1: What is your leadership philosophy, and how do you, as a coach, communicate that to your players?
0: When I was first a leader in the hockey space, I was a yell and teller. I'm like, let's do it because I said so, because that's all you knew back then, right? You had Bill Parcells, who was your role model, or Bobby Knight, or Mike Ditka, and all you saw these guys were like yelling at people and kicking chairs and throwing water bottles. I'm like, oh, yeah, that's me. I'll just be a coach, because that's what you saw as a picture of a coach. It never really felt right. I mean, you know, people would be like, yeah, right, Didge, but it never felt right to me. You know, you almost felt like just yelling and screaming, just like a jackass, right? So much of the kids that I coached were just like, remember these crazy stories about crazy Didge Murphy. But when I left Brown and I became the Boston Blades coach, and I coached in the pro space, these athletes were just so good, and it was more of a collaboration. As you're kind of, I call it leading, guiding, and directing them. You're like a conductor. You're creating energy. You're saying, here's the roadmap. Here's the keys to the car. You drive, and I'm just going to put the bumpers on. And I'm like, ah, you're over there to the right a little bit. You're over there to the left. And to me, that's the most fun when you're coaching women, and even with kids. Like, you can do it the same way. Having the right team is important. And by that I mean, you know, do the players subscribe to your philosophy? And I would rather take a player that had a little less talent and bought in more, because that's going to be a culture that people want to be a part of. And it's a little tricky with women, because I feel like we haven't done women a great service in coaching, because there aren't enough of us. You know, we have allowed men to come in and coach in our space. So women in general, even in the younger ages, think women don't coach. They're not used to hearing the voice of a woman. Half the time, you're fighting with your mom from the age of like 12 to like 25, right? They just don't like hearing or being told what to do. I mean, I think you know this, but I have six kids. So my daughters, like, just, you saw them go through that, you know, that whole puberty all the way to independence. So I think that as older women, they need to just be told why, they need to be told how, and then you have to just let them. It's magical. Like, you'll talk to men and they'll be like, women are so easy to coach, right? I'm like, well, maybe, you know, but I do believe, though, that they listen to men's voices a little better than they do to women, which is kind of sad. Olympians are unique in that they are at the top of the food chain. They are the best of the best. Again, I firmly believe that you just have to let them be themselves. My job as a coach, when you coach Olympians, is to just make sure that they're healthy, that they have the right mindset, that they're confident, and they feel heard. And when you do that with women, they, like, all the stuff that you see, like the lifting weights and, you know, the sprints, that takes care of itself, because they are Olympians. They are talented. Now, the key to having a great Olympic team, and I talked about it earlier, is having that right mix of the talent. I personally think that we still haven't seen it in the U.S. I think we could be dominant. I think we could be more dominant than Canada. I don't think we have all the best hockey players. I'll go out and say it right now. I think that we need a woman coaching the Olympic team. I think there's a special bond between the right women and their players, like the Pat Summits of the world. That could be a game changer for the Team USA. And I'm going to say this because our talent is so good, because we have a creative mindset as the United States of America. We're just a little more, even like when we play sports, we're more free flow. We take risks. We're just not looking at the coach and saying, what do we do? And if you can put that kind of mindset of collaboration and creativity, and you have the right players –

0: You're going to have a miracle Herb Brooks team every single year.
1: You've had the experience of coaching in China. What was that like in terms of the mindset of the athletes there and how you handled that?
0: It was a crazy time. It was so much fun. Back in 2017, myself and Kunlun Red Star and Hockey China set up a program for success in the 2022 Olympics. Because China at the time had gone from, I want to say, like number 4 in the world in 2000 to like number 14. I mean, they were in the lowest division. So our mindset was we have to come in, we have to build confidence, we have to build culture, we have to build leadership, we have to build collaboration in a country that, quite frankly, is communist. But where else can you do that than in sport? They had all the resources in the world. So we literally had to go to China. This was in 2018 to have a pay equality platform for hockey players. Our Olympians were not getting paid a livable wage. When you think about the fact that in 2018, the Olympians were not getting paid. They actually boycotted the World Championships for salary. This was in 2018, and USA Hockey ended up having to pay them, and I believe the number was $80,000. So at that point, we were negotiating salaries in China, and guess what our Olympians were going to get paid? $80,000, because that was the market. So we brought Olympic women from Team USA to China as part of our ecosystem to help train the Chinese. We called that the sport ambassador model. So our mindset was, let's create two teams and let's have 10 North Americans on each team training one-on-one with the Chinese players.
1: Talk about bridging cultural gaps.
0: It's crazy.
1: Unbelievable, right? You continue to climb the ladder in women's hockey as the president of the National Women's Hockey League, the Toronto Six, the franchise team. This was April 2020, and then the world shuts down for the pandemic. Give us a bird's eye view of what the pandemic was like for athletes and the sports world.
0: You got to remember, at that point in time, we did not have a franchise in the NWHL in Canada. So this is now the first franchise. Now we're building it in COVID. And the owners were like, oh, Didge, you can handle it. I'm like, yeah, I can handle it. No problem. No one was doing anything. Athletes were the only ones who were allowed to actually play. Everyone else was shut down. They were in isolation. Canada was a totally different animal than the U.S. They were like scared they were going to die. And I'm an American and I'm like, what is happening here? Like, first of all, I think we're kind of obnoxious as Americans wherever we go. Like, you know, we just break the rules and we're like, ah, it's no problem. When I came into the country, they would track your app on your phone. If you weren't quarantined for 2 weeks, they would call yourself. We would have to test going over the border to play every team. So it was nuts. Our practices, we could only play with 10 people on the ice at once, including coaches. So the U.S. kids are playing, they're all playing like a whole team, and we're practicing with 10 people. And we had to do two sessions at the same time.
1: And no fans in the stands.
0: No fans. Curtains in the middle. It was out of control.
1: Let's take it back from 1987 to where we are today. What's been the biggest change for you?
0: Women's sports are actually something now. I think that's the most heartwarming to me. Personally, I wish it happened even quicker. It warms my heart that Caitlin Clark happened. She has just done what Michael Jordan did to basketball. I'd like to see more Caitlin Clarks. I'm hoping that we're going to see more Caitlin Clarks. I like the idea of having more professional women's leagues. I love the NWSL. I love what Jessica Berman's doing. She's really brought an Angel City. That kind of model has brought it into the 21st century. Some things I don't like. I don't like that the players still are not paid. Leadership needs to be more female-centric. Here's what really is a rub for me. We make it all about the athletes. But really, it's a circle, right? It's the athletes come in, they exit, they should be leading, and then they give back. And we haven't gotten there yet in women's sports. We're trying. Also, I'd like to see more female owners. We have not gotten to a point, in my humble opinion, that we haven't amassed enough wealth yet. In 1974 was when the Fair Credit Act

0: like, these people clap. All I have to do is hit a ball. So
1: this could be good.
0: Yeah. So that's kind of like how I grew up, and lots of food and Italian kind of culture. And I had a brother and a sister, and we all played hockey, believe it or not. And I was lucky enough to be recruited again. They found me on that little rink I was talking about.
1: Wow.
0: And that's how I started playing organized women's hockey in 1972.
1: Who was your role model, Digit, when you were growing up?
0: You're going to laugh, but it was Carl Yastrzemski and Freddie Lynn and the Red Sox, Carlton Fisk, Bobby Orr. We worked with Phil Esposito and the China Project, so I got to work with my icon.
1: Were
0: right?
1: you starstruck?
0: Yeah, I wasn't. I've never been starstruck with the guys. I'm not impressed. I'm never impressed.
1: Where does your work ethic come from? It's pretty powerful.
0: I love to work. I think it's just from day one. I didn't really like school. I did the work in school, but playing like with your hands and doing something, getting up every day or going into the garden or playing hockey, like that's what I thrive in. And that mentality, I just kind of apply to my everyday grind. It comes from athletics. It's carrying your hockey bag in the freezing cold, right? It's having to be on time all the time. It's just, it's all tied back to athletics. My mom too, my mom was a worker bee.
1: You mentioned your children earlier on. You have six children.
0: I do.
1: How did becoming a mother change you?
0: Wow. It made me understand, number one, how hard it is to have children and a career.
1: Okay.
0: The second you have that baby, and Kevin came out. Kevin, he's my oldest. I have a little grandbaby now, Olive. When Kevin came out, it was just like you fell in love again. You fell in love all over again with your babies. And it makes you understand that selflessness is just what you need to be when you're a mom. And what I always harken back to with my coaching career, I used to say, it helped me be a mom because if the players can love you, your kids can love you. Because I was a coach before I was a mom. If you're nice to your players and, you know, you give them unconditional feedback and love and they give it back to you, it makes you a powerful human, you know. And I think motherhood is the big equalizer in sports. That's why I think women are the best coaches, because we understand kids and we understand collaboration and unconditional love, and all the things that we learn as moms totally apply to coaching and teaching, which is again why I really rack my head against the wall into why more women can't coach.
1: You may not be willing to admit it, but it's very clear to me sitting here and preparing for this interview that you're a trailblazer, Digit. You've done things that other women haven't done. And I do believe that we stand on each other's shoulders. Do you feel like a trailblazer? And what's been the hardest part?
0: I do now feel like a trailblazer. I never felt like one when I was testifying for Brown. It's always the right thing to do. If you do the right thing, great things will happen back. But now when I look at what the responsibility is for the next generation heroes, leaders, and role models, I'm disappointed in this generation, and here's why. Because we, meaning myself and all the other women in coaching, or you know, whoever stood up for Title IX, we blaze trails for the players now in the NCAA. It's their responsibility to blaze the new path and to include the women. These players right now are getting full scholarships because of women before them. Now they want to go get paid equally in the pro level. And I say, hold on, wait a minute. Let's grow the business of sports together. And let's not have our hand out for the NHL to create a WNHL or the NBA to create a WNBA. That's not their responsibility. It's our responsibility now to grow the next generation, grow the business, work with other women. And I'm not happy with this, because you can't go make all the money and then be like, okay, I'm a trailblazer. No, you're not. You're not a trailblazer. You may have gotten the money from a guy, but now what are you doing with it to sustain it? That's what I want to see.
1: Next three questions we ask everybody who is a guest on the show. First one, when an obstacle is in your path, how do you get around it?
0: I usually jump over it or plow my way through it like a snowplow. Back in the day, I definitely was hot-headed or I'd get angry. Now I'm a little more calculated. I've learned to not be as bullish, a little more inquisitive. So I think if anyone's listening and they're angry and they're thinking that things aren't just, take a step back, wait 24 hours,

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1: Me too. All right, here's our final question. I believe that we do live our lives in chapters. And if you and I had met 10 years ago, 20 years ago, 30 years ago, maybe as athletes 40 years ago, we would have a different story. But right now, what do you think success means? What does it mean to you at this time in your life?
0: Success means following your passion and energy and doing what you love every day. 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
1: 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And thank you for listening. If you know someone I should feature on the show, nominate her today, candyoterry.com. That's Candy with a Y, OTERRY.com. I'll have a new inspiring story for you next week. And remember, when we lift each other up, we all rise. What's your story? I can't wait to hear it.
2: 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And today we're talking about how Medicaid irrevocable trusts operate. Todd, many people are afraid that if they transfer money to an irrevocable trust, they will be giving up control of their assets and will have to ask their trustee for permission to spend their own money. Now, is this a valid concern?
3: No, it's really not. And folks, when you think about irrevocable trust, please remember that there are many different kinds of irrevocable trust. There are some that require a loss of control, rigidity, inflexibility. However, the trust we're talking about when you're protecting assets from a nursing home allow the donor to remove and replace the trustee, allow the donor to have really an unbelievable amount of control over the assets that are in the trust. They can live in their house. They can manage and invest their own money. They can sell a house. They can buy a new house. 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Folks, the control you keep over your assets in an irrevocable trust is really something you must try to learn about. And that's why we're giving you away a guide today to help you understand these trusts.
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2: Your Power Hour of inspiring stories continues with part two of the story behind her success. I'm on a mission to find women who are doing great things with their lives. And you know what? They aren't hard to find. Hi, this is Candy O'Terry. Welcome to the story behind her success. In the spotlight, a woman who got her start in PR, rising to great heights, leading the launch of high-profile global brands. But when she became a mom, she opened up a new chapter in her life, choosing parenthood and volunteerism over career. It was a devotion to doing good that inspired she and her husband to make the largest gift in the history of Mass General Hospital cancer research history last year. And then a few months later, she topped off 2023 by launching her new big chapter as founder of the Odell Women's Center. Her name is Keely Krantz, and this is her story. Keely, welcome to the show.
3: Thank you, Candy.
2: Let's dive in. I want to start from the beginning. I want to talk about your amazing PR career. You were mentored by a pioneer in your field.
3: I was. I was at Boston College and applied to jobs all across the country and eventually landed on one working for Janet Dietrichs out of Chicago. And she was a tough, tough mentor, but she was outstanding. She challenged me to be something I never thought I would ever aspire to. I really appreciate her for that because she pushed me, and she pushed me in ways that were sometimes a little painful and humbling and all of those things. But she also taught me that as a young woman in this field, I could achieve anything that anyone else in the field could achieve. And that was a strong message 25, 30 years ago. The most successful people were still in that field, largely males. So I thank her for that, and I appreciate her for that.
2: Edelman Public Relations is a giant in the field, and I cannot tell you how many guests I have been pitched throughout my career from Edelman PR. You climbed the ladder there, and you were just referring to how Janet taught you that you could do anything. As you climbed the ladder when you were doing that, was there a pipeline for women who wanted to be in the C-suite, or did you kind of have to open that door yourself?
3: There were some people that were incredibly supportive, and I can really remember them vividly. And I have to say there were some that were less supportive, but you know what? I don't remember them as much. So I think that that's the takeaway there.
2: You were the lead on the launch of Motorola's Bluetooth technology. Take us into what it's like in a role playing as the lead for a big launch like this and getting that across the finish line. What do you remember about that time in your life? That's pretty heady, right?
3: You know, it was. And it was so exciting because at a young age, I was exposed to some of the top brass at Motorola, which was intimidating. But also, I learned a lot about being bold and aggressive. And that was one of Motorola's mantras, you know, and they were doing incredibly innovative, big risk, big reward type projects. And so to be attached to that and part of it, I like to think I took away some of those learnings with me that in order to have great reward, you have to take great risk.
2: Tell me, what makes a great PR campaign? And is there one out there right now that you admire or have in the past?
3: Some of the campaigns are just completely unexpected, I think, are the ones. I think sometimes we can get a little bit overwrought with our planning and strategy and striving for perfection when sometimes humor really works well.
2: Oh, yeah.
3: I'm a big fan of humor.
2: I love stand-up comedy, right?
3: I certainly do. And I think some of the more successful campaigns that we see, and you can watch any Super Bowl ad, you'll see that humor is just really connects people. And so that's what I like to see. That's what I think is one of the most effective ways to communicate.
2: At the height of your career, you decided that you were going to stay home with these two children of yours. Tell me, how did motherhood change you, Keely?
3: It humbled me. It truly did. I thought that it would come very naturally to me. I always thought that I was probably capable of being a very maternal person, but it humbled me how difficult it was at times, especially with really young children at home and knowing that I had really sort of closed the door on my career. I made a firm decision that I wasn't going to work part-time or consult, and it was an option at the time, and I was really decisive about that, and then I sort of had some regrets, like maybe I shouldn't have closed the door so firmly on that. So I think resting with my decision was a little difficult, but then, you know, I kind of hit my stride, and you know what, I think one of the most beautiful things was that I found a community of other moms, some who are working, some who weren't, but we supported each other, and no matter what our choices were, and that to me was one of the beautiful things that came from motherhood, was forming this community of other women who we were sharing a lot of the same experiences and challenges, but everybody's situation is unique, and just feeling supported was so huge.
2: You know, one of the things I'm also thinking about is when you come off of a big career like that, where, as we said, you're launching big brands, you're flying all over the world, you're a big shot, and then suddenly you're home changing diapers. And you had referred to, you know, there were times when I asked myself, was there some sense of loss?
3: I had this big, thick portfolio that I had been assembling. And I remember one day, my kids were maybe 2 and 5. I remember zipping it up and throwing it away. And
2: oh,
3: I remember, it was this, like, a very symbolic moment of, okay, this part of my life is over. And I remember my daughter, I think was about 5, and she said, are you going to regret that? So I hope not. But
2: out of the mouths of babes,
3: right? Yeah.
2: Oh, my goodness. As a stay-at-home mom, you immersed yourself in volunteering.

0: much bigger level, you know, really formative for me, because the people we served were facing really traumatic circumstances and unexpected circumstances. You know, the concept that any of us are maybe an illness or a death or a divorce away from needing social services. We had clients who had been teachers their whole lives or employed and maybe lost a spouse or had a series of circumstances happen that led them to the door of a food pantry, a place they never thought they would be. We all need to be compassionate to each other because we don't know what is around the corner for any of us.
1: And that's where gratitude comes in.
0: Yes.
1: You and your husband, Jason, speaking of gratitude, made the largest gift in Massachusetts General Hospital cancer research history last year. Bring us into that decision. Why that particular organization? What was your motivation?
0: I'm sure you'll agree we're all pretty fortunate to have the world's greatest hospital in our backyard here in Boston, and we've always been grateful for that. And when we started to think about how to approach philanthropy in our lives, we started with kind of going back to our early careers where both of us had been exposed to a lot of venture capital. And so that model of high risk, high reward guided that principle. And in that case, we sort of felt like, look, let's invest in the best and brightest minds, and let's take big swings at one of the biggest problems facing us as a global community. And obviously that's eradicating cancer.
1: The gift you made established annual cancer research awards of $6 million per year. Is the money earmarked for specific research? Tell us how it works.
0: Dr. Daniel Haber, who heads up the Mass General Cancer Center, one of the most passionate, innovative, brilliant individuals you could possibly imagine to lead a cancer center. And in talking with him about our gift, we sort of reflected on this venture capital model that, look, we don't want to see small incremental changes. We want to see monumental, fundamental, landscape-changing breakthroughs. And we are willing to take big risks with big ideas. And we want to empower the most brilliant physician, scientists, researchers to be able to take huge risks on big ideas, big, bold, aggressive ideas. And that's

specifically. We're starting to see some stuff in services, but by and large, what we were seeing was goods inflation beginning to cool off. The headline reports that we saw this morning for January were

0: dedicated women's center where we bring in many different nonprofits at low or no cost within the same collaborative space. In 1 year, we've purchased a 15,000 square foot building. We've established an anchor tenant, which is Dress for Success Western Mass. We're in the process of building out career training space. We just held a diaper drive last weekend where we distributed 20,000 diapers to the community. And next week, we are going to be announcing our first grant cycle. So we will be distributing a little over $250,000 in grants to local nonprofits that serve low-income women in Springfield.
1: You know, you talked about Dress for Success and saying to yourself, wait a minute, what if we brought together other charities under one roof? Was this a kitchen table conversation that you had? Was this you're driving along in the car and suddenly you said to yourself, I should do this? I'm wondering where all these great ideas come from, basically.
0: Well, really, truly, I have to give so much credit. My executive director of the Odell Women's Center, her name is Margaret Tantillo. She's been a Springfield area nonprofit leader for more than 20 years, incredibly well-respected, unbelievable network of support and respect for her. And she previously ran Dress for Success Western Mass. And so it was sort of an idea that she floated, and I think I just grabbed onto it, and we ran with it together. And that's what's been really exciting, because we've sort of have been in partnership in creating this new entity. And we've done a lot of work, and I'm really proud of this. We are not coming into the community with the idea that we have all the solutions. We're trying to come into this with much more humility and be listeners before we try to be advisors or collaborators or leaders. We know that we need to establish trust and we need to listen to what the community needs. What we've learned is there are so many great resources for people, but we've also learned that low-income women face so many challenges that to connect them with these opportunities, you have to help them overcome the obstacles.
1: Maybe she's a mom, and in order for her to get to that class, she needs childcare. These are the things that we carry on our shoulders that some men don't, yeah, right?
0: You're right. There's just challenges that are unique,
1: unique to being to female.
0: A woman.
1: Odell Women's Center is named after your grandmother. Oh, and the smile. Tell us all about her.
0: Yes, so Connie Odell, Constance, she goes by Connie. She's 98 years old. She's doing beautifully. She's an intelligent woman. She spent 40 years as a maternity nurse caring for, in a lot of cases, low-income women and their infants in the Springfield and Holyoke area. A story I love about her, because it's really a personal philosophy of mine, is that it's a wonderful thing to give and help. But if you can do that with respect and compassion, it makes all the difference to people. And I know my Nana learned a few phrases in Spanish. She had a lot of Spanish-speaking, you know, mothers in her care. And she took the time to learn a few phrases in Spanish because she wanted to make these young mothers feel more comfortable and feel respected. And I think that's such a beautiful thing. Sometimes that little thing that you can do to make someone else feel respected, and that kindness, is a philosophy we've tried to carry into the Odell Women's Center.
1: Well, our elders have so much wisdom to share. Can you share with us maybe one or two little nuggets of what you've learned from your grandmother, your Nana?
0: Yes.
1: Over the course of your life?
0: Yes.
1: What does she say to you when you sit down talking to her?
0: Well, you know, Nana is an incredibly religious person, and she's a person who has great contentment, and I think that comes from her faith. I think reaching contentment is a real challenge. She has found a way to manage to do that, and I admire her so much for that, and I aspire to achieve that same level of contentment in my life.
1: Located in this great big building, and you're offering low and no-cost residences to nonprofits that share your vision. So tell us how this works, just in case someone might be listening and they're saying to themselves, oh, we'd be a really good fit.
0: What we are looking to do is to bring in organizations that will help connect women with the resources available to them, and not just one time, but to follow them through the process. We really envision ourselves taking care of the whole person.
1: One-stop shopping.
0: Yes, yes. It's going to take us some time to get there, and I recognize that. I'm a little impatient, so I got to work on that with myself. But we're making great progress, and I think with our grant programs, we're really demonstrating to the community why we're here and that we want to be collaborative.

0: collaborators, go to odellwomenscenter.com. I always love to take a little walk down memory lane and find out about what life was like for you when you were growing up. We know you're from Western Massachusetts. Can you tell us about your hometown?
1: I grew up in Wilbraham, Massachusetts, which you might know to be the home of Friendly's Ice Cream. So, and that was my summer employment for many, many years. And what I learned there is that if you have time to lean, you have time to clean. So that was, you know, if you weren't standing around on your shift waitressing at Friendly's, you're being told to go wipe some counters.
0: What was it like in your house? Brothers, sisters, parents, easygoing, strict? Give us a picture.
1: My dad started off at MassMutual, which is a big insurer out in Springfield. He started off as an actuarial student there, and he worked his way up to become the CFO.
0: What a success story to watch, right?
1: And my mother supported him all along the way, supported us. But my mom also had a career as a first grade teacher. So she balanced a job and a home life as well. And I had a younger brother who I adore, still really close to. And I had my wonderful network of people I'm still in touch with. One in particular, my best friend from the age of two, and we still see each other all the time. And
0: nothing else like it, right?
1: No, it's true. That shared history. You know, my parents taught me that anything was possible. That is a message that I do hope the Odell Women's Center can bring to a population that doesn't always hear that from their community. So I hope that we can be the agent that tells low-income women anything really is possible, and we're here to help you achieve it.
0: Who was your role model when you were growing up?
1: Probably my mom, because...
0: Number one answer on this program.
1: I think so, yeah. I mean, my mom was just someone who was constant, loving, supportive, loyal, so devoted to our family. Nothing is more important than family. I aspire to be as loving and devoted as she is.
0: What did your parents teach you about work ethic?
1: My brother and I had jobs. We earned our spending money for when we wanted to spend money, and so I think that work ethic was just... It wasn't a choice.
0: It was an expectation.
1: It was.
0: You taught CCD when your kids were growing up. What role has faith played in your life?
1: A very big role. I have to say, you know, growing up Catholic, and religious education when I was a kid was almost a little scary in my experience. I'm sure that's not everyone's experience, but in the church setting that I was in, it was really strict, you know, and it was really regimented, and there wasn't a lot of room for talking about what it means to be Christian. It was more sort of a lot of rote memorization and stuff like that.
0: The Baltimore Catechism.
1: Yes. I like to think that the church is evolving in that way a little bit in terms of the way we're teaching the youth.
0: Okay, Keely, what is next for you? What are your long-term goals for the Odell Center? Let's go with that first.
1: I want to be seen as a connector, someone who can elevate the experience for other people. And not just for me, but for the entire Odell Women's Center.
0: Your motto is, you teach people how to treat you.
1: My friend, her name is Melanie, she said to me one day, and I'll never forget it, she said, Keely, you teach people how to treat you. And that really stuck with me, because if you teach people that it's okay to be unkind to you or unfair or to dismiss you, that's on you. I think that that's just a wonderful expression, and I think I say it to anyone who will listen to me. Candy, you teach people how to treat you.
0: Yes, ma'am,
1: yes.
0: I will. Next three questions, Keely, we ask everyone who is a guest on our show. Number one, when an obstacle is in your path, how do you get around it?
1: I can be pretty aggressive, I have to be honest. If it has something to do, like, with my kids and their health, for example, I can be a bit of a fighter, I would say. I think my husband would agree with that.
0: What is the best piece of advice you have ever received? Can you pass that along to our listeners today?
1: I do love that expression, you teach people how to treat you. I also think, and I know it's probably trite, but you never know what someone else is going through. That really resonates with me now that I'm over 50 years old and I've had my own really difficult experiences in life. And until you have some of those difficult experiences, sometimes you might jump to a conclusion about someone else's behavior. But I think that the first thought, beyond reacting to someone maybe behaving in a way that's upsetting to you, is to take a step back and think maybe they are going through something really hard too.
0: Final question. I believe we live our lives in chapters, and you, Keely, have had quite a few pretty exciting ones so far. What does success mean to you in this chapter of your life?
1: I want when people to remember me, to remember how I treated them. And that extends to

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7: Hi, everyone. Mark Rosenthal with you on this Friday afternoon. Here's what's happening. Variable clouds, some sun. It'll be hot and buggy. We could get close to 90. There's a chance of a pop-up shower or storm. And then overnight, partly cloudy. It'll be warm, still rather buggy for a while. Temperatures in the upper 60s. Tomorrow and Sunday, looking great. Lots of sunshine. It'll be mild and dry. Temperatures 77 to 84. The heat comes back by early next week. That's my forecast. I'm Mark Rosenthal.
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1: Hi, this is Chuck and Mike from the Armstrong Advisory Group. 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It's titled Talking to Your Kids About Inheritance. And Mike, one of the pieces that I think needs to be focused on in this discussion is how long-term care situations may influence what kind of inheritance is able to be passed on and what plans are for long-term care.
2: Yeah, we all know the vast majority of people do not carry long-term care insurance, whether for right or wrong, that is the case. And so having an understanding with the kids, not only of, you know, who's in charge of making medical decisions, but how you expect that those medical decisions could affect a future inheritance and what to prioritize, right? Maybe there's a family home that's always been in the family that you want to make sure is passed along, and valuing that appropriately compared to retirement accounts or something else can be confusing for children.
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2: 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And so understanding that and having those conversations early is important.
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3: Welcome to this Friday edition of the Financial Exchange. Paul Lane, Mark Vandetti, and Tucker Silva here with you in what's been a relatively quiet week in terms of economic information. We did have the Federal Reserve meeting minutes come out this Wednesday. Big takeaways from that is inflation continues to remain a concern of the Federal Reserve, and also they are concerned about the AI data center investment and its impact on persistent inflation. So that is something that is certainly a focus. We did have Q2 earnings that have come out this week. We've had a first few handful of couple companies who have reported their numbers, but really earnings season will kick into high gear next week when the banks will kick off the earnings cycle on Tuesday, July 14th, with some of the big financial institutions coming out with their Q2 earnings numbers here. Taking a look at markets this morning, we're relatively in mixed territory. There's not a tremendous amount of activity going on. Oil continues to remain relatively flat after a pretty significant

0: it catalyzes, you know, more enthusiasm, it also means that the bust, when it happens, and it will, and this is, I hate to sound doomish, but all booms are followed by busts. You could argue we don't know it's a boom until the bust occurs. Then in retrospect, it was obvious. But I think it's pretty plain to most observers, even enthusiasts, that we're living through a boom. This is more evidence of that, and they're looking to take advantage of it. So there's that part of the story, which has both a good and a bad interpretation, sheen, I don't know, whatever you want to call it. And then there's the more encouraging story. You hear a lot of doomsayers talk about the demise of the dollar as the world's reserve currency, and you're going to immediately think, where's he going with this? Where am I going with this? But this is testimony to the fact that when companies want to raise capital, they don't do it on the DAX. They don't do it on the FTSE. They, or whatever the name of the London Stock Exchange is. you know what I mean.
1: I know. It's FTSE is the letters for it, but the FTSE is always funny to hear out loud. I get what you're coming
0: right,
1: with, though.
0: Right, right. When you want to raise money, you do it here. And you could argue, well, cynically, they're looking to take advantage of the astronomical prices, so-called valuations. Price is a multiple of whatever earnings is your favorite definition of earnings. They want to take advantage of a bubble, and that is true. But to me, it's also testimony to the fact that the U.S. has the deepest and most dynamic financial markets in the world, and as long as that is the case, and as long as we really don't screw things up, and there are plenty of ways in which we could, the dollar will remain the world's reserve currency, and that has benefits in terms of lower interest rates, ease of doing transactions and stuff like that, and higher standards of living at the end of the day. So this is a testament to the strength and the dynamism of the U.S. economy and financial markets to me.
1: Absolutely. It will be the largest sale by a non-U.S. company with this IPO here. So what they do when you list on the U.S. stock exchange for a foreign company like SK Hynix, that is a South Korean company, they will have what are called American Depository Receipts, or ADRs. What will occur is they are going to offer 178 million ADRs. The ratio of ADRs to shares is for every 10 ADRs that you buy, you get one share of the company. They are going to be priced at $149 each. So if you wanted to buy 10 shares of the ADR to get one share of the actual company, you'd spend about $1,490 here. So we'll see what the appetite looks like for this IPO here. It certainly has been an area that has seen tremendous amount of investment and enthusiasm. And to Mark's point earlier, they are harnessing that enthusiasm to raise additional capital to build out their capacity. And the question for all of us as investors and people who follow the market is, to your point, Mark, certainly there is just, it seems like, unparalleled enthusiasm for everything within the tech stack that goes into these data centers. How long does that go on for is what we'll continue to debate for months here.
0: Yeah.
1: Any cracks, that's what we're going to be looking for.
0: Yeah, no doubt. The appetite, as you put it, will be voracious. Mm-hmm. The question, is that a good sign or a bad sign?
1: Right.
0: That may seem like a silly question to ask. They want to raise money. They're going to raise it, and they're going to use that to make investments. Those investments will make chips cheaper, more plentiful. These things are a commodity, as you've talked about, Chuck Zada and Mike Armstrong have talked about a lot. So again, these boom periods, whether it's the 1920s or real estate in the 1980s more narrowly, or internet infrastructure in the 1990s, they tend to contain the seeds of their own demise.
1: Hopefully that doesn't come sooner rather than later. But like you said, it always is going to be something that looms on investors' minds here.
2: By the way, I'm sorry, Paul. Just before 10 o'clock this morning, Bloomberg's reporting that the ADR is at $175 each.
1: Wow.
2: Or 17% higher than its offering.
1: So
2: that's according to Bloomberg.
1: Clearly, there is some appetite and demand out there for those ADRs. There is a lot of enthusiasm, which is to be expected. I think that a lot of investors have been incredibly blown away by the returns of the Philadelphia Semiconductor Index. To be clear, SK Hynix isn't going to be immediately eligible for that, but that certainly, I feel, is

0: is part of their plan here to list on U.S. markets to get access to that capital, to get access to that invested, to narrow down some of the valuation gap between Micron, which I would say is its kind of U.S. counterpart that has just surged dramatically year to date and certainly over the course of the last 12 months. The tech sector today in early trade, it's been really volatile all week long, but it seems to be relatively flat at the moment, but we'll keep you apprised of further market action there, and we'll keep you apprised as to how SK Hynix comes out in its early trading here. Clearly seems like there is a lot of enthusiasm for this IPO.
1: What's interesting about that, you say narrow the valuation gap. You're going to hear that phrase a lot, I think, over the next couple of days with respect to this, of course. And what we mean by that, correct me if I'm wrong, is that investors in the U.S. are willing to pay a higher multiple of earnings than investors elsewhere.
0: Correct.
1: So you want to list your shares here if your peers here in the United States are getting a higher multiple because you can raise more capital. So why is that? Are we more savvy long-term investors or maybe speculators than the rest of the world? I mean, that's when you think about that, it might raise some concerns. Why are U.S. investors willing to pay a higher multiple for the same thing? We're talking about the same, like, this is not, they're not starting a different company here, doing they're doing the same thing as they are abroad. They can raise more money here, all else equal, because markets here are arguably frothier.
0: Does it also play into this, the enthusiasm for the dollar? Like, I mean, that's kind of always been the issue with international markets versus U.S. ones, where we've commanded a higher multiple. Is it that playing out too on this
1: level? Well, I guess it depends on what you think about what the exchange rate's going to do. And I don't know that
0: right.
1: I don't know that any right. If you think the dollar is going to go up, and you are an investor living abroad, say you're in South Korea, is it a dollar or a yuan or whatever their currency is? Who cares?
0: Yeah.
1: We only care about the dollar here. If you think your currency is going to gain value relative to the dollar, or you think the dollar is going to gain value relative to your currency, you might want to own more dollar-denominated assets. So that might be an angle for some. But I suspect most are just looking to cash in on the boom.
0: Just the froth, yeah.
1: Cashing on the froth, right.
0: We're going to take a quick break here on the financial exchange, but when we come back, talking about an issue that should be impacting all listeners at the moment is grocery store prices. Volumes are down, and grocers are looking to make cuts across the board to entice you to fill up that grocery basket a little bit more than you were previously. We're going to cover everything on the consumer spending in the grocery stores right after this break here on the financial exchange.
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4: 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The proceeding was paid for and the views expressed are solely those of

showed, what, 6.5% year-over-year inflation. Mm-hmm. And you know, key cooling off occurring in goods inflation specifically. We're starting to see some stuff in services, but by and large, what we were seeing was goods inflation beginning to cool off. The headline reports that we saw this morning for January were slightly higher than expectations, but I would say within a rounding or over. So

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1: Consumers are paring down their spending at grocery stores, and grocery stores are racing to cut prices. We covered this earlier a little bit this week as Walmart announced that it was going to be cutting prices on ground beef rolls, cherries, potato chips, a 24-pack of Coca-Cola, and all of these measures are aimed at getting consumers across the United States back into their stores. What grocers have seen is a decline in volume in terms of what people are spending year over year. In the 4 weeks that ended the month of June, across 61 categories, if we looked year over year on the volume, we have seen a 2% decline in volume of groceries purchased by American consumers. And so as a result of that, what these grocers are trying to do, though they operate on incredibly narrow margins as it is, anywhere from 1.5% to 2% is the average grocer margin, they're looking at some potential loss leaders to just entice people to not only come in the door, but put more in their basket. And Mark, this speaks to sort of the larger inflationary story. We focus so much on the oil and gas side of things here, but inflation has percolated across many different categories, and that's why you have it running at about 4% year over year. Now, the Fed typically will look to strip out the impacts of food and energy because they do tend to be volatile, but it certainly is part of the inflationary story for sure.
2: Yeah, inflation, CPI, Consumer Price Index, which is what we normally devote our attention to and what people think of when you say inflation. There are other measures. The Fed uses a slightly different measure, but for reasons that are not important to this discussion. Inflation is the average change in prices. So there's a lot of other stuff in there. And food could be a driver 1 month. Insurance premiums could be a driver another month. Cell phone services could be on the margin distorting the trend in inflation. There are lots of subcategories, lots of components, which is why the Fed prefers measures that strip out things they believe to be outliers, not always food and energy. That measure that we call core is imperfect. There's no assurance that the biggest distortions of what's really going on in inflation are going to come from those two segments, Paul. That's why Chairman Warsh has cited trimmed measures, including the median, which is the one in the middle. So you trim everything except for the observation, whatever that category is in the middle, and that changes every month, to get at what the trend is in inflation. It's a really hard thing to do, Paul. We don't know what inflation is, what it truly is in real time.
1: It is definitely difficult to try and assess, but certainly from what you're seeing in terms of transaction volume, it does seem like there's no way that you can cut it otherwise, that Americans are looking to slightly deviate in terms of what is going to their grocery basket on a weekly or however frequently they shop basis. Now, some of the reasons that are attributed to this decline in volume, the rise in weight loss drugs is something that has been cited, the reduction in food stamps is another one that has been mentioned, but however you look at it, shoppers are buying less. It is anticipated that over the course of this year that we would see the prices across all food categories rise about 3.2%. That's according to the Department of Agricultural Economic Research. So it will be something that will be on the front of consumers' minds, so we'll continue to follow it. But another story that
2: can I say another thing about that? This is a gimmick.
1: They're
2: lowering prices on some conspicuous things. That little basket you quoted was a sort of eclectic, random selection of things. Overall, food prices are going to continue to rise. Transportation costs are going up. You and Chuck and others on this show have talked about diesel prices. They've spiked, and they're going to continue to go up because Russia's now cutting off exports. Obviously, that makes transportation more expensive, which feeds into food and grocery prices. So it's going to take more than a couple of gimmicks by industries that are bullied by, say, the president. And understandable if

0: I were in his shoes, I guess I'd be doing the same thing if to the extent that I had influence, and he does. So they're going to make some big conspicuous cuts, but it's not going to make a dent in overall inflation, because the forces driving inflation don't originate with grocery store pricing practices. So browbeating grocery stores or gas stations misdiagnoses the problem. There are a lot of things the government can't control. It can control the money supply via the usual methods that the Fed employs. It can control short-term interest rates, I should have said, via its control over the money supply. And that's something that is within the federal government's control. But if you tighten monetary policy to reduce inflation, you generally also drive up unemployment.
1: That's the difficult balance that you find yourself in. Yeah, to be clear, just because Walmart announces that they're giving you a deal on cherries or 24-pack of Coca-Cola, that doesn't mean that they're just forgoing their margins on other areas. And both those right. markets, both gas and food, they're low-margin businesses. So there really isn't a lot to cut. There's a tremendous amount of competition in both of them. So they can only do so much. And to your point, Mark, it is a bit of a promotional endeavor. And listeners shouldn't take it as, oh, all of a sudden there are deals everywhere and everything's on sale. It's just promotional activity to try and get you into the stores. And hopefully when you're in there, you buy more stuff. That is certainly something that all the grocers are focused on. Taking a look around at markets, we're in relatively light trading activity today. The S&P 500 is up slightly, and the Dow Jones is up about 78 points. Taking a look at oil, it sits around $72 a barrel, down about 0.5% or so. We're going to take a break here on the Financial Exchange, but when we come back, we're going to have Wall Street Watch and much more on interest rates right after this break.
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1: Markets trading modestly lower to close out the week as investors cautiously await developments out of the Middle East between the U.S. and Iran. South Korean chipmaker SK Hynix is also making its debut on the NASDAQ later on this morning, most likely, in the largest ever market debut by a foreign company. Right now, the Dow is down just over a tenth of a percent. S&P 500 is down merely 5 points. NASDAQ down about a quarter percent. Russell 2000 is down two-thirds of a percent. Ten-year Treasury yield is up 2 basis points at 4.56%. And oil down about a half a percent, trading right around $71 a barrel. Delta beat second quarter earnings expectations, citing strong demand across the board. CEO Ed Bastian said in an interview with CNBC that he expects pricing power from the surge in jet fuel prices for the company to last even as oil prices fall. Delta down by 2%. Meanwhile, shares in WD-40 jumping nearly 17% after beating earnings expectations and also hiking its full-year guidance. Elsewhere, the Wall Street Journal reported that Netflix is discussing the addition of live channels and bundling other subscription-based streaming services to bolster subscriber engagement. Netflix shares are off by 3%, and shares in telecommunications firm Vodafone jumping 13% after it was revealed French billionaire Xavier Niel took a 16% stake in the company worth about $6 billion. I'm Tucker Silva, and that is Wall Street Watch.
4: Axios has a piece here regarding the yields on inflation-protected long-term Treasury bonds. They are a lot higher than they've been in decades, and they are quoted as saying, Axios, this is one of the times when what is happening in the bond market matters to the stock market. Mark, I was wondering if you could elaborate on just what tips are Treasury inflation-protected securities and why it is so important as to its impact at the moment.
5: No, I'm kidding.
4: Then I'm in trouble because
5: tips are
4: you're
5: one way.
4: Far
5: no,
4: more
5: no, this is a good topic.
4: This is
5: a, this is a good. No, this is a good. You could handle it just fine, but you need to give me something to do. So real yields are. I'll just define them. You take the stated interest rate, the one in the newspaper, the 10-year Treasury yield, about 4.5%. You subtract expected inflation from that, because inflation. Well, you subtract its expected inflation, you get the real yield. That's the textbook definition. But as you may have sensed from that definition, these things are not. There's no such thing as a real yield. So we have to infer it from financial instruments that are adjusted for inflation. They get you close to what the real yield, the after-inflation interest rate, which is what we care about as investors, they get you close to what that should be. The real yield on, say, the 10-year Treasury is up about 0.4 percentage points, 40 basis points, if you prefer the finance jargon, this year. So real yields are rising. Real yields, again, after inflation interest rates, have been coming down for decades, right, along with nominal yields. Interest rates
4: right.
5: have been declining, had been, through COVID, declining since the early 1980s. So something's changed. If you look at a chart of, say, the yield on the 10-year Treasury, real or nominal. Nominal is finance jargon for interest rates with inflation, and it's the rate you see quoted in the newspaper. That's been trending up since COVID. So what's changed?

0: Well, if you think about longer-term rates as being composed of two things, future short-term rates, like what the Fed's going to do in the future, and then some kind of reward, a risk premium for buying a bond and holding it for, say, 10 years when you don't know what the future's going to hold, that allows you to think in turn about, well, if those are the components of real rates, future expected short-term real rates, and future and some compensation for uncertainty, a risk premium, that gives you a framework for thinking about what might be driving real rates upward over the past several years, and we've seen that trend continue this year.
1: I've been so startled since the beginning of your explanation that you just were going to cut off and not give the explanation in the first place. It made me reminiscent to when I kicked you and I had a scratch in my throat and you gave me a two-word answer on another show and I was dying of a coughing attack.
0: Then prompt me to rant about the Fed or something, which is not hard.
1: Yeah, I don't think it was a Fed
0: story.
1: So there's
0: a little bit more on this. And naturally, we've got a framework now. Well, real rates could be going up because expected future, that's a little redundant, but expected short-term rates are going up, or the premium for holding, a government instrument over a long period of time is going up because the government's fiscal situation gets worse by the minute. It could be one or both of those things that are driving up real rates this year. It could also be there's actually a third factor, and it's investment demand. All these data centers, all the debt being issued by the so-called hyperscalers, the firms like Meta and others that are building the infrastructure to run these AI programs, buying computers to run AI programs, in short. That soaks up capital, competes with you and me for capital. You want to take out a mortgage? You're competing with Meta if they're in the not directly, but indirectly, sure. So that could also be driving up future expectations of future rates, Paul.
1: To that point, we hit a trough on the U.S. 10-year Treasury earlier this year around 3.95%. It peaked out at 4.66%. We now sit at 4.55%. And that has a direct impact on what we're seeing here in the housing market. We just got data yesterday for the month of June in terms of what we saw for the U.S. domestic home sales. And it was a very weak month of June, which is typically the most activity that you'll see in a calendar year is occurring in the month of June, a really sort of crystallization of the spring housing market coming through. And what we saw

0: that the reason that we're seeing the divergence in monthly activity is because of this sensitivity to interest rates, Mark.
1: Yeah, you know, I'm looking at the 30-year fixed rate mortgage. You can see this in a number of places, Yahoo or the Federal Reserve Economic Database, so-called FRED. It, much like interest, because it moves in sync with the 10-year Treasury, because most mortgages are paid off a lot sooner than 30 years, as you know, and as anybody listening knows, because you guys talk about it a lot. 10-year Treasury, 30-year mortgage, very highly correlated. Their daily movements are have a close correspondence. That also, the 30-year mortgage, the rate on the 30-year mortgage, trended down for three decades. And in the 2010s, never got higher than 5%, once or twice early in the decade. Since 2022, it's been above 6%, above 7 at times, and has never looked back. Mm. So there's been a shocking, if you're a mortgage a potential borrower, there's been a shocking change to that trend as well.
0: Right.
1: Equally shocking, if you had told you or me that, I think, 6 years ago, before all this business, this COVID business, the resulting inflation, et cetera, started, and you told us that the fixed rate mortgage was going to be double the average, the 30-year, was going to be double the average this decade relative to last decade, I would have predicted that, because I would have said, well, all else equal, housing prices should collapse.

0: 2,500 square feet. They're tearing them down and building monsters, 4,000 or so square feet, just pulling those numbers out of thin air. But I bet I'm not too far off. So we've got, at least here in the Northeast, new supply is probably a lot more expensive than whatever it's replacing. That's one thing that sort of comes to mind. I have no data on that, but I suspect that's part of the driver. What was the other point you made?
1: Definitely is. That investors, Americans, less conscious.
0: Let me answer that. Look, how home prices competing with like stock prices in terms of appreciation, that's an anomaly. Up to the 90s, home prices change at about the rate of inflation. Right. In other words, you got out with what you put in, adjusted for changes in the level of prices, adjusted for inflation. So homes were not historically, up until the 90s, when admittedly something changed, homes were not an investment. I'm not saying real estate was not an investment. I'm not saying homes in certain markets in Florida and Southern California at one time didn't appreciate tremendously. I'm just saying on average, home prices did not do any better than inflation in terms of their growth rate.
1: We'll have to keep an eye on the real estate data as it comes out here in subsequent months, but not a great month of June here. We're going to take a quick break here on the Financial Exchange, but when we come back, we're going to be talking about the oil market. It is not ready for the Iran ceasefire to end. We'll have much more on the energy markets and the markets in general right after this break.
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3: Prices at the pump have come down a little bit from the peak levels that we saw at $4.50 a gallon. We now sit with a national gas average of $3.85 a gallon. However, this Pete here in the Wall Street Journal discusses how this is not something that is permanent by any means. We are going to continue to see potential volatility in the energy markets here over the course of the next few months or so. What's occurred is over the course of the war, many countries have depleted a lot of their strategic reserves to kind of keep the market, the oil market, buoyed here in terms of the supply and demand imbalance that we are experiencing with the Strait of Hormuz closed. However, it leaves places and different countries in a lean spot if we were to go through any type of further disruption. That was evidenced earlier this week when fighting between the U.S. and Iran resumed. We saw oil spike up about 5 or 6%, and it continues to be an area that is quite fragile, Mark, here heading into the next couple months, that there doesn't leave a lot of inventory left within reserves because of what's gone on in the prior months here during the war.
4: Yeah, so we'll probably see inflation come and go in, I was going to say fits and starts, but it's more like episodic bursts followed by periods of disinflation, the rate of inflation falling, that is, for the foreseeable future. I mean, there's no end to this, whatever we're calling it now. You get into trouble if you call it a war with some people. The president himself calls it a war from time to time. Well, conflict, dust-up, stalemate. I don't know what to call it without offending some people. So we'll just call it conflict in the Middle East. Iran has no incentive to bring this to a head to resolve this anytime soon. For lots of different reasons, they have no incentive. We don't appear to have a clear end game in mind. We're just going to bomb them every so often. That didn't work for like 8 weeks straight, but we're going to continue to do that periodically and hope that it brings them to their senses or something. But at the same time, we don't think they have senses to be brought to. So I don't know, Paul. I guess if I had to guess, based on this sort of incoherent policy on our part and the incentives facing the Iranians, who have like no accountability to their electorate, this goes on, a long time.
3: I could see that for sure.
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7: Hi, everyone. I'm Mark Rosenthal. Here's what's happening overnight. It's partly cloudy and mild temperatures by morning, about 68. Tomorrow and Sunday, we're looking good. With lots of sunshine, it'll be mild and drier. Temperature is 77 to 84. It looks like it'll start getting hot and buggy here by Tuesday of next week. That's my forecast. I'm Mark Rosenthal.
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2: Hi, this is Chuck and Mike from the Armstrong Advisory Group, and our new guide this month is titled Talking to Your Kids About Inheritance. Mike, what are some of the considerations for what needs to be brought up in conversations with your kids about their potential inheritance?
3: Well, first things first, I don't think it's always necessary that you do have the conversations, but just beware that if you don't, it can lead to confusion after the fact, especially if it's a non-equal distribution of assets. It can oftentimes lead to infighting. We've all seen that one before. And it can oftentimes lead to people making financial decisions because they're unaware of an inheritance that could be coming that might have been different had they been aware that someday, hey, this might be coming my way.
2: They're never easy conversations to have, but they're typically easier before there's a crisis as opposed to having to have them during or after the crisis.
3: Well, I mean, to put it plainly, at a certain age, you might not be able to explain the decisions, yeah, and that can lead to even tougher conversations. But what I would urge people is to, you know, think about how to have those conversations, because like I said, on more than the number of occasions that I would like to see, I have seen inheritances tear families apart. Unfortunately, that's what money can do to people. And if you have those conversations up front and early on, it can at least go a long way to potentially prevent that.
2: The guide is titled Talking to Your Kids About Inheritance, and you can request it by calling 800-393-4001. 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
5: The S&P 500 is closing in on a winning week, though trading today has been relatively quiet. Not a lot of volatility on the markets, perhaps waiting to see what happens between the U.S. and Iran over the weekend. We do have some big news out of South Korea today. SK Hynix is going to be debuting on the U.S. markets. They are seeking to raise about $26 billion in an IPO. We are awaiting their first trade, but initial inclinations are that there is a tremendous amount of appetite for

0: what we would see from the headline numbers. So let's start right there. Headline inflation up 0.5% month over month. I believe expectations were for a 0.4% increase. Year over year, 6.4% year over year. So a decline from last month, but again, slightly hotter than was anticipated, I believe.
1: Yeah, I think we'd been lulled into a sense in markets, not us, just collectively we, the whole country, investors, however you want to think about that, had been lulled into a sense of complacency by a

0: MSCI, that's Morgan Stanley Capital's ACWI, which is an acronym for All Country World Index. I'm looking at its components. And you see North America, which is mostly the U.S., a little bit Canada, that's about 65%. But Greater Europe, which is the U.K. and Germany, France, etc., is about another 15%. And then what they call Greater Asia, about another 20%. Those numbers I gave you, yeah, they add up to 100, as they should. My point is the opportunity set for a long-term investor who is seeking higher returns than you'd get from bonds, which are generally viewed as conservative. You've got a lot more choices than just U.S. markets. And if you're investing through your 401k, say a target date or so-called balanced fund, or they may even call it an asset allocation fund or something like that, you probably have exposure not just to U.S. but to foreign markets as well. And within U.S., not just big companies, not just the big tech, for example, companies that are so prominently featured in news stories every day, mm-hmm. but smaller companies too. You might have heard of the Russell 2000. And just like I mentioned the Russell 1000, the biggest 1000 companies by the value of their shares, total value of their stock, Russell 2000 is the next 2000 companies in terms of the value of their shares. They're not household names. They're small cap, small capitalization. That's when people say small cap, they're abbreviating capitalization. That's a distinct investment type, and it's a distinct ingredient that should be part, arguably, of any long-term investor's portfolio. And the upshot of this story is small cap stocks, again, smaller in size, are outperforming large cap stocks. Small cap stocks have appreciated twice as quickly this year as large cap stocks. That's obviously not always the case. Foreign stocks have appreciated more, about 30% more, not percentage points, but percent more than U.S. stocks this year. And depending on the segment, emerging markets are up twice as much as U.S. stocks. Now, again, not always the case, but it can happen for long spans of time. So diversification generally earns you a smoother ride. It's a diversified portfolio should be less volatile. There should be fewer swings and less pronounced swings than a more narrowly diversified one. And the returns historically have been higher too. Not always, not in every sub period, but on average over long periods.
1: Yeah, these other areas of the market, small caps and emerging markets, had been mentioned, and international equities too, had been focused on quite a bit over the last 5-10 years. They were trading at cheaper multiples, and they just had failed to outperform the S&P 500 over that span of time. But like you said, with those returns, they are outperforming it this year. And it is interesting on the emerging market story, where all those gains have been heavily concentrated in the tech sector companies that have just seen a meteoric rise. Samsung, SK Hynix, which I led the program with, and TMC, or Taiwan Semiconductor, they make up about $3 of every 10 that goes into the emerging market ETF. So there is a bit of a concentration phenomenon there, but that's no different from what we've seen with the Magnificent Seven here domestically. You also have had large cap value stocks up 18% year to date, outpacing growth stocks, and that is something that we hadn't seen. So interesting just to study, we're 6 months into the year, the market dynamics. We are seeing appreciation in these other areas that had not been as sought after and had really trailed the big boys, the Magnificent Seven and the S&P 500 broadly over the course of the last few years.
0: Yeah, here. When you think value, you don't necessarily think of tech companies. You think healthcare, financials, utilities. Right. But the story in value, and value is defined, I'll just be very general here, as relatively low price of the stock as compared to book value, low price to book, as opposed to growth stocks, which are the opposite, as defined by, say, for example, Russell, the management firm and index provider that manages and publishes these two indices that I'm talking about. The story in value this year has been beaten down tech companies. Most of the top performers of the top 25 companies, of the top 25 best performers in the Russell 1000, sometimes abbreviated Russell 1, in the Russell 1 value this year, like 20 of them are tech companies. And Micron is the number one in terms of

0: weight in the Russell 1000 value. You wouldn't have thought that necessarily, but tech companies, like semi companies, because it's such a boom bust sector, as you've talked about, they get beaten down so much that they become value stocks. And they're what's driving the Russell 1000 value this year relative to growth.
1: It is surprising when you look under the hood of that Russell 1000, there are names that you would expect, the Walmarts and some of the financial institutions. But like you mentioned, some of those tech companies, I don't know if I necessarily would peg as value, but that is an interesting phenomenon that is going on. Speaking of value indices out there, the Dow Jones, there's a piece here from Barron's. We often give the Dow Jones a bit of a hard time on our program just because it is price weighted. There's only 30 companies in it. It doesn't really do a great job of giving you a sense for how the broader U.S. market is performing. It's sort of an older index that, though it's talked about, I think it's probably marked the most popular and most quoted amongst just regular people that you might be speaking with on a daily basis. But really, the S&P 500 is of greater focus for us as investors and people who follow the markets. But there is an interesting piece here in Barron's, which just breaks down. We just came up on America's 250th birthday, looking back at where we were on the Dow Jones in 1976, 50 years prior on the 200th birthday, and just the list of companies within the Dow Jones today versus where it was 50 years ago, and only two names have still survived that 50-year period. Chevron and Procter & Gamble were in the Dow Jones in 1976 and still remain there today. There have been many new entrants and many companies that it's interesting just to look back at that have fallen by the wayside. And again, there's nothing really to take away from this piece other than it is just interesting to see, Mark, how these companies ebb and flow their names over time and become, you know, less of a point of emphasis. I mean, some of these names here, Sears, Eastman Kodak, and others that have just gone by the wayside, and points to how difficult it is to sustain dominance for a long time as these publicly traded companies.
0: Yeah, it's I guess it illustrates the dynamism of the U.S. economy. It's creative destruction, as an economist once called it, is a good thing. Mm-hmm. And there's also a lesson there about the way to invest for the long term, which is to, unless you have very strong conviction in some individual companies, buy a broadly diversified stock index that takes care of those turnover issues for you. You always own shares in the industries of the future if you own an index fund. Their weights will change over time. But you don't have to worry about picking winners, which is the beauty of that structure. It's a natural way to buy a slice of the U.S. stock market, of the U.S. economy, really, to the extent that publicly traded stocks are representative.
1: It certainly is reinforced looking at this list from 50 years ago. We're going to take a quick break here on the Financial Exchange. When we come back, we'll have trivia as well as some shakeup at OpenAI, their number two executive stepping down, what that means for the company, and much more on the markets right after this break here on the Financial Exchange.
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0: all expectations for what we would see from the headline numbers. So let's start right there. Headline inflation up 0.5% month over month. I believe expectations were for a 0.4% increase. Year over year, 6.4% year over year. So a decline from last month, but again, yeah, slightly hotter than was anticipated, I believe.
1: Yeah, I think we'd been lulled into a sense in markets, not us, just collectively we, the whole country, investors, however you want to think about that, had been lulled.

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4: 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That's DAV5K.Boston. Time for trivia here on the Financial Exchange, and today is Nikola Tesla's birthday. Tesla moved to the U.S. in 1884 and briefly worked for a famed American inventor before a major falling out and subsequent feud over electrical systems. So, our trivia question today: which famous American inventor did Nikola Tesla work for when arriving in the United States? Once again, trivia question: which famous American inventor did Nikola Tesla work for when arriving in the United States? Be the third person today to text us at 617-362-1385 with the correct answer, along with keyword trivia, and you win a Financial Exchange Show t-shirt. Once again, the third correct response to text us to the number 617-362-1385 with the correct answer along with the keyword trivia will win that t-shirt. See complete contest rules at financialexchangeshow.com.
5: Fiji Simo will be stepping down, the number two executive at OpenAI, due to some medical issues that she is battling. She's battling a neuroimmune condition that she had previously stepped away from her role in the month of April, and now is saying that she will step down entirely from OpenAI as they head for their public market debut. That was rumored to be later this year, though that has been debated a bit as they are going through quite a bit of shakeup with their business in terms of the valuation that is received in the private market. OpenAI had really a tremendous head start on many of its competitors by getting ChatGPT out there first and getting over a billion users as of a couple months ago. However, Anthropic, its counterpart in the large language model space, has now reached a higher valuation because they have been able to penetrate the enterprise market for businesses a lot stronger than OpenAI had. Fiji Simo was in charge of the CFO at the company, as well as overlooking the chief revenue officer. She was the one that had axed the Soro video app generation of AI on OpenAI to try and cut down some costs, and had also introduced ads to ChatGPT, which did not go over that well. So OpenAI is still kind of struggling to sort of find its footing on the profitability side. It stands to sort of gather. Again, it's a private company, so not entirely sure, but that certainly has been the tea leaves here.
6: Tucker, did we see the story or Paul about OpenAI and Google selling AI models to blacklisted China groups? Financial Times reports.
4: Go ahead with that, Mark.
6: Yeah, I'm scanning it now, and I won't pretend to have any deep insight. I'll just read the first couple sentences. How's that?
4: Yeah.
6: OpenAI and Google are selling their advanced AI models. This isn't funny. I don't know why I'm giggling. Advanced AI models to Chinese tech giants blacklisted by the Pentagon. Okay, so companies that do military stuff, they make military hardware or something, comma, exposing a, I won't continue to read the

0: the punctuation, exposing a gap in Washington's efforts to slow Beijing's AI development.
1: Period.
0: They've been supplying, oh boy, to they've been supplying AI services to Alibaba, Baidu, Tencent. Am I pronouncing that right?
2: Yes.
0: Tencent. Let's see. Yeah, which the government, which the U.S. government is accused of working with China's military. Period. Okay.
2: That's concerning.
0: I think I've come to the conclusion that the executives running these companies have no soul. They would sell their mother out for a bump in share price. And I can't believe we're outsourcing AI policy, a technology which could pose, by their own account, an existential risk to the way we live. I can't believe we're trusting these people with anything at all. I know we talked about this earlier in the week, and I wish I'd mentioned it with Chuck, to Chuck Zada yesterday, because he may have a different view. He may be able to tell me, as you may be able to tell me, Paul, where I'm misunderstanding things here, but we're outsourcing regulation, basically. We're letting the fox guard the hen house here. These technologies are so these programs are so complicated, only the coders who created them can understand them. They could pose a threat to our way of life if the wrong thing is let out into the wild. We've got stories like this today. In retrospect, we may rue the day or the moment or the year or whatever period of time that we didn't regulate this more like a weapon of mass destruction.
2: It certainly brings up a lot of concerns when you hear stories like that. It is something that is so sophisticated that I can't profess to know exactly what these model makers are thinking. It certainly doesn't sound good when you have that technology being parsed out to your enemy or your adversary. So we'll continue to follow those stories as they develop here on the Financial Exchange. We're going to take a quick break here. But when we come back, we'll have Wall Street Watch as well as the answer to our trivia question right after this.
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was goods inflation beginning to cool off. The headline reports that we saw this morning for January were slightly higher than expectations, but I would say within a rounding error of overall expectations

0: 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Time now for Wall Street Watch, tracking the stocks, the data, and the headlines driving markets so far today, right here on the Financial Exchange Radio Network.
1: Well, markets are now edging higher, but still relatively quiet to close out the week as investors cautiously await developments out of the Middle East between the U.S. and Iran. South Korean chipmaker SK Hynix is also soon to make its NASDAQ debut here in a matter of moments. We'll keep you updated on the latest there. Right now, the Dow is up about 0.25%. S&P 500 up 0.2%. NASDAQ edging 19 points higher. Russell 2000 is down 0.2%. 10-year Treasury yield is flat at 4.54%. And oil is down 1%, trading at $71 a barrel. Delta beat second quarter expectations, citing strong demand across the board. CEO Ed Bastian said in an interview with CNBC that he expects pricing power from the surge in jet fuel prices for the company to last, even as oil prices fall. Delta down by 2%. Meanwhile, shares in WD-40 jumping 12% after beating earnings expectations and hiking its full-year guidance. Elsewhere, the Wall Street Journal reported that Netflix is discussing the addition of live channels and bundling other subscription-based streaming services to bolster subscriber engagement. Netflix down by 3%, and shares in telecommunications firm Vodafone are jumping 12% after it was revealed French billionaire Xavier Niel took a 16% stake in the company, worth about $6 billion. I'm Tucker Silva, and that is Wall Street Watch. And in the previous segment, we asked you the trivia question: which famous American inventor did Nikola Tesla work for when arriving in the U.S.? That would be Thomas Edison. And Ray in East Greenwich, Rhode Island, is our winner today, taking home a Financial Exchange Show t-shirt. Congrats to Ray. We play trivia every day here on the Financial Exchange. See complete contest rules at financialexchangeshow.com. And it does look like, Paul, SK Hynix just debuted on the NASDAQ at $170 a share just now.
2: Got it. So up from that 149 that they were priced at, but I think down from a little earlier this morning.
1: 14%. 14% higher than the open, yeah.
2: 14% higher than the open, and early indications they were at 175, so a little bit less than that, but certainly still some enthusiasm regarding their debut. We'll continue to keep listeners apprised if anything out of control happens in early trading. Mark, you had spoken about some of your concerns regarding AI and the behaviors of some of the large model makers in the prior segment. One piece here that is from Bloomberg, where I don't share as many fears when it comes to the use of AI agents building out 60/40 portfolios. This is something that isn't new. Algorithmic trading or machine learning when it comes to stock trading or building portfolios has been around the industry for quite some time. The reason that this piece is done here in Bloomberg, just to give the context, is that JP Morgan has been testing whether their model that is AI powered can beat, you know, the general market. And apparently the 60/40 portfolio that they put together outperformed by 0.7% a year with lower volatility over the course of the past two decades. Very important caveat here that this was done with backtesting. It's not something that it's based on historical context. It's not live trading by any means. It's an area where, Mark, you know, there's a lot of models and algorithms out there in the market, and I'm just not so sure that if everybody is building this, that this will lead to great efficiencies from a portfolio assembly standpoint. But maybe your views differ from mine.
3: There's really not enough information here to say, not surprisingly, that what they're developing is probably considered proprietary.
2: Sure.
3: So by 60/40, by the way, we mean 60% stocks, 40% bonds.
2: Yep.
3: A pretty representative or average mix. So how might you use AI to put to, so those are the broad parameters. My risk tolerance, my return goals are such that 60/40 is right for me. 60% equities, 40% bonds. So what active decisions within the 60 and within the 40 are being made or could be made by software as opposed to people? Well, presumably it's not which to overweight, because like that would be sort of boring. Like, I don't think it's telling them go 70%

0: stocks if your guidelines allow you to go that high. So the AI model could be, the software could be, it could be doing that. It could be market timing. It could also be selecting managers on JP Morgan's platform, and those managers happen to outperform. I don't know. It could also be selecting individual stocks. They don't really tell you where the model added value, is what I'm trying to say. Was it a good market timer? Did it, was it good at security selection, stock or manager security selection? Or was it something else entirely? Did it just rebalance more effectively in retrospect? Mm. So I don't know. There are a lot of levers an active manager could pull when you're running an asset allocation fund, a 60-40 fund. It's not clear here where AI, again, added value. And I don't, off the top of my head, wouldn't know where to start if I were setting this thing loose on managing a 60-40. Like, what instructions would I give it? So there's that. Again, you just don't get that information here. Go ahead.
1: The parameters are critical, but obviously JP Morgan's, yeah, they're not going to tell you that, and they're not the only ones building it. But
0: they could tell you what I just said. Of course, I would ask that if I were. So they're going to start to take this out to market at some point.
1: Right.
0: And they're going to brand it as an AI-managed balanced fund. Well, great. Where is the – they'll have this information when they take this to market, assuming they do. Where is your AI added value? Where is it detracted? Just like you would ask any active manager. And then the point you made about testing it out of sample is critical. And you can do that if you only have a – I mean, you can train it on the first 10 years of your sample, then set it loose on the next 10 years, but don't train it with the next 10 years so it doesn't know what was coming. This is a standard approach for testing model accuracy and so-called time series analysis. You train it on some of your set, that's called the training set, and then you let it loose on the rest of the set, that's called the test set, naturally, pretty intuitive, and then you test its accuracy on the test set. And there are variations on that. You can mix things up, and to get a good sense for how robust

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0: About a month ago, we were hyper-focused on the IPO of SpaceX. Now we've been talking in today's program about SK Hynix, but the interesting thing that has gone on with SpaceX, it's been, like I said, I believe it was around June 11th or June 12th in which it went public. The first trade for SpaceX was at $150 a share. The IPO price was at $135. Now SpaceX is trading at about $148 a share. What has been surprising is there hasn't really been a tremendous amount of movement in the stock price. Yes, it did peak early on around $220 a share in the first couple of days of trading, but other than that, it

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9: Ladies and gentlemen, the weekend.
10: As promised, we are joined by Paul LaMonica from Barron's this Friday to talk a little bit about a company by the name of National Beverage. Paul, thanks so much for joining us.
11: Thank you, Paul.
10: I am familiar, Paul, with this company in particular because of the LaCroix. Sounds like the Wolf of Wall Street debate that they had. Sparkling water, that's all over my household. My wife is a big consumer of that beverage. Tell us a little bit about National Beverage. They announced a special cash dividend, and just give us a state on how the business is doing. Is my wife buying enough cases of this stuff to keep it going?
11: Well, she might not be. I think that the good news for shareholders is that there is this cash dividend. The company does not pay a regular quarterly dividend, but they do every now and then. I think it's 13 times over the past 22 years they have paid this big cash dividend. So shareholders get rewarded there. The problem, though, is that this is an intensely competitive business right now. LaCroix faces competition from other sparkling water brands from the likes of Coke and Pepsi.

0: about. We do also have a lot of other sparkling beverage brands, independent, as well as, you know, probiotic sodas as well, you know, like Poppy, that have become increasingly popular. So when National Beverage reported their special dividend, they also said that sales for the year and earnings were down slightly, and that's continuing a trend for the past couple of years. A UBS analyst that follows the company has a sell rating on the stock and says that, you know, top line growth has been, you know, a challenge for a while now.
1: It certainly is a really competitive area, like you mentioned. Is the potential play for them to try and be acquired by one of the bigger players? It does seem like they all have competition, or they all have like their own offering. The market cap on it sits around $3 billion. Is that something that has been rumored about, or are they more suited to kind of go at it on their own?
0: Yeah, I have not heard any chatter about the company being for sale. It's a founder-led company that hasn't really shown a willingness, I think, to you know, look to Coke, Pepsi, or another, you know, big consumer products firm to buy it. You know, that being said, you never know what will happen in the future, but it is not something that strikes me as likely in the next few years. I wouldn't be you know, suggesting people buy the stock on the hopes of it being a takeover target.
1: Any indications as to what they're trying to focus on in terms of the turnaround here to get those sales back up and growing up and to the right from the declines that they've seen, Paul?
0: Yeah, I mean, it's going to be interesting to see. You haven't really, there hasn't really been much in the way of diversification for the company beyond the LaCroix brand, which is really their flagship. You know, they're constantly introducing new flavors, and they have, like your wife, as you pointed out, a pretty loyal fan base. So it's not as if this is a company that is facing, you know, obsolescence. I think it's just a difficult environment right now for consumer products. You know, in some respects, the success of the LaCroix brand has probably attracted a lot of competition from other beverage companies, both you know, the Cokes and Pepsis of the world, as well as you know, other smaller independent brands like Spindrift, which, you know, I know my wife loves.
1: My wife has that too. Therein lies the problem. There's a lot of competition out there, like you mentioned. Paul LaMonica from Barron's talking about National Beverage. Thanks so much for the time, Paul, and have a great weekend.
0: Thanks a lot. You too.
1: Netflix is exploring live TV and bundles as it's struggling to keep viewers hooked. This is a piece here from the Wall Street Journal. They have seen their viewership numbers peak out at 7.8% TV viewership. That was the lowest level since May of 2025, according to Nielsen. So interesting to see this, Mark, from Netflix. They've dived into a couple areas that they were sort of very hesitant to be a part of before, and Reed Hastings, the founder, was almost just against. Ads is one example. They have ad tier pricing now, and now talking about live TV channels that could be coming on the platform really speaks to the amount of competition in this space on the streaming side, as everyone is fighting for eyeballs constantly.
2: So let's see. Live TV, broadcast TV, advertisements, multiple
1: that sounds
2: sources
1: familiar.
2: Of content. Yeah, just throw in a box for the top of your TV and a remote control. A bulky remote control.
1: This
2: and
1: is the
2: back
1: one
2: to the 80s, or
1: yeah, it just feels so reminiscent of this bundling, and it's just a circular
2: it's
1: web.
2: It's comical the way they describe it. It's no, it's not cable, but it's going to have multiple content sources. We're going to have advertisements and all your favorite local TV networks.
3: You like sports? We got sports now.
2: Hey guys.
3: Oh, so cable.
2: That's cable.
1: Time is a flat
2: circle. They just
1: circle,
2: need to buy, you know,
1: like
2: bands and...
1: It is, it's just, it is comical how we've kind of found ourselves back at this point. Particularly what's mentioned in this piece here is the idea of them acquiring Peacock. There was the long drawn out battle.

0: term care costs can have on an inheritance. What's the scale that we're talking about these days?
1: Well, I mean, in Northeast, where this type of care is typically most expensive, you can be talking about pushing $200,000 a year on certain types of long-term care. 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
0: The guide is titled Talking to Your Kids About Inheritance, and you can request it by calling 800-393-4001. 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
0: Hi, this is Chuck and Mike from the Armstrong Advisory Group, and our new guide this month is titled Talking to Your Kids About Inheritance. Mike, what are some of the considerations for what needs to be brought up in conversations with your kids about their potential inheritance?
1: Well, first things first, I don't think it's always necessary that you do have the conversations, but just beware that if you don't, it can lead to confusion after the fact, especially if it's a non-equal distribution of assets. It can oftentimes lead to infighting. We've all seen that one before. And it can oftentimes lead to people making financial decisions because they're unaware of an inheritance that could be coming that might have been different had they been aware that someday, hey, this might be coming my way.
0: They're never easy conversations to have, but they're typically easier before there's a crisis as opposed to having to have them during or after the crisis.
1: Well, I mean, to put it plainly, at a certain age, you might not be able to explain the decisions, yeah. And that can lead to even tougher conversations. But what I would urge people is to, you know, think about how to have those conversations, because like I said, on more than the number of occasions that I would like to see, I have seen inheritances tear families apart. Unfortunately, that's what money can do to people. And if you have those conversations up front and early on, it can at least go a long way to potentially prevent that.
0: The guide is titled Talking to Your Kids About Inheritance, and you can request it by calling 800-393-4001. 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
3: Hi, everyone. I'm Mark Rosenthal. Here's what's happening overnight. It's partly cloudy and mild. Temperatures by morning about 68. Tomorrow and Sunday, we're looking good. With lots of sunshine, it'll be mild and drier. Temperature is 77 to 84. It looks like it'll start getting hot and buggy here by Tuesday of next week. That's my forecast. I'm Mark Rosenthal.
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5: 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If you need assistance in any of these areas or have a question about another issue that may affect your future, call 866-848-5699 to make an appointment. 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
6: Welcome into the Legal Exchange with Todd Lutsky. I'm Susan Powers, a financial advisor with the Armstrong Advisory Group, and I'm joined by Todd Lutsky, a partner with the law firm of Cushing & Dolan with a master's in taxation. Welcome, Todd. How are you today?
7: I am never better. You?
6: I'm great, thanks. What do you have for us this week?
7: I've got couple of things. I've got a Florida appellate court case. Basically, you think it's dealing with the homestead, but it's homestead protection in trust or not. So if it's in trust, you get the homestead. And by the way, homestead is different for every state. This is one where they're trying to say that because the house was in the trust, you don't get the homestead protection after someone died. Well, we're going to talk all about homestead and what kind of protections you get while you're alive, and then how it deals in Massachusetts anyway, when you die.
6: Yep.
7: I mean, there's Florida law here, and I'll explain it, but really it's about Mass. So interesting how trusts work with homestead protection and probate.
6: Mm-hmm.
7: So you're going to see the benefits here. And then I have a Fifth Circuit case, a little complicated situation dealing with family limited partnerships and LLCs and the transfers of them and using discounts when you're valuing them when you die and how that all works. This is a little more sophisticated for people, but it's a way of discounting your estate to save estate taxes. And by the way, this technique works, but you got to do it right.
6: Mm.
7: And you're going to see how in this case wasn't quite right and why it failed. But it's very important. You're going to see. And this is a Fifth Circuit out of Texas case that deals with these partnerships and LLCs. By the way, all created under a power of attorney, just to add to the facts. So, folks, these are just some irrevocable and revocable trusts. Both of these cases deal with both of those trusts, but the one we have in our guide for this month is the irrevocable Medicaid trust. It's the one where a lot of people, we talk about it a lot, and it's the one where you try to get not only estate tax planning benefits, but also protecting your assets from the cost of long-term care. And the word irrevocable is in there, and people get nervous, think they lose control. This guide is a question and answer guide, probably 35 plus questions and answers about how this thing works. When you're done, you're going to find out how much control you still have, from living in your house to selling your house to no adverse income taxes, even when you file the income tax return, the access you have to the money. 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Is it not a gift? You know, how it works when you pass away. Folks, this guide will finally, once and for all, help you decide whether or not it's right for you. 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

Key cooling off occurring in goods inflation specifically. We're starting to see some stuff in services, but by and large, what we were seeing was goods inflation beginning to cool off. The headline reports that we saw this morning for January were slightly higher than expectations, but I would say within a

0: Anyways, that's a commentary. I don't want to change things. Let's see what the appellate court has to say.
1: Nope.
0: They agreed. Affirmed the trial court and found that the residence was titled to Sally's trust and Sally maintained ownership interest in it even though the trust held title to it. Mm-hmm. Therefore, it's still protected from Sally's creditors. Folks, that's the right answer
1: right
0: here. But they kind of get there in a roundabout way.
1: And that's because if she had owned it in her own name, it would be a probate asset, right?
0: Probate asset.
1: Which, that's when you're exposed to creditors.
0: I believe, well, let's go through it for Massachusetts anyway. And again, I don't want to spend too much time on, that's the facts in a Florida case. Mm-hmm. We're here. Let's learn about how this would play out in Massachusetts. Because we know what the homestead does here. There's two ways of looking at it. One, during life. So during life, you get homestead protection in Massachusetts, $125,000 automatically on your home.
1: Without filing any paperwork.
0: Doing nothing.
1: Okay.
0: No filing. If you file, I know you got to spend $35, and you get a $500,000 per person protection.
1: Okay.
0: If you're over 62, that's considered elderly, according to the homestead rules. I know.
1: Does that offend you as you're approaching?
0: Yes. You get to stack these, so your protection, if you're married, husband and wife, would be $1 million. Wow, that's pretty cool. Hmm. And like I say, it costs $35 to go record this, and then you can get this protection. Now, even if your home is in a trust in Massachusetts, you get the protection. So you get homestead protection. And now, when you work with us, we transfer your house to the trust for you, and we make sure that you file the homestead, so you get your protection, even though we put it in the trust. Mm-hmm. Fine. Now note, the irrevocable Medicaid trust, like the one we're talking about in our guide this month, always gives you the homestead. We decide not to do homestead protection.
1: How come?
0: When it's in the irrev, because the irrev actually provides more protection than the homestead can give you.
1: Oh, from a creditor perspective.
0: Yeah.
1: Okay.
0: And the language in the homestead seems to make it sound like you're the owner of the property, and I don't want that to impact your Medicaid eligibility.
1: Right.
0: I could see a judge making that leap. Mm-hmm. So we don't do that for you. But you don't need to worry about it. You're still protected. The bigger issue here, and like with this case, is what happens when you die? Well, in Massachusetts, the creditors can file claims, and this is what you were saying, Susan, against the probate estate only. So avoiding probate in Mass not only helps you avoid all the headaches and delays associated with probate, but it also protects your assets from creditors. Mm-hmm. So the fact that this house was owned and the court acknowledged it, that it was titled to a family trust, means in Massachusetts that it would have avoided probate. And therefore, I don't even need to go any further. In Massachusetts, creditors can only file claims against your estate when you're dead. Your probate estate, not your gross estate.
1: Mm-hmm.
0: So in this case, you know, the facts that the trust was named in the trust, that was titled to the trust, it would be completely protected, I think, from these creditors here in Massachusetts. Now, remember, there's certain types of, so you can have assets, and this is the difference between the probate estate and the gross estate. You could have zero assets in your probate estate, but your gross estate could be millions.
1: Sure.
0: That's okay,
1: mm-hmm.
0: even though probate estate is empty. Now, there's certain irrevocable trusts that, you know, are outside of both the probate and the gross estate. So if you set up an irrevocable trust in which you've actually made a completed gift.
1: Like an irrevocable gifting trust or something like that.
0: Because there's so many kinds, and I just want to make it clear for people. In those situations, you have made a completed gift, put the property outside of your probate estate and outside of your gross estate.
1: Mm.
0: So in that case, you're doing that to reduce your estate tax liability.
1: Right.
0: And that would be for folks that have larger estates. I don't want to mix that up with this irrevocable Medicaid trust we're talking about in our guide, because those transfers are incomplete gifts.
1: Right.
0: And included in your gross estate, but not your probate estate. So back to this case, it would avoid probate and protect it from creditors filing against your estate. Folks, get the guide. Understand how this irrevocable Medicaid trust works. It's a question-answer format. It explains how you can sell your house, move, buy another house, all the income tax ramifications.

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4: Hi, this is Chuck and Mike from the Armstrong Advisory Group. We've got a guide available this month. It's titled Talking to Your Kids About Inheritance. And Mike, one of the pieces that I think needs to be focused on in this discussion is how long-term care situations may influence what kind of inheritance is able to be passed on and what plans are for long-term care.
3: Yeah, we all know the vast majority of people do not carry long-term care insurance, whether for right or wrong, that is the case. And so having an understanding with the kids, not only of who's in charge of making medical decisions, but how you expect that those medical decisions could affect a future inheritance and what to prioritize, right? Maybe there's a family home that's always been in the family that you want to make sure is passed along, and valuing that appropriately compared to retirement accounts or something else can be confusing for children.
4: When we talk about the impact that long-term care costs can have on an inheritance, what's the scale that we're talking about these days?
3: Well, I mean, in Northeast, where this type of care is typically most expensive, you can be talking about pushing $200,000 a year on certain types of long-term care. 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And so understanding that and having those conversations early is important.
4: The guide is titled Talking to Your Kids About Inheritance, and you can request it by calling 800-393-4001. 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
5: 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If you have

stuff in services, but by and large, what we were seeing was goods inflation beginning to cool off. The headline reports that we saw this morning for January were slightly higher than expectations, but I would say

0: the irrevocable Medicaid trust. And it's so different because in a lot of ways it's irrevocable, but in a lot of ways you'll feel that you haven't lost any control at all. And I think that's the lion's share of the fear that many people have when they're dealing with these trusts. So how does it work? I mean, it has language in there that in essence says, you know, you have the right to the income, but not directly the right to the principal. So basically, if you can't get the principal, the nursing home can't get the principal directly. But at the end of the day, you're going to find when you go through this document, when you go through this, if you want, you know, the guide we're giving away also deals with these trusts, you're going to learn really how they work day to day. Like people come in and they'll say, well, if I put my house in, can I sell it? Well, yes. And can I buy another house and then move? What if I want to move after I set up a trust? Yes, you can sell it and move. And what about the adverse, you know, income tax consequences? I hear all the time when I Google these trusts that they're irrevocable and they have like really bad income tax rates. Well, no, if you make it a grantor trust for income tax purposes, you're considered the owner. And if you're the owner, then you still get the same capital gains tax treatment you would get if you sold your own house. So what I mean by that is there's section 121 of the code says you get a $500,000 capital gains exclusion on selling your home if you're married and it's your primary residence. Oh, but if I put it in the trust, then I don't own it. Well, you still get the $500,000 capital gains exclusion. So there's no adverse income tax to selling it. You could buy another house. Yeah, well, if you sell it, you're, you know, technically homeless. I know it sounds weird, but you can then go buy another house and move to any state. Doesn't matter. The trust will go with you and you won't reset that five-year waiting period. So you can then just have the money go out and a new house come in. And you're saying, well, geez, that sounds like a lot of access to principal. Yeah, but that's okay. You're allowed to do that and have your new house and live in another state if you want to and not restart the clock. So, I mean, there's so many things you could put your, you know, you could put your rental property in. You can put vacation homes in. People wonder, you know, what can go in there, your investment portfolio, manage your income. I mean, there's collect income. There's so much you can do and so much flexibility with these trusts, but people still get nervous with them.
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5: This is Tucker Silva with the Financial Exchange Show, and I'm joined today by estate planning attorney Todd Lutsky from the law firm of Cushing & Dolan with your Financial Exchange Quick Tip of the Day. And today we're talking about how Medicaid irrevocable trusts operate. Todd, many people are afraid that if they transfer money to an irrevocable trust, they will be giving up control of their assets and will have to ask their trustee for permission to spend their own money. Now, is this a valid concern?
0: No, it's really not. 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There are some that require a loss of control, rigidity, inflexibility. 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And that's why we're giving you away a guide today to help you understand these trusts.
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0: All right, let's get to your questions with Todd Lutsky. First up, we've got Bill in New Hampshire. Bill, what is your question for Todd?
1: Hi, can you hear me okay?
2: Sure.
1: So, does this type of trust with a five-year extension work in New Hampshire or just in Massachusetts? Somebody told me, oh, it won't work in New Hampshire.
3: Yeah, so I'll give you a little story on that. This is the problem, right? The misinformation that's out there is distressing. They work in New Hampshire. First, let's get the answer out there. I've got lots of clients in New Hampshire, and we've had these trusts. Now, ever since probably 2000, I'm going to say 19, I haven't really been battling with these trusts because there's been a Supreme Court decision in Mass anyway that really blessed these trusts, if they're drafted right, and that's the key. So you get to people who maybe they give you misinformation because the trust they've drafted perhaps didn't work because they weren't drafted properly. So I had to do this. I remember it was three times in a row, but I say in a row, well, probably within a 6-month time frame, maybe 9 months. I'm attending these fair hearing trials in New Hampshire defending our trust because they have this one trust case in New Hampshire called the Braderman case. And the Braderman case has an irrevocable trust in it with language, and they challenged the paragraphs in these trusts, right? The one paragraph they were trying to challenge that, you know, make the assets countable, meaning eligible, meaning available for the nursing home, was there was language that's called a limited power of appointment where the trust can make the trustee has the power to make distributions, or I'm sorry, the donor has the power to appoint the assets to, you know, a limited

0: were slightly higher than expectations, but I would say within a rounding error of overall expectations for what we would see from the headline numbers. So let's start right there. Headline inflation up 0.5% month over month. I believe expectations were for a 0.4% increase. Year over year, 6.4% year over year. So a decline from last month, but again, slightly hotter than was anticipated, I believe.
1: Yeah, I think we'd been lulled into a sense in markets, not us, just collectively we, the whole country, investors, however you want to think about that, had been lulled.

0: Can I sell my house? Do I have an adverse capital gains tax if I do that? Can I put my rental property in? Can I collect my income? Folks, everything you need to know about how these trusts work are in here. And I think at the end of the day, if you've ever wondered if it's right for you, this will answer that question. You'll either like it or you'll hate it. I don't know the answer to that, but you'll know the answer. Get the guide, 866-848-5699. 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You can download it there. And Cushing Dolan PC, our Instagram page, also has much more information.
1: Todd, we got another one here for you. Let's go to, it's Ken in Charlestown. Ken, you're on with Todd Lutsky.
2: Good morning.
0: Morning.
2: I have a rental piece of property. Mm-hmm. It was in a grantor's trust with my father and I. We were both trustees and both beneficiaries. My father passed. When I sell this, what are the capital gains going to be? Where will they be?
0: So I got to ask you some more follow-up questions. One, because I don't have the document in front of me. Maybe you can shed some light on this. You and your dad were both trustees. I get that part. But who was the donor of the trust? Who was listed as the donor? Just your dad? I'm hoping
2: the property was left to an estate and signed over to my dad and I at the same time.
0: So this property, who owned the property when the person died?
2: My grandfather was in a trust prior to this.
0: And that trust then paid it out to you and your dad?
2: Yes.
0: So upon granddad's death, the property came out to you, grandson, and dad, son.
2: Yes.
0: Okay. You guys then prepared a deed transferring the property into this new trust, correct?
2: Correct.
0: Okay. So you owned half and your dad owned half?
2: Yes.
0: Okay. So was this trust revocable or irrevocable when you created it?
2: Revocable.
0: So here's going to be the answer, I'm fairly certain. Again, not reading the trust, I can give you the for sure answer. And whether there's another half step up in basis or not, I wouldn't know without reading it, but I'm going to suspect no. So here's what happens. When you transfer an asset to a revocable trust during life and die with the trust owning it, meaning you controlled it, you are a beneficiary, then that's included in his estate, and it gets a step up in cost basis for that piece. So if he put half in and he died, only his half would be included. And so half would be stepped up in basis. So if the property is worth $1 million when he dies, $500,000 would be the cost basis plus whatever your basis was when you put it in, meaning your half, whatever your basis was when you put it in. So that would be helpful. Now, if this trust for some reason... Again, it's strange that it's done by a father and a son. But if this trust for some reason had a general power of appointment in it, which means you can appoint or he can appoint where the other one's half goes, including to themselves, even though they don't exercise that appointment, that power of appointment, it would cause your half to be included in your dad's estate, and there would be a full step up in basis. But understand that full $1 million would be subject to estate tax. But again, as long as your dad is worth less than $15 million, there's no federal estate tax. And as long as your dad is worth less than $2 million, there's no state estate tax. And it would get a full step up in basis. So if it was worth $1 million and it was fully included in your dad's estate, it would now have $1 million basis. And it would go wherever your dad directed it to go upon his death. If it's to you... Now, you could sell it for $1 million and there'd be no capital gains tax at all to pay. Again, not sure what the estate tax situation would be because it would be fully included in your dad's estate. Now, if this was a husband-wife situation, that general power of appointment in a joint trust would be in there if we did it. It's the father-son relationship that's causing me this pause. So... You need to really read the document to see if you can find that power of appointment that allows you to direct where the other one's half goes

0: including to yourself, your estate, creditors of your estate. If that's in there, then you might get full inclusion. Otherwise, I think it's pretty safe to say you're going to have half inclusion, which is good.
1: Mr. Lutsky, thank you so much for joining us today. We appreciate it.
0: Always a pleasure.
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2: 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For veterans...

0: of inheritance is able to be passed on and what plans are for long-term care.
1: Yeah, we all know the vast majority of people do not carry long-term care insurance, whether for right or wrong, that is the case. And so having an understanding with the kids, not only of, you know, who's in charge of making medical decisions, but how you expect that those medical decisions could affect a future inheritance and what to prioritize, right? Maybe there's a family home that's always been in the family that you want to make sure is passed along, and valuing that appropriately compared to retirement accounts or something else can be confusing for children.
0: When we talk about the impact that long-term care costs can have on an inheritance, what's the scale that we're talking about these days?
1: Well, I mean, in Northeast, where this type of care is typically most expensive, you can be talking about pushing $200,000 a year on certain types of long-term care. Obviously, it can be done more affordably depending on your area and what type of care you are receiving, but in the most severe cases, it can ruin someone financially.

0: Supreme Court case in Massachusetts that came down many years ago, it's really playing out over the years, showing that they that these trusts do work.
1: Mm-hmm.
0: There's, you know, before, remember, there was all this concern, oh, they don't work, that they work. So, yes, they do protect it from the nursing home, but you got to not only create it, draft it correctly,
1: right,
0: which is very important, and you have to fund it. And that's where the five-year waiting period comes in. So mm-hmm. when you transfer the assets to the trust, that triggers the start of this five-year look-back period. The reason I'm just throwing out the five-year look-back period and not running through any kind of a calculation is it doesn't matter how much, because this clock starts to run immediately by putting it into the trust. And you have a five-year waiting period, regardless of how much you put in.
1: Mm-hmm.
0: Now, if you don't make the 5 years, there might be something I can calculate for you, but I just want to give you the general five-year waiting rule.
1: So 5 years, and you know, you get comments from people sometimes saying, "Oh, you're working the system by doing this. We've heard it.
0: I'm not even sure what that means."
1: Well, meaning that you've got all this money in your trust, but you're not paying your way. My whole view of this is, you're going by their rules. This five-year clock is their rules. So they're basically asking the question, they meaning the nursing home Medicaid, have you given anything away in the past five years that otherwise would have been available to pay for your care?
0: Right.
1: They see the trust. They see what's in it. You're not hiding anything from them.
0: That's exactly right. And right? I agree with you. I think the answer here is that, you know, you said it one way, the way people say it, right? I say, wait a minute, how are you working the system? You mean, we're basically following the rules that the state put together to say, here's what you're allowed to do, provided you follow these rules.
1: Yes.
0: How is that? That's, we're just following their instructions.
1: Their rules.
0: Right?
1: Exactly.
0: These exist for a reason. So I think you're right. That's all you need to do is follow their rules.
1: So you made a comment in past shows about if you're giving away assets and it's within the past 5 years, then there's a penalty period that would be assessed if you go to apply for Medicaid.
0: Right.
1: How is that transfer penalty computed?
0: So, two things here. One, the first comment is you give it away, right? And let's just say, just to follow up on your last question a minute, I was thinking about it.
1: Mm-hmm.
0: What if you never did any of these trust planning and you just made gifts to your children?
1: Right.
0: Well, you didn't work the system, but in essence you did, because
1: same thing
0: you gave it away.
1: Yeah.
0: I don't recommend that. I think we don't recommend that. I want you to keep control of your assets, which is why the trust is here. But people just give stuff away.
1: Spoiler alert, when you give stuff to your kids, it'll be gone. It's not going to be there when you need it.
0: You want to talk about irrevocability? That's irrevocable. Okay, now back to your question.
1: I'm going to actually have you offer this guide out first, and then I'm going to go back and ask you that question again, because it's so important. I want people to make sure they get it.
0: Yeah, there's going to be a calculation there, folks, but we're just sort of now touching the tip of the iceberg of all the questions and answers that exist in this Unlocking the Power of Medicaid Irrevocable Trusts. In essence, folks, there's so many questions and answers about how you can live, how you can sell, how the money gets invested, how you pay taxes. Every question you can think of, I'm just going to say, if you ever wanted to know if this trust was right for you, this guide will tell you mm-hmm. when you're done. 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
1: Okay, so let's say you've given your money away to your kids.
0: Ugh.
1: And then you're like, oh, I got no more money left. Oh, bad news, I have to go to the nursing home. Mm. And you apply for Medicaid.
0: So you'll be denied,
1: mm-hmm.
0: not knowing any other facts, assuming you've met the other financial eligibility requirements, you would be denied simply because of this gift. Now, I say that because if you're single and you've made a gift of, I don't know, say $200,000,
1: mm-hmm.
0: and you have less than $2,000 left,
1: yep.
0: then they're going to calculate, then they're going to deny you because of the gift.
1: Mm-hmm.
0: But if you gave away $200,000 and you still had another $200,000 in your pocket,
1: yep.
0: you now would be denied because

0: you have more than $2,000 in your pocket.
1: So over assets.
0: Right. You'd be denied because you're over assets. They wouldn't even look at the $200,000 you gave away.
1: Okay.
0: That wouldn't even come into play.
1: Okay.
0: They would say, take care of the $200,000 that you have first, and then apply.
1: And then they'll deny you because you gave
0: exactly.
1: it away. They're not going to tell you this.
0: Then what would happen is then they would deny you because now if you have no other assets, now you're denied because of the waiting, because of the look back period. So how this works is they simply take the $200,000 that you gave away and divide it by the average cost of nursing home care in the state that they set.
1: Okay.
0: That number today, I believe, is close to, they're using, I think, a number close to $13,000, $14,000.
1: Okay.
0: $13,000 a month, I think, is what they're using to calculate. So you divide the $200,000 by the 13, and then you would get a number of months that you're disqualified. And then they would tell you that you can, and again, that's going to be way less than 60 months.
1: Yeah.
0: Right? So you think, wow, it's less than 5 years.
1: 15 months, just for.
0: Yeah. Say it comes to 15 months. You're disqualified for 15 months, not 60. You say, oh, that sounds great. Yeah. Except the 15 months didn't start to run when you transferred the assets to the trust, like the five-year clock starts to run when you transfer the assets to the trust. This shorter calculated penalty period begins to run on the day you apply for Medicaid, are eligible for Medicaid but for this bad transfer. Now they would start the clock running.
1: Okay.
0: So now they, if you applied today, they'd say come back 15 months later. And if you come back 15 months later, you will have spent all the money that you gave away in order to cover the 15-month waiting period.
1: Yeah, and the kids don't have that money anymore, so...
0: Nothing left.
1: So nothing good comes of it. Nothing. Don't ever do this on your own, right?
0: Yeah, oh gosh, no. Please don't start applying for Medicaid, making gifts and all that on your own. Not a good idea.
1: Yeah, so if you've got anybody out there that is thinking about giving assets to a kid to protect him from the nursing home, you don't gain anything versus using a trust, right?
0: Say it was in the trust, the $200,000, you still have the same five-year waiting period, or you still have the same 15-month if you get sick before the 5 years is up. But if you get sick before the 5 years is up, at least you can put the money back because you know it's there.
1: Right.
0: Right. So if you can get the money back through the arrangements of the trust, now you can do some last-minute Medicaid planning. Mm-hmm. Remember, there's always things that can be done last minute.
1: Yep.
0: Never as good as getting this irrevocable Medicaid trust that we're giving away in the guide up and running. But in case you either don't make the five-year waiting period, or more importantly, even if you do, you're always going to have assets left over.
1: Mm-hmm.
0: There's always some things we can do to save those assets or slow the bleeding on those assets last minute when you're applying for Medicaid. So,
1: and you keep your options open.
0: You do.
1: Rather than closing the door of, oh, go have a nice vacation, kids.
0: The message is, folks, please don't apply for Medicaid on your own. And don't plan on your own. Get some information for yourself. Get this guide and see if these irrevocable Medicaid trusts are actually right for you or not. This question and answer guide will give you that answer. 866-848-5699. 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
1: Todd Lutsky from the law firm of Cushing & Dolan, thank you so much.
0: Thank you, Susan. Always a pleasure.
1: I'm Susan Powers, a financial advisor with the Armstrong Advisory Group. We thank you for joining us today, and we'll be back again next week on The Legal Exchange with Todd Lutsky.
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3: Hi, everyone. I'm Mark Rosenthal. Here's what's happening overnight. It's partly cloudy and mild temperatures by morning, about 68. Tomorrow and Sunday, we're looking good. With lots of sunshine, it'll be mild and drier. Temperature is 77 to 84. It looks like it'll start getting hot and buggy here by Tuesday of next week. That's my forecast. I'm Rick Rosenthal.
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3: 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If you need assistance in any of these areas or have a question about another issue that may affect your future, call 866-848-5699 to make an appointment. 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
4: Welcome into the Legal Exchange with Todd Lutsky. I'm Susan Powers, a financial advisor with the Armstrong Advisory Group, and I'm joined by Todd Lutsky, a partner with the law firm of Cushing & Dolan with a master's in taxation. Welcome, Todd. How are you today?
5: I am never better. You?
4: I'm great, thanks. What do you have for us this week?
5: I've got couple of things. I've got a Florida appellate court case. Basically, you think it's dealing with the homestead, but it's homestead protection in trust or not. So if it's in trust, you get the homestead. And by the way, homestead is different for every state. This is one where they're trying to say that because the house was in the trust, you don't get the homestead protection after someone died. Well, we're going to talk all about homestead and what kind of protections you get while you're alive, and then how it deals in Massachusetts anyway, when you die.
4: Yep.
5: I mean, there's Florida law here, and I'll explain it, but really it's about Mass. So interesting how trusts work with homestead protection and probate.
4: Mm-hmm.
5: So you're going to see the benefits here. And then I have a Fifth Circuit case, a little complicated situation dealing with family limited partnerships and LLCs and the transfers of them and using discounts when you're valuing them when you die and how that all works. This is a little more sophisticated for people, but it's a way of discounting your estate to save estate taxes. And by the way, this technique works, but you got to do it right.
4: Mm.
5: And you're going to see how in this case wasn't quite right and why it failed. But it's very important. You're going to see. And this is a Fifth Circuit out of Texas case that deals with these partnerships and LLCs. By the way, all created under a power of attorney, just to add to the facts. So, folks, these are just some irrevocable and revocable trusts. Both of these cases deal with both of those trusts, but the one we have in our guide for this month is the irrevocable Medicaid trust. It's the one where a lot of people, we talk about it a lot, and it's the one where you try to get not only estate tax planning benefits, but also protecting your assets from the cost of long-term care. And the word irrevocable is in there, and people get nervous, think they lose control. 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Folks, this guide will finally once and for all help you decide whether or not it's right for you. 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Florida, appellate court case. So Sally, she died, and her daughter Kim filed a petition seeking determination that Sally's home, which was owned in the family trust at the time of her death, is protected from the homestead, which means there's no creditor claims that can file against her in that case.
4: Mm-hmm.
5: So that's what homestead means.

0: One, during life. So during life, you get homestead protection in Massachusetts. $125,000 automatically on your home.
1: Without filing any paperwork.
0: Doing nothing.
1: Okay.
0: No filing. If you file, I know you got to spend $35.
1: Mm-hmm.
0: And you get a $500,000 per person protection.
1: Okay.
0: If you're over 62, that's considered elderly, according to the homestead rules. I know.
1: Does that offend you as you're approaching?
0: Yes. You get to stack these, so your protection, if you're married, husband and wife, would be $1 million. Wow, that's pretty cool.
1: Hmm.
0: And like I say, it costs $35 to go record this, and then you can get this protection. Now, even if your home is in a trust in Massachusetts, you get the protection. So you get homestead protection. In, now, when you work with us, we transfer your house to the trust for you, and we make sure that you file the homestead so you get your protection even though we put it in the trust.
1: Mm-hmm.
0: Fine. Now, note, the irrevocable Medicaid trust, like the one we're talking about in our guide this month, always gives you the homestead. We decide not to do homestead protection.
1: How come?
0: When it's in the IRREV, because the IRREV actually provides more protection than the homestead can give you.
1: Oh, from a creditor perspective.
0: Yeah.
1: Okay.
0: And the language in the homestead seems to make it sound like you're the owner of the property, and I don't want that to impact your Medicaid eligibility.
1: Right.
0: I could see a judge making that leap. Mm-hmm. So we don't do that for you. But you don't need to worry about it. You're still protected. The bigger issue here, and like with this case, is what happens when you die? Well, in Massachusetts, the creditors can file claims, and this is what you were saying, Susan, against the probate estate only. So avoiding probate in Mass not only helps you avoid all the headaches and delays associated with probate, but it also protects your assets from creditors.
1: Mm-hmm.
0: So the fact that this house was owned and the court acknowledged it,
1: yep,
0: that it was titled to a family trust, means in Massachusetts that it would have avoided probate. And therefore, I don't even need to go any further. In Massachusetts, creditors can only file claims against your estate when you're dead, your probate estate, not your gross estate.
1: Mm-hmm.
0: So in this case, you know, the facts that the trust was named in the trust, that was titled to the trust, it would be completely protected, I think, from these creditors,
1: yep,
0: here in Massachusetts. Now, remember, there's certain types of... So you can have assets, and this is the difference between the probate estate and the gross estate. You could have zero assets in your probate estate, but your gross estate could be millions.
1: Sure.
0: That's okay,
1: mm-hmm,
0: even though probate estate is empty. Now, there's certain irrevocable trusts that, you know, are outside of both the probate and the gross estate. So if you set up an irrevocable trust in which you've actually made a completed gift...
1: Like an irrevocable gifting trust or,
0: yeah,
1: something like that?
0: Yeah, because there's so many kinds. I just want to make it clear for people. In those situations, you have made a completed gift, put the property outside of your probate estate and outside of your gross estate.
1: Mm.
0: So in that case, you're doing that to reduce your estate tax liability.
1: Right.
0: And that would be for folks that have larger estates. I don't want to mix that up with this irrevocable Medicaid trust we're talking about in our guide, because those transfers are incomplete gifts.
1: Right.
0: And included in your gross estate, but not your probate estate. So back to this case, it would avoid probate and protect it from creditors filing against your estate. Folks, get the guide. Understand how this irrevocable Medicaid trust works. It's a question-answer format. It explains how you can sell your house, move, buy another house, all the income tax ramifications, etc. 866-848-5699 or LegalExchangeShow.com.
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0: 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That's DAV5K.Boston. 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
2: Welcome back into The Legal Exchange with Todd Lutsky. I'm Susan Powers, a financial advisor with the Armstrong Advisory Group, and I'm joined by Todd Lutsky, a partner with the law firm of Cushing & Dolan with a master's in taxation. You're going to show us how to wave your magic wand to knock down those estate taxes.
3: Yeah, this is an interesting case out of Texas, the Fifth Circuit. So here in 2010, Ann created a created a durable power of attorney and named her great-nephew Brian as attorney-in-fact and appointed him PR on the will. Very next year, dates are very important here, she was diagnosed with Alzheimer's and declined rapidly. Over the next few years, she was further declining. He provided care for her, and in 2012, 2 years later, he was managing her financial affairs. Now we get to 2015, 5 years later, Brian forms an LLC and puts cash, notes, and receivables and real estate in Texas in this LLC. Mm-hmm. He does this by power of attorney because she's obviously five years. 2016, Brian created a limited partnership and transferred most of Ann's assets into it. Shortly before Ann's death, the partnership owned about $17 million of Ann's assets.
2: Wow.
3: He did that in 2016 some point. Shortly after that, June 2016, Ann died. Mm-hmm. By the way, dates and timing here are very important, folks. The CPA then prepared the estate tax return for the estate and included the partnership interest at $11
2: million. Instead of 17.
3: And that's because of these discounts that you're allowed to take that I'll be talking about. That's about a 35% discount if you run the numbers, which is an acceptable amount of a discount when you're valuing things for lack of control and lack of marketability, which I'll explain in a minute. Okay, and so it reflects this discount that we just talked about. Well, This reduced the estate tax by six, or reduced the value of the estate by $6 million, right? Mm-hmm. 17 minus 11, $6 million. The tax bill was $4.6 million.

0: questions and answers laid out in this guide. 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
1: So I know you've done this technique before. Oh,
0: lots of times.
1: Very successfully.
0: 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It's a viable way of reducing your technique, your estate, if you do it properly. So here's how it works. If you set up a limited partnership, and let's just say we focus on just a limited partnership, and you transferred 1% general partnership interest to the kids. Mm-hmm. You don't want to be in control anymore. That controls the entity if you did it this way. This is better for this case. And you get to keep 99% of the non-voting, or in this case, limited partnership interests. So what happens? In this case, you say, I'm going to now say to my parent, look, I can't run everything anymore, and I want you to run everything.
1: Yep.
0: But I'm going to keep 99% ownership interest. But as a limited partner, I really can't do anything. I got to hope that you kids manage and run and do everything well. But I get 99% of the income, which I need to live on. But I'm also, you know, frail and there's, you know, got to have these other reasons that I'm doing it. I'm just not able to manage it, whether it's real estate or money or whatever you put in there. You know, I just don't feel like I can do it anymore. So when you hold limited partnership units, there's seemingly this loss of control and loss of lack of marketability when you own these partnerships. So if I died owning these limited partnership units, you take the value of the partnership and you say, look, nobody wants to buy my limited partnership units because they have no control over it.
1: Right.
0: So they don't want it.
1: So if you were trying to sell me your units, I'd say, yeah, sounds great, until you say, oh, by the way, there's just a little bit left over here. You have to go through my kids.
0: Yeah, just got to sit back and hope everything works out.
1: Yeah, no thanks.
0: So nobody wants it. So there's a lack of marketability and there's a lack of control, which is what we just described. So those, you'd say, I'll buy it, but not for fair market value. I'll buy it for a discount. And over time, there's tax court cases out there that we follow that say about a 35% discount combined for those lack of control, lack of marketability. And if you took $17 million and hit it at 35%, lo and behold, you get $11
1: million. Yeah.
0: So they took the right discount in this case. And so I get it. So that should be fine. You should get the discount. So why this failed is very likely because by 2015, she had lost capacity completely.
1: Mm-hmm.
0: If you look at this, right? She had lost capacity to make decisions. All the actions taken were done by a power of attorney, none done by her, right? And the limited partnership was actually created in 2016. I don't know, February, March. She died in June 2016. Very close in time to the time in which she set this up. So remember, in order for this to work, you need to have a bona fide sale for fair market value, and there needs to be non-tax reasons to do this. You can't do it just to save taxes.
1: So she would have had to have initiated that transfer more than the power of attorney?
0: I think it's a combination of her having to do it herself, so there's a non-tax reason, and you can't do it close in time to death.

0: if you're going to die 2 months, 3 months after you put this together, the IRS is going to say, there was no non-tax reason to do this.
1: Right.
0: There was no managing, living your life, having it controlled for you. There was no reason to do this other than reduce taxes.
1: Right.
0: It fails.
1: Got it. Okay.
0: And so just the lesson here is just don't procrastinate. We talk about procrastination planning from all sorts of angles. But in this case, don't procrastinate. You're not going to get the success that you need from your plan. Folks, call and get the guide. 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
5: 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Once again, here's Todd Lutsky and Susan Powers.
1: Welcome back, Todd. We have a few questions from listeners for you. First question comes from Michael in Smithfield, Rhode Island, and Michael writes, "My mother is in a nursing home and on Medicaid. I am her only beneficiary, and I understand that the state placed a lien on her house. What's the process of clearing this lien after she passes? Do I need to sell the house, or can I use other money that I have to pay it off?
0: So this sounds like no planning was done. But the good news here is, and he's already learning this,

0: there's going to be – oh, and by the way, this is why I would not sell it during life either, because then you got to pay the lien off, and then she's going to have all this money.
1: Right. And then you have another scramble.
0: Yeah, and there's a capital gain.
1: Yes.
0: Likely. So, you know, you get this capital gains tax problem. Whereas now by holding the house, I don't know if the kid's living there or not living there, but by holding the house until she dies, the state will have a lien,
1: mm-hmm.
0: and it will need to be paid back.
1: So let's say it's 2 years and she owes $100,000.
0: I mean, a house in Rhode Island, it's got to be worth $800,000, $900,000. I mean, everything's expensive.
1: Mm-hmm.
0: So let's just say it's $1 million. If the house is worth $1 million and you have a $100,000 lien on it, who cares? I now, as a kid, can go take out a 30-year mortgage on a $100,000 house.
1: Yep.
0: Bank would be more than happy to give it to me.
1: Yep.
0: They got tons of equity. And pay off the state, and now I have the house.
1: Does it have to come from the house, or if he had $100,000?
0: Oh, he could pay.
1: He can pay that with that.
0: He could absolutely pay it. I was just assuming the kid didn't have any money, but absolutely he could. So, you know, to me, that's a home run. And the second home run is, even if the kid doesn't want the house, he could sell it now.
1: Right.
0: Full step up in basis on death, eliminating all the built-in capital gain.
1: Yeah.
0: And likely someone on Medicaid probably doesn't have an estate tax liability either at the federal or the state
1: mm-hmm.
0: level. So they have won on both the income and the estate tax side and the Medicaid side.
1: Yep.
0: Really, even with no planning. But, of course, folks, it would have been way better had they set up this Medicaid irrevocable trust and put the house in there. They'd have none of these headaches.
1: Right. No liens.
0: No liens. They have the house in there. Mom could have been living in there. And you'll see with this trust, it is a question and answer guide that allows you to understand how it works. She could have lived there. She could have paid her bills. She could have sold her house. She could have bought another house. They explain in this guide how all that works and how all the taxes work with it. Question, answer, how these irrevocable trusts work from soup to nuts, folks. 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
1: Last question comes from Barbara in Framingham, Mass. And Barbara writes, my mother is 90 and has lived with my sister for 7 years. She gets around $2,000 a month in Social Security, and basically gives it all to my sister to care for her. She only has $10,000 in a savings account. I heard you speaking about personal care contracts recently. If my mother doesn't own a house, does she still need a personal care contract with my sister? Would the money that's been paid to my sister over the past 7 years need to be paid back if she goes into a nursing home?
0: Yeah.
1: So mom's living with her sister, it sounds like.
0: Yeah, sounds like mom lives with her sister. Mom doesn't own any real estate.
1: No assets.
0: Not really sure mom has. Yeah, she's got $10,000. So mom would normally be, I say mom.
1: It's mom.
0: Mom. Mom would normally be
1: eligible
0: for Medicaid right away.
1: Mm-hmm.
0: So if she got sick, she could go into the nursing home and be eligible for Medicaid right away. Why? Because $10,000, she just buys a funeral, prepays her funeral for $8,000, $9,000. She's left with $1,000, and as long as she has less than $2,000 of assets, she'd be eligible for Medicaid right away.
1: Yeah.
0: Problem is, she's creating a disqualifying situation for herself.
1: Every month, right?
0: Every month, right? So by paying who's she paying her?
1: Her other daughter.
0: She's paying her daughter. So she's paying her daughter to, in
1: care
0: essence,
1: for her.
0: Provide care for her. She's really not. She's just saying, listen, you take my money because I feel
1: I'm
0: bad that you're,
1: and, mm-hmm.
0: you know. And what happens when you do that is, you know, when you go to apply for Medicaid, they're going to ask for 5 years worth of your bank statements. And they're going to see these ongoing transfers mm-hmm. out of her account to her
1: daughter.
0: And, you know, they're not going to, you know, they're going to say, well, what are they for?
1: Mm-hmm.
0: And I don't think it'll matter. It's going to look like a gift.
1: Right.
0: Because it went to the daughter and you didn't get something back of fair market value in return.
1: Yeah.
0: She's going to say, oh, no, I was paying her to care for me. Except when you have a loved one

0: providing care for you, the government says that you are doing that out of love and affection, not to get paid.
1: Because it's a relative.
0: Because it's a relative. So, you know, you have to overcome that presumption. How do you do that? Personal care contract. If you don't do this personal care contract, every one of those will be disqualifying transfers, which will be five-year look-back periods. Or you do the calculation of the penalty period. Mm-hmm. But either way, you're going to be denied Medicaid for a period of time.
1: Right.
0: Or put the money back.
1: Mm-hmm.
0: So in this case, I would say for her, set up a personal care contract.
1: This clock started on that.
0: Yeah, you can. In there, you need to put, you know, how many hours a week you work. You need to show, and if you live there, that's easy. You could be 24/7 sure. help. The type of care that you're doing, what is it that you're actually doing for this person? How long you think this is going to go on for, and how you're going to get paid.
1: Mm-hmm.
0: And the rate at which you're getting paid, hourly, biweekly, monthly,
1: yep.
0: all that. Put that in the contract. Sign it. And then start accepting the money and report that money on your income tax return care provider.
1: Mm-hmm.
0: This arrangement, if you put all that together, that sort of transforms this love and affection relationship that would be, the transfers would be considered disqualifying to
1: yep.
0: an actual business where you're now getting fair market value in exchange for what you received, not disqualifying transfer. Do that. Another thing you folks should do is call and get this guide on irrevocable trust, so things that are in here are already protected. It's a question and answer format that will allow you to fully understand how this trust works on a day-to-day basis for you. Call and get it, 866-848-5699 or legalexchangeshow.com, and you can download it right there.
1: If you have a question you'd like to ask Todd, visit his website, legalexchangeshow.com, and click on the Ask Todd tab. Maybe I'll be able to read your question on the air, and hopefully his answer will stop you from becoming one of his next real-life stories. You've been listening to Todd Lutsky, a partner with the law firm of Cushing & Dolan. I'm Susan Powers, a financial advisor with the Armstrong Advisory Group. We'll be back with more after this quick break on The Legal Exchange with Todd Lutsky.
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0: I would say within a rounding error of overall expectations for what we would see from the headline numbers. So let's start right there. Headline inflation up 0.5% month over month. I believe expectations were for a 0.4% increase. Year over year, 6.4% year over year. So a decline from last month, but again, slightly hotter than was anticipated, I believe.
1: Yeah, I think we'd been lulled into a sense in markets, not us, just collectively we, the whole country, investors,

0: trust, that triggers the start of this five-year look-back period. The reason I'm just throwing out the five-year look-back period and not running through any kind of a calculation is it doesn't matter how much, because this clock starts to run immediately by putting it into the trust, and you have a five-year waiting period regardless of how much you put in.
1: Mm-hmm.
0: Now, if you don't make the 5 years, there might be something I can calculate for you, but I just want to give you the general five-year waiting rule.
1: So 5 years, and you know, you get comments from people sometimes saying, oh, you're working the system by doing this. We've heard it.
0: I'm not sure what that means.
1: Well, meaning that you've got all this money in your trust, but you're not paying your way. My whole view of this is, you're going by their rules. This five-year clock is their rules. So they're basically asking the question, they meaning the nursing home Medicaid, have you given anything away in the past five years that otherwise would have been available to pay for your care?
0: Right.
1: They see the trust. They see what's in it. You're not hiding anything from them.
0: That's exactly right. And right? I agree with you. I think the answer here is that, you know, you said it one way, the way people say it, right? I say, wait a minute, how are you working the system? You mean we're basically following the rules that the state put together to say, here's what you're allowed to do, provided you follow these rules?
1: Yes.
0: How is that? We're just following their instructions.
1: Their rules.
0: Right?
1: Exactly.
0: These exist for a reason. So I think you're right. That's all you need to do is follow their rules.
1: So you made a comment in past shows about if you're giving away assets and it's within the past 5 years, then there's a penalty period that would be assessed if you go to apply for Medicaid.
0: Right.
1: How is that transfer penalty computed?
0: So, two things here. One, the first comment is you give it away, right? And let's just say, just to follow up on your last question a minute, I was thinking about it.
1: Mm-hmm.
0: What if you never did any of these trust planning and you just made gifts to your children?
1: Right.
0: Well, you didn't work the system, but in essence, you did. Same thing. You gave it away.
1: Yeah.
0: I don't recommend that. I think we don't recommend that. I want you to keep control of your assets, which is why the trust is here. But people just give stuff away.
1: Spoiler alert, when you give stuff to your kids, it'll be gone. It's not going to be there when you need it.
0: You want to talk about irrevocability? That's irrevocable. Okay, now back to your question.
1: I'm going to actually have you offer this guide out first, and then I'm going to go back and ask you that question again, because it's so important. I want people to make sure they get it.
0: Yeah, there's going to be a calculation there, folks, but we're just sort of now touching the tip of the iceberg of all the questions and answers that exist in this Unlocking the Power of Medicaid Irrevocable Trusts. In essence, folks, there's so many questions and answers about how you can live, how you can sell, how the money gets invested, how you pay taxes. Every question you can think of, I'm just going to say, if you ever wanted to know if this trust was right for you, this guide will tell you when you're done. Right or wrong, you'll know. 866-848-5699. 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Again, Unlocking the Power of Irrevocable Trusts, 866-848-5699, or LegalExchangeShow.com.
1: Okay, so let's say you've given your money away to your kids.
0: Ugh.
1: And then you're like, oh, I got no more money left. Oh, bad news, I have to go to the nursing home. Mm. And you apply for Medicaid.
0: So you'll be denied,
1: not
0: knowing any other facts, assuming you've met the other financial eligibility requirements, you would be denied simply because of this gift. Now, I say that because if you're single and you've made a gift of, I don't know, say $200,000, and you have less than $2,000 left, then they're going to deny you because of the gift.
1: Mm-hmm.
0: But if you gave away $200,000 and you still had another $200,000 in your pocket, you now would be denied because you have more than $2,000 in your pocket.
1: So over assets.
0: Right. You'd be denied because you're over assets. They wouldn't even look at the $200,000 you gave away.
1: Okay.
0: That wouldn't even come into play.
1: Okay.
0: They would say, take care of the $200,000 that you have first, and then apply.
1: And then they'll deny you because you gave it away.
0: Exactly.
1: They're not going to tell you this.
0: Then what would happen is then they would deny.

0: you, because now if you have no other assets, now you're denied because of the waiting, because of the look back period. So how this works is they simply take the $200,000 that you gave away and divide it by the average cost of nursing home care in the state that they set.
1: Okay.
0: That number today, I believe, is close to, they're using, I think, a number close to $13,000-$14,000.
1: Okay.
0: $13,000 a month, I think, is what they're using to calculate. So you divide the $200,000 by the 13, and then you would get a number of months that you're disqualified. And then they would tell you that you can, and again, that's going to be way less than 60 months.
1: Yeah.
0: Right? So you think, wow, it's less than 5 years.
1: 15 months, just for.
0: Yeah. Say it comes to 15 months. You're disqualified for 15 months, not 60. You say, oh, that sounds great. Yeah. Except the 15 months didn't start to run when you transferred the assets to the trust, like the five-year clock starts to run when you transfer the assets to the trust. This shorter calculated penalty period begins to run on the day you apply for Medicaid, are eligible for Medicaid but for this bad transfer. Now they would start the clock running.
1: Okay.
0: So now they, if you applied today, they'd say come back 15 months later. And if you come back 15 months later, you will have spent all the money that you gave away.
1: Right.
0: In order to cover the 15-month waiting period.
1: Yeah, and the kids don't have that money anymore, so.
0: Nothing left.
1: So nothing good comes of it. Nothing. Don't ever do this on your own, right?
0: Yeah, oh gosh, no. Please don't start applying for Medicaid, making gifts and all that on your own. Not a good idea.
1: Yeah, so if you've got anybody out there that is thinking about giving assets to a kid to protect him from the nursing home, you don't gain anything versus using a trust, right?
0: Say it was in the trust, the $200,000. You still have the same five-year waiting period, or you still have the same 15-month if you get sick before the 5 years is up. But if you get sick before the 5 years is up, at least you can put the money back because you know it's there.
1: Right.
0: Right. So if you can get the money back through the arrangements of the trust, now you can do some last-minute Medicaid planning. Mm-hmm. Remember, there's always things that can be done last minute.
1: Yep.
0: Never as good as getting this irrevocable Medicaid trust that we're giving away in the guide up and running. But in case you either don't make the five-year waiting period, or more importantly, even if you do, you're always going to have assets left over.
1: Mm-hmm.
0: There's always some things we can do to save those assets or slow the bleeding on those assets last minute when you're applying for Medicaid. So,
1: and you keep your options open.
0: You do.
1: Rather than closing the door of, oh, go have a nice vacation, kid.
0: The message is, folks, please don't apply for Medicaid on your own. And don't plan on your own. Get some information for yourself. Get this guide and see if these irrevocable Medicaid trusts are actually right for you or not. This question and answer guide will give you that answer. 866-848-5699. 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
1: Todd Lutsky from the law firm of Cushing & Dolan, thank you so much.
0: Thank you, Susan. Always a pleasure.
1: I'm Susan Powers, a financial advisor with the Armstrong Advisory Group. We thank you for joining us today, and we'll be back again next week on The Legal Exchange with Todd Lutsky.
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2: Hi, everyone. I'm Mark Rosenthal. Here's what's happening overnight. It's partly cloudy and mild. Temperatures by morning about 68. Tomorrow and Sunday, we're looking good. With lots of sunshine, it'll be mild and drier. Temperature is 77 to 84. It looks like it'll start getting hot and muggy here by Tuesday of next week. That's my forecast. I'm Mark Rosenthal.
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0: This is The Legal Exchange with Todd Lutsky from the law firm of Cushing & Dolan and Susan Powers of the Armstrong Advisory Group. Each week, Todd and Susan will discuss many topics, including estate planning, how to avoid probate, and protecting your money from a nursing home. If you need assistance in any of these areas or have a question about another issue that may affect your future, call 866-848-5699 to make an appointment. 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Operators are standing by. Now, here are your hosts, Todd Lutsky and Susan Powers.
1: Welcome into the Legal Exchange with Todd Lutsky. I'm Susan Powers, a financial advisor with the Armstrong Advisory Group, and I'm joined by Todd Lutsky, a partner with the law firm of Cushing & Dolan with a master's in taxation. Welcome, Todd. How are you today?
2: I am never better. You?
1: I'm great, thanks. What do you have for us this week?
2: I've got couple of things. I've got a Florida appellate court case. Basically, you think it's dealing with the homestead, but it's homestead protection in trust or not. So if it's in trust, you get the homestead. And by the way, homestead is different for every state. This is one where they're trying to say that because the house was in the trust, you don't get the homestead protection after someone died. Well, we're going to talk all about homestead and what kind of protections you get while you're alive, and then how it deals in Massachusetts anyway, when you die.
1: Yep.
2: I mean, there's Florida law here, and I'll explain it, but really it's about Mass. So interesting how trusts work with homestead protection and probate.
1: Mm-hmm.
2: So you're going to see the benefits here. And then I have a Fifth Circuit case, a little complicated situation dealing with family limited partnerships and LLCs and the transfers of them and using discounts when you're valuing them when you die and how that all works. This is a little more sophisticated for people, but it's a way of discounting your estate to save estate taxes. And by the way, this technique works, but you got to do it right.
1: Mm.
2: And you're going to see how in this case wasn't quite right and why it failed. But it's very important. You're going to see. And this is a Fifth Circuit out of Texas case that deals with these partnerships and LLCs. By the way, all created under a power of attorney, just to add to the facts. So, folks, these are just some irrevocable and revocable trusts. Both of these cases deal with both of those trusts, but the one we have in our guide for this month is the irrevocable Medicaid trust. It's the one where a lot of people, we talk about it a lot, and it's the one where you try to get not only estate tax planning benefits, but also protecting your assets from the cost of long-term care. And the word irrevocable is in there, and people get nervous, think they lose control. 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Folks, this guide will finally once and for all help you decide whether or not it's right for you. 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Florida, appellate court case. So Sally, she died, and her daughter Kim filed a petition seeking determination that Sally's home, which was owned in the family trust at the time of her death, is protected from the homestead, which means there's no creditor claims that can file against her in that case.
1: Mm-hmm.
2: So that's what homestead means in Florida. Now, it's different in all states, but okay. So Joel and Tammy say, you know what? We're going to file a creditor claim, and we're going to file a motion to dismiss Kim's petition, arguing that the homestead protection is limited to the surviving spouse or children and not when it's in a trust. The trial court denied the motion to dismiss, allowing the homestead protection to stand. Well, Joel and Tammy weren't happy with that, so they appealed. They said the residence is not owned by Sally's trust because Sally's will gave the personal representative

were seeing was goods inflation beginning to cool off. The headline reports that we saw this morning for January were slightly higher than expectations, but I would say within a rounding error of

0: I know.
1: Does that offend you as you're approaching?
0: Yes. You get to stack these, so your protection, if you're married, husband and wife, would be $1 million. Wow, that's pretty cool. Hmm. And like I say, it costs $35 to go record this, and then you can get this protection. Now, even if your home is in a trust in Massachusetts, you get the protection. So you get homestead protection. And now, when you work with us, we transfer your house to the trust for you, and we make sure that you file the homestead so you get your protection, even though we put it in the trust. Mm-hmm. Fine. Now, note, the irrevocable Medicaid trust, like the one we're talking about in our guide this month, always gives you the homestead. We decide not to do homestead protection.
1: How come?
0: When it's in the IRREV, because the IRREV actually provides more protection than the homestead can give you.
1: Oh, from a creditor perspective.
0: Yeah.
1: Okay.
0: And the language in the homestead seems to make it sound like you're the owner of the property, and I don't want that to impact your Medicaid eligibility.
1: Right.
0: I could see a judge making that leap. Mm-hmm. So we don't do that for you. But you don't need to worry about it. You're still protected. The bigger issue here, and like with this case, is what happens when you die? Well, in Massachusetts, the creditors can file claims, and this is what you were saying, Susan, against the probate estate only. So avoiding probate in Mass not only helps you avoid all the headaches and delays associated with probate, but it also protects your assets from creditors. Mm-hmm. So the fact that this house was owned and the court acknowledged it,
1: yep,
0: that it was titled to a family trust, means in Massachusetts that it would have avoided probate. And therefore, I don't even need to go any further. In Massachusetts, creditors can only file claims against your estate when you're dead. Your probate estate, not your gross estate.
1: Mm-hmm.
0: So in this case, you know, the facts that the trust was named in the trust, that was titled to the trust, it would be completely protected, I think, from these creditors,
1: yep,
0: here in Massachusetts. Now, remember, there's certain types of... So you can have assets, and this is the difference between the probate estate and the gross estate. You could have zero assets in your probate estate, but your gross estate could be millions.
1: Sure.
0: That's okay,
1: mm-hmm,
0: even though probate estate is empty. Now, there's certain irrevocable trusts that, you know, are outside of both the probate and the gross estate. So if you set up an irrevocable trust in which you've actually made a completed gift.
1: Like a irrevocable gifting trust or,
0: yeah,
1: something like that.
0: Because there's so many kinds, and I just want to make it clear for people. In those situations, you have made a completed gift, put the property outside of your probate estate and outside of your gross estate.
1: Mm.
0: So in that case, you're doing that to reduce your estate tax liability.
1: Right.
0: And that would be for folks that have larger estates. I don't want to mix that up with this irrevocable Medicaid trust we're talking about in our guide, because those transfers are incomplete gifts.
1: Right.
0: And included in your gross estate, but not your probate estate. So back to this case, it would avoid probate and protect it from creditors filing against your estate. Folks, get the guide. Understand how this irrevocable Medicaid trust works. It's a question-answer format. It explains how you can sell your house, move, buy another house, all the income tax ramifications, etc. 866-848-5699 or LegalExchangeShow.com.
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2: Hi, this is Chuck and Mike from the Armstrong Advisory Group. We've got a guide available this month. It's titled Talking to Your Kids About Inheritance. And Mike, one of the pieces that I think needs to be focused on in this discussion is how long-term care situations may influence what kind of inheritance is able to be passed on and what plans are for long-term care.
0: Yeah, we all know the vast majority of people do not carry long-term care insurance, whether for right or wrong, that is the case. And so having an understanding with the kids, not only of, you know, who's in charge of making medical decisions, but how you expect that those medical decisions could affect a future inheritance. And what to prioritize, right? Maybe there's a family home that's always been in the family that you want to make sure is passed along, and valuing that appropriately compared to retirement accounts or something else can be confusing for children.
2: When we talk about the impact that long-term care costs can have on an inheritance, what's the scale that we're talking about these days?
0: Well, I mean, in Northeast, where this type of care is typically most expensive, you can be talking about pushing $200,000 a year on certain types of long-term care. 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And so understanding that and having those conversations early is important.
2: The guide is titled Talking to Your Kids About Inheritance, and you can request it by calling 800-393-4001. 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
2: And as promised, we are now joined by the one, the only. Are you actually the only Todd Lutsky?
4: I don't know. I think so.
2: There might be another one somewhere, but you're our Todd Lutsky, and
4: that's it.
2: That's the one that we love. You know, that's the important thing.
4: The world doesn't need another one of me.
2: The phone lines are open if you want to talk to our Todd Lutsky at 888-205-2263, because the segment's called Ask Todd. It's your chance to ask Todd your estate planning questions live, on air, right now. 888-205-2263 is the number. We can usually get through two, maybe three calls. So get calling early to get in line to ask Todd your questions, because otherwise we'll run out of time.

0: goods inflation specifically. We're starting to see some stuff in services, but by and large, what we were seeing was goods inflation beginning to cool off. The headline reports that we saw this morning for January were slightly higher than expectations, but I would say within a rounding error of overall expectations for what we would see from the headline numbers. So let's start right there. Headline inflation up 0.5% month over month. I believe expectations were for a 0.4% increase. Year over year, 6.4% year over year. So a decline from last month, but again, slightly hotter than was anticipated, I believe.
1: Yeah, I think we'd been lulled into a sense in markets, not us, just collectively we, the whole country.

0: What I mean by that is there's Section 121 of the code says you get a $500,000 capital gains exclusion on selling your home if you're married and it's your primary residence. Oh, but if I put it in the trust, then I don't own it. Well, you still get the $500,000 capital gains exclusion. So there's no adverse income tax to selling it. You could buy another house. Yeah, well, if you sell it, you're technically homeless. I know it sounds weird, but you can then go buy another house and move to any state. Doesn't matter. The trust will go with you and you won't reset that five-year waiting period. So you can then just have the money go out and a new house come in. And you're saying, well, geez, that sounds like a lot of access to principal. Yeah, but that's okay. You're allowed to do that and have your new house and live in another state if you want to and not restart the clock. So, I mean, there's so many things you could put your, you could put your rental property in. You can put vacation homes in. People wonder, what can go in there, your investment portfolio. Manage your income. I mean, there's collect income. There's so much you can do and so much flexibility with these trusts, but people still get nervous with them.
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6: 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And today we're talking about how Medicaid irrevocable trusts operate. Todd, many people are afraid that if they transfer money to an irrevocable trust, they will be giving up control of their assets and will have to ask their trustee for permission to spend their own money. Now, is this a valid concern?
0: No, it's really not. And folks, when you think about irrevocable trust, please remember that there are many different kinds of irrevocable trust. There are some that require a loss of control, rigidity, inflexibility. However, the trust we're talking about when you're protecting assets from a nursing home allow the donor to remove and replace the trustee, allow the donor to have really an unbelievable amount of control over the assets that are in the trust. They can live in their house. They can manage and invest their own money. They can sell a house. They can buy a new house. 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Folks, the control you keep over your assets in an irrevocable trust is really something you must try to learn about. And that's why we're giving you away a guide today to help you understand these trusts.
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0: All right, let's get to your questions with Todd Lutsky. First up, we've got Bill in New Hampshire. Bill, what is your question for Todd?
1: Hi, can you hear me okay?
2: Sure.
1: So, does this type of trust with a five-year extension work in New Hampshire or just in Massachusetts? Somebody told me, oh, it won't work in New Hampshire.
3: Yeah, so I'll give you a little story on that. This is the problem, right? The misinformation that's out there is distressing. They work in New Hampshire. First, let's get the answer out there. I've got lots of clients in New Hampshire, and we've had these trusts. Now, ever since probably 2000, I'm going to say 19, I haven't really been battling with these trusts because there's been a Supreme Court decision in Mass anyway that really blessed these trusts, if they're drafted right, and that's the key. So you get to people who maybe they give you misinformation because the trust they've drafted perhaps didn't work because they weren't drafted properly. So I had to do this. I remember it was three times in a row, but I say in a row. Well, probably within a six-month time frame, maybe 9 months. I'm attending these fair hearing trials in New Hampshire defending our trust because they have this one trust case in New Hampshire called the Braderman case. And the Braderman case has an irrevocable trust in it with language, and they challenged the paragraphs in these trusts, right? The one paragraph they were trying to challenge that, you know, make the assets countable, meaning eligible, meaning available for the nursing home, was there was language that's called a limited power of appointment where the trust can make the trustee has the power to make distributions, or I'm sorry, the donor has the power to appoint the assets to, you know, a limited group of people, children of all generations, but not themselves. And they were saying there's this case in New Hampshire that had that language in it, and in the same paragraph said, oh, and by the way, without creating any obligation no obligation to do this, it's the donor's wish, intent, hope that if he ever needed money, that the trustee would distribute money out to the kids and it would be used for his care. Well, you can't have that language coupled with the power of attorney or with the power of appointment language. That language would make the asset available because the rule is if you can get it, then the nursing home can get it. Well, that's bad language. But they were using that case to say the trust is no good. Our trust, Cushing and Dolan's trust, is no good. Yeah, but our trust doesn't have that bad language in it. It simply says distributions can be made, or the donor can make a distribution, or power to appoint the principal to a class consisting of children of all generations, but not to the donor spouse, or the donor's estate. So we prohibit that, and that's where we stopped. And they said, oh, well, no, you can just distribute it out and then give it to the kid, and the kid will give it back. And no, didn't work. And so I had to go through three of those, went through three of those fair hearing decisions, and we won every one. Not that I didn't lose some hair while I was going through it, but we won every single one of those. So long story short, if it's not too late, is they work in New Hampshire, but I understand why other attorneys have been telling people –

0: as the donor? Just your dad? I'm hoping.
1: The property was left to an estate and signed over to my dad and I at the same time.
0: So put into the trust. So this property, who owned the property when the person died?
1: My grandfather was in a trust prior to this.
0: And that trust then paid it out to you and your dad?
1: Yes.
0: So upon granddad's death, the property came out to you, grandson, and dad, son?
1: Yes.
0: Okay. You guys then prepared a deed transferring the property into this new trust, correct?
1: Correct.
0: Okay. So you owned half and your dad owned half?
1: Yes.
0: Okay. So was this trust revocable or irrevocable when you created it?
1: Revocable.
0: So here's going to be the answer, I'm fairly certain. Again, not reading the trust, I can give you the for sure answer. And whether there's another half step up in basis or not, I wouldn't know without reading it, but I'm going to suspect no. So here's what happens. When you transfer an asset to a revocable trust during life and die with the trust owning it, meaning you controlled it, you are a beneficiary, then that's included in his estate, and it gets a step up in cost basis for that piece. So if he put half in and he died, only his half would be included. And so half would be stepped up in basis. So if the property is worth $1 million when he dies, $500,000 would be the cost basis plus whatever your basis was when you put it in, meaning your half, whatever your basis was when you put it in. So that would be helpful. Now, if this trust for some reason, again, it's strange that it's done by a father and a son, but if this trust for some reason had a general power of appointment in it, which means you can appoint or he can appoint where the other one's half goes, including to themselves, even though they don't exercise that appointment, that power of appointment, it would cause your half to be included in your dad's estate, and there would be a full step up in basis. But understand that full $1 million would be subject to estate tax. But again, as long as your dad is worth less than $15 million, there's no federal estate tax. And as long as your dad is worth less than $2 million, there's no state estate tax. And it would get a full step up in basis. So if it was worth $1 million and it was fully included in your dad's estate, it would now have a $1 million basis, and it would go wherever your dad directed it to go upon his death. If it's to you, now you could sell it for $1 million and there'd be no capital gains tax at all to pay. Again, not sure what the estate tax situation would be because it would be fully included in your dad's estate. Now, if this was a husband-wife situation, that general power of appointment in a joint trust would be in there if we did it. It's the father-son relationship that's causing me this pause. So you need to really read the document to see if you can find that power of appointment that allows you to direct where the other one's half goes, including to yourself, your estate, creditors of your estate. If that's in there, then you might get full inclusion. Otherwise, I think it's pretty safe to say you're going to have half inclusion, which is good.
2: Mr. Lutsky, thank you so much for joining us today. We appreciate it.
0: Always a pleasure.
3: 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Many people assume that if an asset is irrevocable, it's completely out of their hands. That's not necessarily the case. Cushing & Dolan's new guide, Unlocking the Power of Irrevocable Medicaid Trusts, explains how these trusts can help protect certain assets from the cost of long-term care while still allowing you to maintain important rights and flexibility. The guide breaks down some of the common misunderstandings about irrevocable trusts and how they actually work. It explains why many families use these trusts as part of a broader plan to help preserve assets for future generations. Inside, you'll also find information about how these trusts work, what types of assets may be appropriate to transfer, and why the details matter when it comes to protecting what you've built. Get your free guide.

0: today. 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
2: Hi, this is Chuck and Mike from the Armstrong Advisory Group. We've got a guide available this month. It's titled Talking to Your Kids About Inheritance. And Mike, one of the pieces that I think needs to be focused on in this discussion is how long-term care situations may influence what kind of inheritance is able to be passed on and what plans are for long-term care.
1: Yeah, we all know the vast majority of people do not carry long-term care insurance, whether for right or wrong, that is the case. And so having an understanding with the kids, not only of, you know, who's in charge of making medical decisions, but how you expect that those medical decisions could affect a future inheritance, and what to prioritize, right? Maybe there's a family home that's always been in the family that you want to make sure is passed along, and valuing that appropriately compared to retirement accounts or something else can be confusing for children.
2: When we talk about the impact that long-term care costs can have on an inheritance, what's the scale that we're talking about these days?
1: Well, I mean, in Northeast, where this type of care is typically most expensive, you can be talking about pushing $200,000 a year on certain types of long-term care. Obviously, it can be done more affordably depending on your area and what type of care you are receiving. But in the most severe cases, it can ruin someone financially pretty rapidly. And so understanding that and having those conversations early is important.
2: The guide is titled Talking to Your Kids About Inheritance, and you can request it by calling 800-393-4001. You can also request it

0: services, but by and large, what we were seeing was goods inflation beginning to cool off. The headline reports that we saw this morning for January were slightly higher than expectations, but I would say within a rounding error of overall expectations for what we would see from the headline numbers. So let's start right there. Headline inflation up 0.5% month over month. I believe expectations were for a 0.4% increase. Year over year, 6.4% year over year. So a decline from last month, but again, slightly hotter than was anticipated, I believe.
1: Yeah, I think we'd been lulled into a sense in markets, not us, just collectively we, the whole country, investors, however you want to think about that, had been lulled into a sense of 2 months worth

0: agree with you. I think the answer here is that, you know, you said it one way, the way people say it, right? I say, wait a minute, how are you working the system? You mean we're basically following the rules that the state put together to say, here's what you're allowed to do, provided you follow these rules?
1: Yes.
0: How is that? That's, we're just following their instructions.
1: Their rules.
0: Right?
1: Exactly.
0: These exist for a reason. So I think you're right. That's all you need to do is follow their rules.
1: So you made a comment in past shows about if you're giving away assets and it's within the past 5 years, then there's a penalty period that would be assessed if you go to apply for Medicaid.
0: Right.
1: How is that transfer penalty computed?
0: So two things here. One, the first comment is you give it away, right? And let's just say, just to follow up on your last question a minute, I was thinking about it.
1: Mm-hmm.
0: What if you never did any of these trust planning and you just made gifts to your children?
1: Right.
0: Well, you didn't work the system, but in essence, you did. Because
1: Same thing.
0: You gave it away.
1: Yeah.
0: I don't recommend that. I think we don't recommend that. I want you to keep control of your assets, which is why the trust is here. But people just give stuff away.
1: Spoiler alert, when you give stuff to your kids, it'll be gone. It's not going to be there when you need it.
0: You want to talk about irrevocability? That's irrevocable. Okay, now back to your question.
1: I'm going to actually have you offer this guide out first, and then I'm going to go back and ask you that question again, because it's so important. I want people to make sure they get it.
0: Yeah, there's going to be a calculation there, folks, but we're just sort of now touching the tip of the iceberg of all the questions and answers that exist in this Unlocking the Power of Medicaid Irrevocable Trusts. In essence, folks, there's so many questions and answers about how you can live, how you can sell, how the money gets invested, how you pay taxes. Every question you can think of, I'm just going to say, if you ever wanted to know if this trust was right for you, this guide will tell you when you're done. Right or wrong, you'll know. 866-848-5699. 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
1: Okay, so let's say you've given your money away to your kids.
0: Ugh.
1: And then you're like, oh, I got no more money left. Oh, bad news, I have to go to the nursing home. Mm. And you apply for Medicaid.
0: So you'll be denied,
1: not
0: knowing any other facts. Assuming you've met the other financial eligibility requirements, you would be denied simply because of this gift. Now, I say that because if you're single and you've made a gift of, I don't know, say $200,000, and you have less than $2,000 left, then they're going to deny you because of the gift.
1: Mm-hmm.
0: But if you gave away $200,000 and you still had another $200,000 in your pocket, you now would be denied because you have more than $2,000 in your pocket.
1: So over assets.
0: Right. You'd be denied because you're over assets. They wouldn't even look at the $200,000 you gave away.
1: Okay.
0: That wouldn't even come into play.
1: Okay.
0: They would say, take care of the $200,000 that you have first, and then apply.
1: And then they'll deny you because you gave it away. They're not going to tell you this.
0: Then what would happen is then they would deny you because now if you have no other assets, now you're denied because of the waiting, because of the look-back period. So how this works is they simply take the $200,000 that you gave away and divide it by the average cost of nursing home care in the state that they set.
1: Okay.
0: That number today, I believe, is close to $13,000-$14,000.
1: Okay.
0: $13,000 a month, I think, is what they're using to calculate. So you divide the $200,000 by the 13, and then you would get a number of months that you're disqualified. And then they would tell you that you can, and again, that's going to be way less than 60 months.
1: Yeah.
0: Right? So you think, wow, it's less than 5 years.
1: Say 15 months, just for.
0: Yeah. Say it comes to 15 months. You're disqualified for 15 months. Not 60. You say, oh, well, that sounds great. Yeah, except the 15 months didn't start to run when you transferred the assets to the trust, like the five-year clock starts to run when you transfer the assets to the trust. This shorter calculated penalty period begins to run on the day you apply.

0: are eligible for Medicaid but for this bad transfer, now they would start the clock running.
1: Okay.
0: So now they, if you applied today, they'd say come back 15 months later. And if you come back 15 months later, you will have spent all the money that you gave away in order to cover the 15-month waiting period.
1: Yeah, and the kids don't have that money anymore, so...
0: Nothing left.
1: So nothing good comes of it. Nothing. Don't ever do this on your own, right?
0: Yeah, oh gosh, no. Please don't start applying for Medicaid, making gifts and all that on your own. Not a good idea.
1: Yeah, so if you've got anybody out there that is thinking about giving assets to a kid to protect him from the nursing home, you don't gain anything versus using a trust, right?
0: Say it was in the trust, the $200,000. Yeah. You still have the same... 5-year waiting period, or you still have the same 15-month if you get sick before the 5 years is up. But if you get sick before the 5 years is up, at least you can put the money back because you know it's there.
1: Right.
0: Right. So if you can get the money back through the arrangements of the trust, now you can do some last-minute Medicaid planning. Mm-hmm. Remember, there's always things that can be done last minute.
1: Yep.
0: Never as good as getting this irrevocable Medicaid trust that we're giving away in the guide up and running, but in case you either don't make the 5-year waiting period, or more importantly, even if you do, you're always going to have assets left over.
1: Mm-hmm.
0: There's always some things we can do to save those assets or slow the bleeding on those assets last minute when you're applying for Medicaid. So
1: and you keep your options open.
0: You do.
1: Rather than closing the door of, oh, go have a nice vacation, kid.
0: The message is, folks, don't. Please don't apply for Medicaid on your own, and don't plan on your own. Get some information for yourself. 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This question and answer guide will give you that answer. 866-848-5699 or LegalExchangeShow.com, and you can download the guide right there.
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0: Thank you, Susan. Always a pleasure.
1: I'm Susan Powers, a financial advisor with the Armstrong Advisory Group. We thank you for joining us today, and we'll be back again next week on The Legal Exchange with Todd Lutsky.
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0: from the headline numbers. So let's start right there. Headline inflation up 0.5% month over month. I believe expectations were for a 0.4% increase. Year over year, 6.4% year over year. So a decline from last month, but again, slightly hotter than was anticipated, I believe.
1: Yeah, I think we'd been lulled into a sense in markets, not us, just collectively we, the whole country, investors, however you want to think about that, had been lulled into a sense of complacency a few months